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2: 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I want you to embrace, beloved, more than ever before, how much God loves you.
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8: Psalm 37, verse 5. Trust in him, the Lord, and he shall bring it to pass.
9: John 3, verse 16. For God so loved the world that he gave his only begotten Son, that whoever believes in him shall not perish, but have eternal life.
10: 1 Thessalonians 4, verse 11. 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
11: Matthew 9, verse 9. He, Jesus, said, follow me.
12: Ladies and gentlemen, those children are thriving now because someone like us invested in their life. I'm Big Wave Dave, David James, Tom Lewis with Cross International. Brother.
13: Hi, Dave.
12: You recorded those children going from absolute hopelessness where they were to now they know English and are literally like reciting the Lord's word.
13: I know. It's incredible. I like to say that's the voice and the sound of transformation. I got to share with you guys real quick. When I recorded those kids, I actually had explained to them that after I record their audio recording verses and that kind of thing, later you'll hear them singing as well. But I told them, I said, I'm going to come back to the United States and put them on radio. They went berserk, you guys. I mean, it was awesome. They were like, wow, we're going to be on radio in the United States. I mean, it was so cool. And so awesome. What you're hearing are the children there in Malawi at one of our Christian school partners, about third grade kiddos, all right, about third grade, and just doing an amazing job. Like I said, we'll hear from them singing in just a minute. I wanted to open the show, and Dave as well, to let you know that impact is being made through Cross International. Your resources, when you give to this dynamic ministry, are not going into some dark hole somewhere where maybe someday some child somewhere will be helped. No, that's not how Cross works. Cross International identifies critical needs children through our ministry leaders on the ground in the nations of Malawi, Zambia, and Uganda, and in fact, in all the nations where they're working. This is our strategic plan to literally identify those children and families in the most critical need. And guess what? We rescue them first. So in this campaign, guys, we've got just a little bit under 900 critical need children. We need to rescue. $62 one-time impact gift for each child. The question is going to be, how many of those children could you help? A family of five literally is about $310 gift. Two children, $124. 10 children, $600. 20. We're going to hear more from the kids in just a moment, but I want to give you the phone number and the way to give. Guys, it's very, very quick. It's about 2 minutes on the phone. Click on the mouse. Oh, 90 seconds with autofill. 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And you're going to love our Cross International phone operators. They want to pray with you, too, by the way. 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
12: Absolutely fantastic, Tom. The difference, our $62 one-time gift. I mean, think about it, friends. $62, and you have a little boy or girl all the way over in Africa, Malawi, Zambia, Uganda, the nations which Cross International serves, going from the precipice of malnutrition and death, no fresh, clean water, drinking mosquito larvae water. The animals are doing their business in the water. We put an end to all of that suffering. $62, one child, Tom. And you were over there recording the children that... I want to give the number one more time because that's just too good. You know, 877-539-0064. You said there were 900 children in critical need. 900 of us, $62. You know, 450 of us, $124 for two children. 877-539-0064. But Tom, you recorded these children. You saw the before, and now you see the after.
13: It is an incredible impact. Dave, if you want to grab cut eight for me. Guys, we have just absolutely, over the years, because Cross has partnered with some of these ministry leaders on the ground there in Africa for its full 25 years of ministry. So guess what? We've seen children that have been rescued when they were little, and now we have seen the impact years later of what God is doing with these children. It is miraculous what is going on. And a little bit, I'm going to share a story of the first orphans ever rescued with Cross International. You don't want to miss this story. All right. Let me give you the number. Then we're going to hear from the kids. 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So, Dave, I want to let our listeners and our partners and our friends hear from the kids. Now, these children I recorded, they're in Malawi. They're going to sing a song you're going to recognize. Check this out.

Come on, clap for them, you guys. They were so excited to sing for me, knowing that I was going to come back to the United States and make little rock stars out of them. They were just thrilled. I mean, really, really great guys. And I know that touched your heart, too. Probably haven't heard that song for a while, have you? Wow. But isn't it true? He's got the whole world in his hands, Dave. I mean, sometimes I think we get kind of wrapped up, don't we, in our own little world? And we start just kind of getting concerned about our own stuff and our own kids and our own families, which all that stuff is good, right? We should prioritize that. But sometimes we close a blind eye to the issues that are just right there in front of us. And guys, I know you don't see this on the news. We already know what we see, right? And it gets a little, frankly, it gets a little frustrating at times. I don't know about you, but I got to turn it off. I can feel it when I'm getting too much of the mainstream news. But I want to share with you news in this broadcast to let you know that when you give to Cross International, you are rewriting the story of a little boy or a little girl or entire families of children. Their story is being rewritten with your gift, your love gifts, and your prayers. And standing with Cross International and our partners on the ground there in Malawi, Zambia, and Uganda. Can I give you the number? Would you be one of 10?

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3: Our gifts change the life. You use that word impact. Impacts a girl like Natasha, where she now has a voice, and not just a voice, but she is like a little evangelist. She, well, in English now, which is not her native tongue, is quoting Psalm 23. She's reciting it. We've given this young lady, the future of Malawi, Zambia, and Uganda, a voice.
4: She has new life. And I tell you, why don't we go ahead and hear from her, and then I'll share a little background of Natasha's story. All right, here she is.
5: My favorite Bible verse is Psalms 23. The Lord is my shepherd, I shall not want. He makes me lie down in green pastures. He leads me beside quiet waters. He restores my soul. He guides me in the paths of righteousness. For his name's sake, even though I walk through the valley of the shadow of death, I'll fear no evil, for you are with me. Your rod and your staff, they comfort me. You prepare a table before me in the presence of my enemies. You anoint my head with oil. My cup overflows. Surely goodness and love will follow me all the days of my life, and I will dwell in the house of the Lord forever.
4: Amen. Wow. How did that hit you, my friend? That's Natasha. I want to share her story, and then I'm going to give you the phone number. Natasha's story was powerful because she was orphaned at a very young age. In fact, our Christian school partner there in Malawi discovered her living inside of a cemetery, and they said that she had been sleeping beside the grave of her mom and dad. And I know it sounds crazy, but let me tell you the rest of the story. You see, when these children lose their parents, there is no safety net. Where do they turn? They have no one to turn to. And so, not knowing what to do, she was fearful, of course. And she stayed in the cemetery beside the parents, her parents' grave. And when our partner found her, she was very reluctant to come and go with them. But listen, because God used our partner, that pastor, in an incredible way, Natasha today is flourishing. She is on fire for Jesus. You heard it right there. No longer does she have fear. No longer does she fear that someone's going to hurt her in very, very extreme ways. I won't get into that. But she has hope now, and she has a Christian education. And guys, she has transformed spirit, soul, and body. And that little girl is as precious as she sounds. And it's because someone like you gave, my friend. $62. Yes, it rewrites the stories of children. How many would you help? Again, in this campaign, on this great station, we have 900 children, just a little less than 900 kiddos that we must rescue. They're on a critical need list in the nations of Malawi, Zambia, Uganda, identified as the most critical, need help first. Okay, there's a lot of additional children, but these are the ones that are most critical. So how many can you help? 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
3: 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That story of Natasha, I mean, that's a

0: transformation that happens across international 25 years of faithfulness, of not only meeting the physical needs, but the spiritual needs. 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And every gift here in the next 12 minutes matters, the conversation we're having here, right? Yeah.
1: You know, I've got to introduce you guys to, and you're going to laugh at this story, but I'm telling you, it is powerful. I want to introduce you to a young girl. Her name is Megan. She is the daughter of the chairman of the board of Cross International, Jimmy Dodd. And Jimmy, it's if you want to grab cut 72 there, Dave. Yeah, I mean, this, guys, you got to turn up the volume on this story. It's powerful. It's funny, but it drives home a point. And Jimmy, you're just going to love this guy. He's, again, he's our board chairman and has been from day one. Just an incredible guy. Here he is to share the story.
2: There was a time in which I was at McDonald's with Megan, my daughter. I didn't want to eat a big meal, and I sat down. She was very small, so she gets the same thing every time, a Happy Meal, right? So she sits down, and I don't want to eat a meal. I just was not hungry, but I did want a McDonald's French fry because it's changed a little bit over the years, but McDonald's French fries for a long time, absolutely the best French fries in the world. So we sit down, and I say, Megan, you know what, sweetheart? Can I have one of your French fries? And she says, no, Daddy, these are my French fries. And I said, sweetheart, I don't want all your French fries. I just want to have a bite. I just want to have a French fry. Can I just have a French fry? And she says, Daddy, you need to get your own French fries. And I said, sweetheart, I don't want a whole order of French fries. I just want one. And she says, no. So foolishly, I began to use logic. Sweetheart, technically, when we walked in this restaurant, you didn't have any money. I had money. I bought these French fries for you. So technically, sweetheart, they're my French fries. And so I'm just asking for you to give me what's already mine. And she says, Daddy, get your own French fries. And I mean, I use logic over and over, and it was not working. And we laugh at that, and we think, well, she was just young and incredibly immature. And then we have an opportunity to give, to serve the poor. And in our hearts, we say, God, these are my French fries. And God says, whoa, I got those for you. Those were my French fries. I bought all those for you. I just want you to give me a couple to just remind yourself that you ultimately don't own those. These are mine. And we say, God, these are my French fries.
1: Do we do it? Of course we do.
0: Guilty.
1: What a great story. What a great story from Jimmy Dodd, our board chairman. Impact, though, right? And what a point he makes right there, right? Everything we have belongs to the Lord. And I want to ask you this question. Not has God blessed you, but what has God blessed you with that you could share right now with the children of Malawi, Zambia, and Uganda to lift them out of the garbage pits of this world, as it says in Psalm 113, verse 7, he lifts the poor from the dirt and the needy from the ash heap. What has God blessed you with that you can lift the little ones from these ash heaps and from the garbage dumps of this world? $62 gift for each child. So I want to just, maybe you could do a family of five. It's 310. Maybe you could do 10 children. It's 620. Maybe you could do a classroom full of children and be our first world changer giver with an $1,860 gift for 30 children. And put a whole classroom of children in a Christian school with regular food and clean water and the love of teachers and the hope, guys, the hope of the gospel, rewriting their story. Could you be one of 12 world changers I'm just believing and trusting the Lord for very, very soon, even in the next few hours with Cross International? You say, well, Tommy, what's the world changer gift? It's a $1,000 impact gift or more. And we know it's not for everybody, but I believe the Lord's got 12 of you listening right now that could do that gift. Now, if you want to do it monthly at $83 a month, certainly, yes, you can do that. In fact, any gift, if you want to divide it up monthly, you can do that. If you want to give a one-time tax-deductible gift, praise God, you can do that as well. So here's the number. Invite you to be one of a half a dozen friends real quick. Maybe in the next few moments, you could be one of two world changers. Here's the number, 877-539-0064. 877-539-0064. 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
0: That's Tom Lewis, Across International. I'm Big Wave Dave, David James. We have about 6 minutes left in the program. We're very grateful that you are part of our listening family. And get your children and grandchildren involved in this, right? Like, it's a beautiful yes. way to get Malawi, Zambia, and Uganda on their radar that there's so much more in the world than just our little pin dot on the map. And there's a lot in our pin dot on the map. But when it comes to the world and making an impact, we just heard he's got the whole world in his hands with those children singing. Mm-hmm. Tom, I want to ask you about Blessing Story. Again, it's all about the yes. children. It's all about how our gifts over the years and even now, especially for these 900 children to be set free from hunger, malnutrition, lack of fresh, clean water, no education, to hear the name of the one that set us free on the cross and conquered the grave. Tell us about Blessing, would you?
1: Blessings is an incredible young boy, and you're going to hear from him in just a moment. But guys, let me tell you, we were visiting a village there in Malawi, desperate situation. We knew it was desperate, and we didn't realize how desperate until we went there. And we're walking up. We had walked some distance. It was very hot, and we saw the village off in a distance, and we're walking up, and there were kids everywhere, children everywhere, orphan children. Some had maybe a little t-shirt, some maybe had a little pair of shorts. None of them had any shoes or sandals or anything. And they came running. They saw us coming, and it was almost as if they saw hope coming. It was incredible. And they ran for us, and they just wanted to hold hands and hug. And guys, it was an incredible moment. It was emotional. Seeing those kids in a village on their own. And we discovered there were only five women there and trying to care for over 150, nearly 200 children on their own. And guys, it was an incredible moment when we were introduced to the tribal leader, who was an elderly woman, that they literally had to help her out of her little hut and sit in a little rickety chair in front of us on some grass mats. We were sitting there with an interpreter. We were asking her, oh my goodness, where is everybody? Where are the women? Where are all the men? And she said, well, the men are gone. And we thought maybe it was a just lost translation. And we thought maybe they're off working, right? She said, no, they're gone, meaning they had died. Every one of the men in that village had died, and they had come back and infected their wives, and their wives had died. There were five women left trying to bless and help and keep those 150-plus children alive, you guys. You talk about a daunting job. We're sitting there, and almost out of nowhere, this young boy comes walking up. And he could speak a little broken English. He had a little baseball hat on, kind of cocked over to the side. And he says this, may I sing for you a song I wrote about my Jesus? Well, I grabbed my recorder, and I'm telling you, Dave, I turned it on so quick. You guys, I want you to listen in to part of this song that he sings about his Jesus.
3: I love the Spirit Jesus in my heart. I love the Spirit Jesus in my heart. How take about Jesus? Jesus in my heart. How take about Jesus? Jesus in my heart. I love the Father Jesus in my heart. How take about Jesus? Jesus in my heart. How take about Jesus? Jesus in my heart.
1: His name, Blessings. Blessings. What a blessing he was to us. I hope that blessed you. A little boy who now is transformed. Praise God. Guys, I want to give you the number. Dave's going to give you the number, too, as we close out. But I want to ask you this question again. How has God blessed you? You've got Jesus in your heart. We love the Lord Jesus, right? Our whole desire in our heart as we walk with Christ is to serve him and to serve the poor. And my question to you is simply this. How many children can you rescue in this campaign? How many? Will it be 10? Will it be 5? Could it be 100? I don't know. God's got some of you there. So the number again, 877-539-0064. 877-539-0064, or on the web, wava.com.
0: As Jimmy Dodd, we heard him as we closed the program.
2: We have an opportunity to give to serve the poor, and in our hearts we say, God, these are my french fries. And God says, I got those for you. Those were my french fries. I bought all those for you. I just want you to give me a couple to just remind yourself that you ultimately don't own those. These are mine. And we say, God, these are my french fries.
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10: Able. SRN News, I'm Rich Thomason in Washington. Primary day in Louisiana, seeking re-election, two-term GOP Senator Bill Cassidy being challenged by Louisiana State Treasurer John Fleming and Congresswoman Julia Letlow, who has the endorsement of President Trump. Close on the heels of Mr. Trump's state visit to China, his summit with Chinese President Xi, there's word that Russia's Vladimir Putin will be traveling to Beijing. A two-day visit by the Russian leader is planned for next week. President Trump has a message for Iran. Big Brother is watching. The president says the U.S. knows where Iran's enriched uranium is and is closely monitoring it. An aggressive redistricting plan by Virginia Democrats is dead. The U.S. Supreme Court has upheld a ruling by the Virginia State Supreme Court, deeming the redrawn congressional map in violation of the state's constitution. This is SRND.
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15: Welcome to class. I'm glad you've joined us again for this Daniel Bible Seminar. It's interesting how we speed along so quickly through the book, isn't it? We started with Daniel 1 and we're on Daniel 4. We've been going a month already. You remember in Daniel 1, the great theme is that God that turns defeat into victory. Daniel's taken captive, led from the simplicity of his Judean home to the lavish kingdom of Babylon. Daniel stands firm for the true God. He purposes in his heart to serve God. And he comes out 10 times better in wisdom and knowledge than all the magicians, the astrologers, the wise men of Babylon. He graduates with honors from the University of Babylon, becomes a mighty influence there. He was once a slave, but he becomes an assistant to the king, really. Chapter 2, 3, and 4, Daniel, are really a unit. In Daniel chapter 2, God is revealed as the true prophet, the one who knows the future. If he can guide the future of the empires, he can guide the future of our lives. In Daniel chapter 3, he's the redeemer. He leaps right into the flames of life. Shadrach, Meshach, and Abednego go into the fiery furnace. And there, God, Christ, goes in with them to protect them. And in chapter 4, which we're going to study tonight, Daniel actually pauses, and Nebuchadnezzar writes that chapter, and God reveals himself as the king. So in chapter 2, he's prophet. Chapter 3, he's priest. Chapter 4, he's king. Chapter 2, he's the revealer of the future. Chapter 3, he's the redeemer of his people. Chapter 4, he's the ruler of mankind. And so these chapters really link together. So again, thank you for joining us. We're in for really an inspirational, incredible evening together as we study Daniel chapter 4. But before we get started, there were some questions that came in. Somebody said, you know, Bettina, I think it was, she said, I'm studying the Bible with friends and I need help in answering some questions. Can you have your staff provide us help? Certainly, Bettina. If you just log into our website and go to our email, it's even better. 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You can send them about the chapter that we're studying that evening, or you can send them about general questions. We'll really try to help you. Somebody else says, I'd like the notes or the lessons for these study guides. Where do I get them? 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Now, here's an interesting question that comes out of Africa. It says, if God revealed himself to Nebuchadnezzar in chapter 2, and Nebuchadnezzar was so impressed with the interpretation of the dream, remember the dream in chapter 2 is that great image with the head of gold, breast and arms of silver, thighs of brass, legs of iron, feet of iron and clay, and that rock cut out without hands. We studied that represented four great nations, Babylon, Medo-Persia, Greece, and Rome, that would dominate the world. Then the Roman Empire would break up. But in the days of these kings, when all the conflict is taking place in Europe and the Middle East, the God of heaven would establish a kingdom. Jesus would establish his eternal, everlasting kingdom as he would come again in a cataclysmic arrival. The Bible says that lightning would flash from the east to the west. There would be thunder that would be crashing, and just all the elements would be out of sorts, and Christ would come in glory and in spectacular wonder. And so we find that in Daniel chapter 2. And if Daniel interpreted that dream to Nebuchadnezzar, why is it that Nebuchadnezzar never opened his heart? Why is it that at that point does Nebuchadnezzar build the image in Daniel 3? Now we'll find in Daniel 4 he does open his heart to God. But why does he build that image in Daniel 3? Is there any biblical explanation? I do think there is. It has to do with the nature of humanity. If you look, for example, at Jeremiah chapter 17 and verse 9, it says, "The heart is deceitful above all things and desperately wicked. Who can know it?" So human beings have a fallen human nature. And at times we perceive things simply, if in the unconverted heart does, perceives things from the self-centered perspective. You remember in heaven when Lucifer rebels against God, it's Lucifer says, "I will ascend to heaven. I'll exalt my throne above the stars of God." And I, Lucifer had an I problem. The center of pride is I, P-R, center, I-D-E, pride. And so the human, selfish human heart perceives things only in context with what will advance the self. And that's what happened to Nebuchadnezzar. And then you look here, for example, in 2 Corinthians 4, verse 4, "The heart is deceitful above all things and desperately wicked." 2 Corinthians chapter 4, we're looking at verse 4. It says, let's look at verse 3 as well. "But even if our gospel is veiled, it is veiled to those who are perishing, whose minds the God of this age has blinded, who do not believe, lest the light of the gospel of the glory of Christ, who's the image of God, should shine in them." So why is it at times that people just don't see truth? Why is it they don't see reality? Why is it that they're locked in error? Because the God of this world has blinded their eyes. But what does Jesus say? Jesus says to those who walk in darkness, John 8, verse 12, "I am the light of the world." So Jesus is the light of the world. He illuminates the darkness. So therefore, when you and I long to know truth, we pray, "Jesus, I come with an honest heart, enlighten mine eyes." We don't want the Nebuchadnezzar syndrome to blind us. Well, with that introduction, we're going to go to how God reached Nebuchadnezzar tonight in Daniel chapter 4. So let's pray. Father in heaven, we thank you with all of our hearts for the opportunity to know Christ. We thank you, Jesus, for the privilege of living for him. Open our eyes. Help us not be blinded by the evil one. Grant to us your wisdom as we study. In Christ's name, amen. We open our Bibles. If you have your Bibles, take your Bibles and open them to Daniel chapter 4. If you have a notebook, get out your notebook. You got a pencil or a pen, get out your pencil and pen, because you're going to be excited as we study tonight. Now, of all the chapters in the book of Daniel, the only one not written by Daniel is chapter 4. Who do you think wrote chapter 4? Well, let's look at Daniel 4, verse 1. Daniel, the fourth chapter, and the first verse. "Nebuchadnezzar the king, to all peoples, nations, and languages that dwell on all the earth, peace be multiplied to you." Now look, who writes this? Nebuchadnezzar the king. The king of Babylon's writing. A chapter in the Bible? It is. The only chapter in the Bible written by a heathen king. And Nebuchadnezzar, it's like Nebuchadnezzar saying, "Daniel, I got to tell my story. Daniel, I got to tell what happened to me. Daniel, I got to tell how I was converted to the living Christ. And then he says, Nebuchadnezzar the king, to all peoples, nations, languages that dwell on the earth. I don't want anybody to be left out. All peoples, nations, languages. I got to tell you my story. And then peace be multiplied to you. Here, Nebuchadnezzar, the man of war, Nebuchadnezzar, the one who attacked Jerusalem, burned much of the city, killed many people. Nebuchadnezzar says, peace. In other words, something has happened in Nebuchadnezzar's heart. Something has happened in his mind. And if God can reach Nebuchadnezzar, God can reach you, my friend. Wherever you are in the stream of life, wherever you are in your Christian journey or not journey at all, God can reach you. He reached a heathen king. God can reach that husband of yours, ma'am, who doesn't know Christ. God can reach that wife of yours that has no interest. God can reach that son or that daughter, that neighbor, that working associate. God reached Nebuchadnezzar, but how did he do it? We're going to study that tonight. So Nebuchadnezzar says, verse 2, I thought it good to declare the signs and wonders that the Most High God has worked for me. Nebuchadnezzar says, God's worked signs for me. God's worked wonders for me. God's worked miracles for me. Let me show you. How great are his signs, how mightier his wonders. His kingdom is an everlasting kingdom. His dominion from generation to generation. I mean, this is really marvelous. Marvelous. Nebuchadnezzar is praising God for his goodness and greatness. He's acknowledging that God is King of kings and Lord of lords. So he tells his story. He says, now I'm going to tell you. I, Nebuchadnezzar, was at rest in my house, flourishing in my palace. And I saw a dream which made me afraid, and the thoughts on my bed and the visions of my head troubled me. I issued a decree to bring in all the wise men of Babylon before me, that they may know me the interpretation of the dream. The magicians, the astrologers, the Chaldeans, the soothsayers came in, and I told them the dream, but they did not make known to me the interpretation. Now, wait a minute. Nebuchadnezzar, didn't you learn your lesson? You brought in those astrologers before that supposedly tell the mystery of the stars and try to relate your dream. You brought in those magicians who cut calves' livers and try to read the patterns and drop oil on water and try to read the patterns and tell your future. You did that in Daniel chapter 2 and they failed you. Why are you bringing those people again in?
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15: You did that in Daniel chapter 2 and they failed you. Why are you bringing those people again in? And again, this time he tells them the dream and they can't tell him what it means. You remember in Daniel chapter 2, he didn't remember his dream and he asked them to tell him the dream about the great image. They couldn't do that and they didn't know the interpretation. He makes it easier for them this time. He tells them the dream, but they still can't tell the interpretation. See, what God is doing here is showing the folly of all human wisdom. He's showing the folly of those who try to stand in his place but fail to do it. And then it says in verse 4, Daniel chapter 4, verse 4, but at the last Daniel came before me. Nebuchadnezzar calls Daniel at the last. Sometimes we face problems and difficulties and challenges, and we wait till the end before we call on God. God is there. He says, come unto me, all you that are burdened and heavy laden, and I'll give you rest. Matthew 11, verse 28 to 30. He says in Hebrews chapter 4 and verses 12 to 15, God says, come boldly to the throne of grace that you can find grace and help to the time of need. So God is saying, come. In 1 Peter chapter 5, verse 7 and 8, God says, casting all your care upon him, for he cares for you. We don't have to wait till at the last. We can call upon God and find him our friend. Find him the one that helps us to solve problems and answer difficult questions and solve the mysteries of our life. But at the last, verse 8, Daniel 4, verse 8, but at the last Daniel came before me, his name is Belteshazzar, according to the name of my God, and him is the spirit of the holy God. Then I told the dream before him, saying, Belteshazzar, chief of the magicians. Now he calls him by his Babylonian name, but this is Daniel, the servant of the true God. What does he say, chief of the magicians? Daniel was not a magician. But what Daniel was one of the wise men of Babylon. And he says, I know the spirit of the holy God is in you, and no secret troubles you. Explain to me the visions of my dream that I have seen in its interpretation. When you are a godly man or a godly woman, even godless secular people see in you some quality that touches their heart and changes their life. Nebuchadnezzar says to Daniel, the spirit of the holy gods was in you. Daniel revealed in his life the qualities of the kingdom of God, and Nebuchadnezzar saw that in them. At your work, when others are telling lewd jokes and you don't join in, when they're cursing and swearing and you don't join in, when they go to the parties and alcohol is flowing and you don't join in, but you calmly, quietly witness of honesty, integrity, and ethical morality, they will see God in you, and you can be a powerful witness in your place. If Daniel could witness for God in Babylon, you can witness for God where you are, my friend. So he tells Daniel the dream. He said, look, I was looking, and behold, I saw this tree. Verses 11 and onward, he says, the tree grew high, and its branches spread out over all the earth. And the beasts came and got the shade under the tree. The birds hid in the tree. And this tree was mighty. But then there was a decree. A holy one and a watcher, angelic being from heaven, Daniel, came. And he said, chop down the tree. And an axe came and chopped down the tree. There was only left a stump with a band of iron and brass. Daniel, I'm perplexed. Daniel, I'm troubled. Daniel, what does this dream mean? Daniel looks at the king, and he says, this is the decision by the decree of the watchers, the sentence by the word of the holy ones. That's actually at the end of the dream. In order that the living may know that the Most High rules in the kingdom of men. And God gives it to whomever he will and sets it over the lowest of men. The whole purpose of the dream was to reveal that God is in charge of the destiny of the nations. It may appear that wicked rulers are in charge. It may appear that despotic leaders are in charge. It may appear that authoritarian, autocratic leaders are ruling the world. But ultimately, God is in charge, and God is going to manifest his hand, and there will be judgment that falls. Notice what it says. Daniel says, verse 18, this dream I, King Nebuchadnezzar, have seen. Now you, Belteshazzar, declare its interpretation. Since all the wise men of my kingdom are not able to make known to me the interpretation. So Nebuchadnezzar says, okay, Daniel, tell me, what is the dream all about? Because you have the spirit of the holy God. Verse 19, then Daniel, whose name was Belteshazzar, was astonished for a time, and his thoughts troubled him. So the king spoke and said, Belteshazzar, don't let the dream or its interpretation trouble you. Now this is interesting. Daniel knew that the dream pronounced judgment on Nebuchadnezzar. He knew that. He could have said, okay, Nebuchadnezzar, you took me captive. I want to tell you something here. God's going to give you one. Whatever man sows, he's going to reap. You're going to lose your kingdom. But Daniel had so identified with his enemy that he even loved his enemy and was troubled by what was going to happen to his enemy. It's really remarkable. Jesus says, if they ask you to go 1 mile, go 2. Go the second mile. Jesus says, love your enemies. Do good, Romans. Do good in the book of Romans. Do love your enemies. Do good to those that curse you and despitefully use you. If you want to win those who are staunchly against you, reach out to them in loving kindness. Daniel was troubled because his enemy was going to be troubled. He showed Christian graces. And then he says, my Lord, may the dream concern those that hate you and its interpretation concern your enemies. Verse 20, Daniel 4. The tree that you saw, which grew and became strong, whose height reached to the heavens and which could be seen by whole earth, whose leaves were lovely and its fruit abundant, in which was fruit for all under the beasts of the field, dwelt, whose branches the birds of heaven and their habitation have dwelt under. It's you, O king. You've grown and become strong. Your greatness is shown, has grown and reaches to the heavens, and your dominion to the end of the earth. King Nebuchadnezzar, this tree is you. It's a dream of your kingdom. It's a dream of how you've led this kingdom. It's a dream how your kingdom goes to the end of the earth. This is about you, Nebuchadnezzar. Can you imagine? Nebuchadnezzar must have trembled because he knew in his dream that the Holy One and the Watcher came and chopped down the tree. Nebuchadnezzar must have been shaking there when Daniel is explaining the dream. Verse 21, inasmuch as the king saw a Watcher and Holy One coming down from heaven, saying, chop down the tree, destroy it, leave its stump and roots in the earth, bound with a band of iron and brass in the tender grass of the field. Let it be wet with dew of heaven. Let him graze with beasts until 7 years or seven times years pass over him. This is the interpretation, O king. This is the decree of the Most High, which has come upon the Lord King. They shall drive you from men. Your dwelling will be the beasts of the field. You'll eat grass like oxen. They'll wet you with the dew of heaven till 7 years pass over you in the kingdom of men. And the Most High rules in the kingdom of men and gives it to whomsoever he will. Inasmuch as they gave a command, leave the stump and the roots of the tree, your kingdom shall be assured to you after you come to know that heaven rules. King Nebuchadnezzar, you're going to rule. You're going to wander around like a beast. Your hair will grow long. Your nails will grow long. You'll grunt and groan like a beast. There is a medical condition, you'll find it in Dorland's medical dictionary, called lycanthropic insanity. It's lycanthropic insanity. It comes upon a person very quickly. The person perceives that they are an animal, usually something of the cat family. They crawl on all fours. There is a total neglect of personal hygiene. There is a temporary insanity. The person will smell, they'll, because of body perspiration, they'll be out crawling around, and they act more like an animal. Let's suppose that you and I are one day passing by the palace, and we look out there in a field and we see a man. Is it a man or an animal? Long bearded, long haired. Crawling, grunting, groaning, smelling, stinking, no royal robes. And we say to somebody, who knows, one of the guards of the palace, who's that man out there? Is that a man? Is that an animal? I'm sorry to say, that's King Nebuchadnezzar. No, it can't be. The brilliant king, the wealthy king, the aristocratic king, the king who had everything. He's out there. He's out there. How long has he been out there? Well, a year or two. Nebuchadnezzar ultimately is out there for 7 long years. But yet, notice what it says in Daniel chapter 4, verse 27. Therefore, O king, let my counsel be acceptable to you. Break off your sins by my righteousness and your iniquities by of showing mercy to the poor. Perhaps there may be a lengthening of your prosperity. Nebuchadnezzar, this doesn't have to happen to you. Daniel makes an appeal to Nebuchadnezzar. Nebuchadnezzar, believe the dream. This doesn't have to happen. Break off your sins. Get on your knees and repent. God wants good things, not bad things, to happen to you. Open your heart to him, Nebuchadnezzar. God's word to Nebuchadnezzar. It's God's word to you tonight, my friend.
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15: If tonight you want to say, Jesus, all that I have and all that I am, I surrender to you. If you want to do that just now, I want you to bow your head as we pray. If God can reach Nebuchadnezzar, he can reach you. Let's pray. Father in heaven, oh, we thank you with all of our hearts that you still live. We thank you for Jesus Christ. We thank you that you're reaching out and saving people right now. There's somebody coming to Christ right now. Touch their life. There's somebody with a heavy burden. They're laying it down right now, Lord. Draw close to them. There's somebody that drifted away and they're coming back. Oh, Father, may they open their heart to you right now. Change them, I pray thee. Make them over again. And Lord, save them in your kingdom. In Christ's name, amen. Thank you so much for joining us. Look forward to seeing you next week. We'll study Daniel chapter 5 about Belshazzar. As you go tonight, go with the hope in your heart that Jesus is a mighty Savior. Amen.

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4: With SRN News, I'm Rich Thomason in Washington. The American military has taken out another terrorist mastermind, this time an ISIS leader in Nigeria. Word of the successful operation came from President Trump. An Israeli airstrike in Gaza has killed Hamas military wing leader Izz al-Din al-Haddad. The Israeli military says al-Haddad was one of the last surviving architects of the Hamas-led terrorist attacks on southern Israel that triggered the war in October of 2023. Was a big welcome home after a job well done. The USS Gerald R. Ford back home today at port in Virginia. Republican Senator Bill Cassidy of Louisiana is fighting for his political life in today's primary against a challenger who has been endorsed by President Trump. Mr. Trump is backing Congresswoman Julia Letlow. More details at srnnews.com.
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8: Hi there, this is Lon Solomon, and I'd like to welcome you to our program today. You know, it's a tremendous honor that God has given us to be on stations all around the nation, bringing the truth of God's Word as it is, uncompromising and straightforward. And I'm so glad you've tuned in to listen and be part of that. Thanks again for your support and your generosity that keeps us on the radio. And now, let's get to the Word of God. And one of the most significant days in my life was the day that I realized that I needed something to change me on the inside, that I was irreparably broken on the inside, that another course in school wasn't going to fix me, and another book wasn't going to fix me, and another beer wasn't going to fix me, and another party wasn't going to fix me, that nothing from the outside was going to fix me, that I needed a radical internal transformation. Major day in my life. And folks, this is exactly what Jesus Christ did for me when I gave my life to Him. He put the new covenant into effect inside of me. And this is the great news of the Bible, that the new covenant goes into effect inside of each one of us the instant that we trust Jesus Christ as our personal Lord and Savior. So let's summarize, shall we? And what have we seen so far? Well, we've seen that God said, Genesis 8:21, that the inclination of man's heart is evil from his youth. That God said, Genesis 6:5, the inclination of man's heart is only evil all the time, that committing sin comes natural to all of us, and that's why God made an inside-out salvation for the human race. Praise the Lord, huh? Yeah, that's good news. Now, Jesus compared the salvation plan in Christ that God offers us to yeast, which once you stick it inside a lump of dough, Jesus said, it completely transforms that lump of dough from the what? Inside out. And friends, if you're here and you've never trusted Jesus in a real and personal way as your Savior, I don't know what it is you've been trying to use to change yourself from the outside in, whether it's good works, religious activity, going to church, trying to be a good person, keeping the Ten Commandments. It doesn't matter. None of it's going to work. It can't, because the inclination of our heart is evil all the time, and nothing from the outside is changing that. Folks, we need yeast, supernatural yeast. We need God's plan of salvation in Christ that changes us from the inside out. So if you're here and you've never trusted Christ, I want to urge you, give up all that outside in stuff. Not going to do you a bit of good. And trade it in for the one thing that will make a difference, the plan of salvation in Jesus Christ. Now, that's as far as we're going to go in our passage today, because it's time for us to ask our most important question. And all of you at Loudoun, and all of you at Prince William, and at Bethesda, and down in the Edge community, and around the world, the Internet Campus, and here at Tyson's, we know our question, yes? Yes? Okay, you're not inspiring me with huge confidence here, but you're going to redeem yourselves. I know you are. So, are you ready? Here we go now. Come on, everybody. One, two, three. Oh, that was good. You say, Lon, so what? What difference does any of this make to my life today? All right, well, I want you to listen to a few verses with me. Let's listen together. Here we go. Jeremiah 17, verse 9. The heart of man, God says, is deceitful above all things and desperately, some translations translate this word, incurably wicked. Ecclesiastes 9, verse 3. The hearts of men are full of evil. Ecclesiastes 8, verse 11, the hearts of men are fully given to do evil. And finally, Mark chapter 7, here in this passage, the rabbis are criticizing Jesus because he and his disciples don't go through the elaborate hand-washing ritual that the rabbis had set up. And the rabbi said, if you don't do this and you eat, you're going to defile yourself on the inside. Listen to what Jesus said. He said, do you not see
9: that whatever goes into a man from the outside cannot defile him, because it doesn't go into his heart, only his stomach. Jesus said it's what comes out of man that defiles him. For from within, out of the heart of man, Jesus says, come evil thoughts, sexual impurity, theft, murder, adultery, greed, malice, deceit, lewdness, envy, slander, arrogance, and foolishness. Not a pretty picture. Jesus said all these things come from inside man's heart. And this is what defiles men. You say, but Lon, I'm a Christian now. I'm born again now. Well, good. That's great. But friends, that doesn't mean your sinful heart went away. It didn't go away. Folks, even as followers of Christ, our sinful hearts are alive and well on planet Earth. And they are just as rebellious and they are just as unruly as they have ever been. Listen, even as born-again followers of Christ, our hearts are still capable of doing the most despicable behavior imaginable. They are still, Genesis 8:21, inclined to evil. They are still, Jeremiah 17:9, desperately wicked. And if you don't believe it, listen to what the Apostle Paul said, Romans chapter 7, and he's writing this as a believer about himself. Listen to what he said. He said, verse 18, for I know that nothing good lives in me, that is, in my sinful flesh. For, Paul says, I have the desire to do what is good, but I cannot carry it out.

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3: I mean, if I'm a Christian, then how come I can't live the Christian life? I mean, maybe something's wrong with me. Maybe I'm not even really a Christian. You say, Solon, is this why you brought us here today? To depress us? Is this why you brought us here today? To discourage us and beat us up? No, I brought you here today to teach you how to live the Christian life correctly. But friends, we will never be able to live the Christian life correctly until we begin at the right place. And the place we must begin is with the acknowledgement, just like the Apostle Paul in Romans 7, that even as Christians, we cannot live the Christian life. As Paul said in Romans 7:18, I have the desire to do what is good, but I cannot, in my own energy, carry it out. Now, let's stop and say, can you accept that assessment of yourself and of your heart? I mean, it's true whether you accept it or not, but are we honest enough with ourselves that we can say, yes, this is true of my heart? It is everything you say and more. You don't even know what lives in my heart. And yes, I go down every day in flames trying to live the Christian life. I can't do it. Can we accept that? Because if we can, then friends, I can teach you how to live the Christian life right, if we can start there. So, how do we live the Christian life correctly? Because don't forget, most of us were taught to live the Christian life incorrectly. Galatians 2:5-16 says, if we live by the Spirit, let me explain what I mean, we will not gratify the desires of our sinful nature. The Bible says we have to live the Christian life by the Spirit, but most of us were taught to live the Christian life by the energy of the flesh. Let me explain that. When I came to Christ 40 years ago, some well-meaning person handed me the wheel, the navigator's wheel. Maybe many of you have seen this. And if you see, there are four spokes coming out on this wheel. There's Bible study, prayer, witnessing, and fellowship. And I was told as a young Christian, Lon, this is what you do. You know, you do Bible study, you do prayer, you do witnessing, and you do fellowship, and you do them with everything you've got, and you stay faithful to them, and the result will be that you will live a vibrant, victorious Christian life. So I tried it, and I tried it, and I tried it, and it didn't work. And you know why? Because it can't work. Now, don't get me wrong. Bible study, prayer, witnessing, and fellowship. These are all great things to do. These are important things to do. But, and friend, if you don't get a single thing else I said today, you get this next sentence. You ready? You walk out of here with this sentence. Done correctly, Bible study, prayer, witnessing, and fellowship are the overflow of a Spirit-filled life, not the cause of one. The cause of a Spirit-filled life is the Holy Spirit Himself. Bible study is not the source of power in the Christian life. The Holy Spirit is. Prayer, witnessing, and fellowship are not the source of power in the Christian life. The Holy Spirit is. But just listen to so many Christians talk when their Christian life is struggling. Listen to what they say. They say, it's not going so well for me spiritually. I got to read my Bible more. I got to pray more. I got to fellowship more. And friends, whether they realize what they're saying or not, these people are saying, I got to go try to live the Christian life by human effort more. It may be religious human effort, maybe good human effort. It's still human effort. Folks, there are millions of Christians around the world doing this every day, waiting for some kind of spiritual whiffle dust to fall on them from heaven and all of a sudden give them the victorious Christian life. But that whiffle dust never falls, and it's never gonna fall. You know why? Because the Christian

0: life is a supernatural life. It's a life that is marked by supernatural love, supernatural joy, supernatural peace and patience and gentleness and goodness, the supernatural fruits of the Spirit that the supernatural Holy Spirit produces in us when we are living by His power. And we can have this from day one that we come to Christ. You know, when I first came to Christ, I led so many people to Christ the first year I was a Christian. I mean, I had such a vibrant Christian life the first year I was a Christian. And then at the end of that year, I went to seminary. And they said to me in seminary, they said, you can't possibly have that kind of Christian life yet. You're not mature. You need Greek. You need Hebrew. You need theology. You need church history before you can have a Christian life like that. So I listened to them. What did I know? I'm a year old in the Lord. I figure they knew what they were talking about, and it ruined me for 10 years. 10 years. Don't tell me that you can't have a vibrant, spirit-filled life from day one of walking with Christ, because that doesn't depend on Bible knowledge, Greek, Hebrew, theology, or anything. It depends on the Spirit of God being allowed to fill and empower your life, and you can do that from day one that you're a Christian. And up to day 650,000. You say, well, Lon, God bless you up there, man. But how do you do this? I mean, this is all wonderful theory. But how do you do this? I mean, practically, every day, how do we do this? Well, let me tell you. Galatians 2:20. Here we go. And then we're done. I have been crucified with Christ, Paul says. And it is no longer I, in my own human energy, who live, but Christ, in the person of the Holy Spirit inside of me, lives in me. And the life that I now live in this body, as a Christian, watch, I live by faith. I live by faith in the Son of God, who loved me and gave himself for me. Paul says, I live the Christian life by faith. What does that mean? This is how we do it. What does that mean? Well, follow my logic for a minute, okay? All right. We began our Christian lives, if you truly are born again, by faith. We all agree with that? Right, right. We trusted the blood of Jesus Christ shed on the cross to do for us what we could not do for ourselves by faith, to pay for our sin and to reconcile us to God, things we could never do with human effort or energy. Does everybody agree with that? Yes. Okay. Now let's go all the way to the end of our Christian life. All right. We die here on earth. Well, getting to heaven is also going to be by faith. You don't know where heaven is. I don't know where heaven is. I don't know how to get myself there. You don't know how to get yourself there. We're going to have to, at the end of our Christian life, by faith, trust the Lord Jesus to come get us and take us to heaven and do for us what we can't do for ourselves. Yes. Right. Mm-hmm. Okay. Faith means trusting God to do for us what we cannot do for ourselves. Now, we started the Christian life that way. Agreed? We're going to end the Christian life that way. Agreed? Folks, why in the world would God change systems in the middle to a system of human effort and human works to live the Christian life? Why would he do that? Well, the answer is he doesn't. Paul said, what did he say? I live the Christian life by faith. It's by faith at the beginning, it's by faith in the middle, and it's by faith at the end. Paul said, I walk out of my house every day by faith, depending on the Holy Spirit to do for me that day what I cannot do for myself, and that is to give me the power I need moment by moment to subdue my sinful human nature so that I can do what I want to do. And that's obey God that day. You know, my wife Brenda was telling me, this is a couple weeks ago, that she woke up one morning at 4 a.m. And I was like, why in the world would you do that? And she said, well, I had an awful lot that day that I had to do. She said it was overwhelming. And she said, and so I lay there in bed at 4 o'clock and I said, you know, Lord Jesus, I can't do this. This is too much for me today. I'm overwhelmed. I don't think I got the energy, the strength, the stamina to make it through the day. And so, Lord, you know what? I'm not even going to try. I'm just going to depend on you today. You give me the strength. You give me the wisdom. You give me the stamina. You live this day through me, Lord. You just carry me. And then she was telling me later in the evening, you know what? The day actually went really well. I asked her about it, and she said, yeah, it was like I was being carried along by another power, like effortlessly. It wasn't like I even had to work hard to make the day work. Why? Because the power of the Spirit of God, because Brenda had asked him and yielded, the power of the Spirit of God was carrying her along all day. She wasn't living that day. The Holy Spirit was living that day through her. She was just a passenger in the car that day. You understand what I'm saying? And the Spirit was living that day in his power. You say, Lon, it can't be that simple. Why not? Why would God want to make living the Christian life hard? It's not hard. And it's not complicated. It's just most of us have been taught to do it wrong. So let me conclude and say, this is not just for new believers. You know, folks, those of us who've been Christians a long, long time, we forget this all the time. Because working in our own energy and flesh comes so naturally to us, so many times, at least I will, I'll turn around and find myself going, working, and it's not working well, and God will have to go, hello, hello, what are you doing? I don't know. Lon, you're trying to do all this yourself in your own energy. That's not how you're supposed to live the Christian life. What's wrong with you? You're supposed to let me live it through you. Come on now. I don't know about you. I forget it all the time. And I've been a Christian 40 years. Look, we all need to be reminded of this. And so I have an assignment that I'd like to suggest to you this week. Here's my assignment. Take one area of your Christian life where you've been struggling to obey God, one area, and this week decide that you're not going out of your house every morning and try to beat this thing in your own energy and your own flesh. You know how we sometimes leave the house. I'm not going to lose my temper. No. None of that. Instead, do what Paul did. Say, Lord Jesus, left to myself, I'm going to go out here and I'm going to get absolutely murdered today in this area of my life. But I'm going to turn it over to you. Let the Holy Spirit give me the power today. Not to look at that woman when she walks by. Not to eat too much today. Not to spend too much. Lord, you control my sinful nature today in this area. And I'm going to depend on you to do it. And then as the day goes along, every time you feel yourself getting weak, just say, Lord Jesus, I'm going down. Help me. Help me. What, even if you do it 50 times a day, who cares? Who cares? Listen, this kind of moment-by-moment reliance on the Holy Spirit requires a moment-by-moment conversation between us and the Holy Spirit all day long. You know, a lot of us think the only time we're ever supposed to talk to God is when we have our quiet time. Who told you that? That's not what the Bible says. We should be talking to God all day long, every moment of the day. And then if while you're talking to him about something else, you hit this area where you start to sing, just say, excuse me, Lord, we'll come back to that. Help me. We'll come back. This is how we're to live our Christian experience, friends. You say, well, Lon, if I live it this way, will I be able to live a Christian life that's perfect? No. No, Jesus, my friends, as the Son of God, is the only person ever to live who could depend on the Holy Spirit 100% of the time, 100% of every situation in life. You can't do that. I can't do that. We're human. But I'll tell you what, living like this will give us a much more consistent Christian life and a much more enjoyable Christian life and a much more satisfying Christian life because we're living it right. And I'll tell you something else too. Your Bible study will get better. And your praying will get better. And your fellowship will get better. And your witnessing will get better. You know why? Because suddenly you're not doing all that in your human effort to try to earn God's approval. Now you're doing it as an overflow of the Holy Spirit filling your life because you're excited just to know the Lord. And he's motivating this in you. Try it. I promise you. You'll see what I mean. And once you try it in one area of life, then apply it to another one, and then another one, and then another one, until it becomes the habitual way you live the Christian life. Folks, let me close by saying the Christian life lived correctly works. It works. We just got to live it correctly. And may God help us do that. Let's pray. Heavenly Father, thanks for talking to us today about real practicality. So many of us were taught to live the Christian experience incorrectly by well-meaning people. They weren't trying to harm us. Lord, they didn't know how to live it correctly either. Somebody told them how to live it wrong. And Father, I pray that you would take us here today and you would correct all that and teach us to do what Paul said, that we are to live it in the Spirit. We are to live it by faith, depending on the Spirit to do for us what we can't do for ourselves and squash our sinful passions every day so we can do what we want, and that is obey God. Lord, help us with that. And help us not to forget it in the battles of life when the bullets are flying. Help us remember this is how we do it. Lord, change our lives because we were here today, because we sat under the teaching of the Word of God. And we pray these things in Jesus' name. And what did God's people say? Amen. Amen.
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10: With SRN News, I'm Rich Thomason in Washington. The American military has taken out another terrorist mastermind, this time an ISIS leader in Nigeria. Word of the successful operation came from President Trump. An Israeli airstrike in Gaza has killed Hamas military wing leader Izz al-Din al-Haddad. The Israeli military says al-Haddad was one of the last surviving architects of the Hamas-led terrorist attacks on southern Israel that triggered the war in October of 2023. was a big welcome home after a job well done. The USS Gerald R. Ford back home today at port in Virginia.

0: Republican Senator Bill Cassidy of Louisiana is fighting for his political life in today's primary against a challenger who has been endorsed by President Trump. Mr. Trump is backing Congresswoman Julia Letlow. More details at srnnews.com.
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7: The following program, Bless Israel, is brought to you by the International Fellowship of Christians and Jews.
8: The Holocaust was the systematic persecution and murder of 6 million Jews by the Nazi state and collaborators from 1933 to 1945. Nazi Germany created tens of thousands of camps to imprison millions of Jewish men, women, and children. Of the 6 million Jews murdered, 1.5 million were children. This horrific event must be remembered today and every day.
9: Welcome to this special Bless Israel program titled Never Forget, Never Again, brought to you by the International Fellowship of Christians and Jews. Val is a Holocaust survivor who grew up in Lithuania. In the summer of 1940, Hitler's army began its assault on the Russian Empire. The Nazis immediately began to implement their racial laws against the Jewish population, depriving Jews of every basic human right.
7: On August 15, 1941, Val and his family were forced into a ghetto, surrounded by barbed wire and armed sentries.
10: On the 4th of October, the Nazis, the SS, marched into the ghetto. They surrounded our little ghetto hospital and they set it on fire. Everybody who tried to escape was shot. So the choice was to burn alive or die in a hail of bullets. The other atrocity took place 3 weeks later. Again, the Nazis, the SS, they all marched into the ghetto. They selected 10,000. They took them away to the notorious execution place and they were all murdered. For my family and for me, this was a defining event. That's when we lost our faith in humanity. Seeing all the facts, seeing all the evil unhinged us. We couldn't cope with it. We were completely derailed. We don't know what to do. We don't know where to go. We don't know what's happening to us. The fact that ordinary, normal people could be turned into killers was a shocking realization for us. we had to take on board that the line between good and evil was a very flimsy one, a very thin one, and it was all too easy to indoctrinate ordinary people, indoctrinate ordinary people to turn from good into evil.
7: By 1944, the remaining Jews from Val's ghetto were herded into cattle wagons and taken into Germany to work as forced laborers, building factories for the production of German Messerschmitt jet fighters.
10: We knew, of course, they had a good idea that our life will be finished before we were liberated. Conditions were so bad that we did not expect to survive. We were very pessimistic. And we made a pledge obliging any survivor to bear witness. You see, we had that fancy idea that once we disclose how evil starts and how evil spreads, it will make a big impression and genocide won't happen again. Well, it was all wishful thinking, actually. I survived. I was one of the few. But it was just too traumatic to relive everything again and to talk about it. So in common with most survivors, I kept silent. It was such a gruesome story. People could not believe it. But I was prompted by my children. They wanted to know, and they were asking difficult questions. Why don't we have grandparents, uncles and family like the other children? And why do you speak with a funny accent? So we decided, when the kids were about 8, 9, we have to tell them what happened to us. But we had a problem. How do you introduce a child to the idea of radical evil? So we had to modify our story to their maturity. So there you are. The long silence was broke, and we began talking about it.
9: Tens of thousands of elderly Holocaust survivors, just like Val Ginsberg, still live in abject poverty. Many are alone and cannot afford food or medicine.
7: But thanks to you, our Christian radio friends, the International Fellowship of Christians and Jews is able to provide a survival food box with nourishing food for one poor elderly Holocaust survivor in the final years of their life. 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
9: 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At a Holocaust awareness event, President and Global CEO of the Fellowship, Yael Eckstein, shared how the organization is providing food boxes to poor, elderly Holocaust survivors, like Miriam.
4: She was one of the first Jewish people that the Nazis took in Germany, and she was brought to Auschwitz to build the camps with her own hands. And she said, "I was strong, that's why I survived, but I was the only survivor." And she explained to me how for years she lived on one piece of bread, one cup of tea, and worked 15 hours a day in the freezing cold snow, in the burning hot sun, and if you stop for 1 second, you get shot on sight. And she said, as we were walking back to our bunks, the Nazis would line up next to us and they would see our starving bodies, our exhausted minds, and we'd be walking, and they would start throwing loaves of bread at us. They'd be throwing chicken, they'd be throwing meat. And any person who would bend down to pick it up would get shot on sight. And they would sit there laughing. And they would watch their fellow Jews, their fellow workers, their friends, their family get shot because they were so starving for a piece of bread. And she said to me, "When you come with this food box that says on the side, donated with love from Christians in America, there are no words for the joy it brings to my heart. Finally, the Jewish people are not alone. Finally, there are Christians in America who care about me. Christians in America are sending me this life, this bread, this food, this chicken. That shows me that there is hope for the future. And that's what the Fellowship aims to do."
7: Many Holocaust survivors face serious health issues. Those in need of treatment or medication crisis can sometimes live far from a medical facility. When war or terror attacks take place in areas like Ukraine and throughout Israel, they cannot safely leave their homes. 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
15: Auschwitz, the site of 1.1 million Jews who were slaughtered, murdered simply for the crime of being Jewish.
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7: The fellowship was founded in 1983 by Rabbi Yekiel Eckstein, fulfilling his vision of building bridges of understanding between Christians and Jews. In his more than three decades of work, Rabbi Eckstein helped millions of needy Jews around the world, and he also encouraged millions of Christians to deepen their bonds with Israel and their biblical Jewish roots. It was in his beloved Holy Land of Israel where Rabbi Yekiel Eckstein passed away on February 6th, 2019.
9: In this rare audio recording, Rabbi Eckstein gives an important perspective on the Holocaust and how all of humanity should declare never forget and never again. Let's listen.
18: The Holocaust is not just a concept. The Holocaust happened at a real point in history to real people. I realize just how close the people are to us, and how the events could, God forbid, as much as we say never again, they could happen again. If Israel's enemies have their way, Jerusalem and the state of Israel would be obliterated and pushed into the sea and destroyed. We dare not let that happen. Not under our watch. Hatred and prejudice are not things that we are born with. Man, through his free choice, he chooses between good and evil. My friends, we are witnessing the rise of anti-Semitism around the world today.
19: The neighbors say, "We will poison you, dirty Jews." They say it openly.
18: Terrorist attacks.
20: Police say they were tortured and killed before the final shootout.
18: Time is not on our side. Every Jew who is in need of escaping from the forces of anti-Semitism, today there is an Israel that is the home for every Jew who flees there.
0: This inscription says that Jews should all be stabbed. Jid is a derogatory, negative word for Jew. This is the name that the Nazis called Jews when they put a yellow Star of David. It's the same now.
21: It's very hard to describe for someone in the West. The anti-Semitism that still lives here. Valentina is a mother of five children. And when they went out for one Shabbat in the synagogue, the neighbors, they broke the door, came in, and stole all what they have and left a note, "Dirty Jews, go out." The neighbors told them, "We will poison you, and you will all be dead. We will accomplish Hitler's task." "Hitler lives in our heart," Valentina's neighbor told her. And she's frightened now, so she has to live in fear because they promise her that they will poison her.
18: The nuclear threats, the biological, the chemical threats that Israel is facing are growing. The amassing of missiles, of weapons against Israel has risen tremendously. Joshua said, "Who is for the Lord? Let him come with me." This is the moment of truth. This is the time when we need to take a stand with God and when we need to stand strongly with the state of Israel.
9: The Bible says in the book of Isaiah, chapter 58, verse 7, "Share your food with the hungry. 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
22: Christ commanded us to take care of the needy, and to obey God's word is what we need to be doing. And it's great that we have organizations like the International Fellowship of Christian Jews try to meet those needs, to open the eyes of people that want to help. You have to obey the word, but God gives us a compassion because of who he is. And that's the example that Christ gives us. You know, his whole ministry was about healing and helping and understanding people's needs. And that's what he encourages us to do through his word, is to understand the needy people. The people that are hurting, and to want to help is something that Christ gives us.
7: Did you know that in Isaiah chapter 58, the Lord gives 10 amazing promises to those who take action and help others less fortunate than themselves? Well, God promises that His favor will shine on you, that your wounds will be healed, that He will always be with you, that He will save you, that He will protect you, that He will answer your prayers, that He will turn darkness into light, that He will guide you, that He will satisfy you with good things. And lastly, the 10th promise, that He will keep you strong and well.
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4: If you and I are sinking in our situation, change what you're looking at. 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
8: Dr. Tony Evans says in the midst of life's storms, we need to keep our focus on Jesus, the author and finisher of our faith.
4: He gets you started and he carries you to completion, even if there are storms in between.
8: This is the Alternative Broadcast, featuring the timeless biblical teachings from the archives of Dr. Tony Evans. Sometimes life gets so stormy that we wonder if we're going to make it through. But Dr. Evans says even when things are at their worst, there's something bigger at play than the storm. Let's join him in Mark chapter 4 as he talks about Jesus.
4: He comes to the end of the day. He's been teaching all day to the large crowd, which included his disciples. At the end of the day, dusk is setting in, and he says in verse 35 to his disciples, "Let us go to the other side." He's talking about the other side of the Sea of Galilee. You read a lot in the Gospels about the Sea of Galilee. The Sea of Galilee was a major fishing port. It was known for fishing. In fact, half of Jesus' disciples were fishermen. They were people who knew fishing, and they had a whole company on the Sea of Galilee where fish would be gathered in large sums for eating and for sale. Major fishing place. The Sea of Galilee is a very interesting location. It sits 700 feet below sea level. It's a freshwater body, but it sits in a bowl because it's surrounded by hills and mountains, and it's sunken down 700 feet, so it's like a bowl. It's 13 by 8. 8 miles by 13 miles is the Sea of Galilee. Jesus says to his disciples, "Let's cross the sea. Let's go to the other side of the sea." He's been teaching all day, explaining, illustrating, and now he says it's time to go. So he gets in the boat with his flotilla joining him. It says other boats were with him. Everybody couldn't fit into his boat, so there were other boats alongside as they went across the Sea of Galilee. On their way across, we're told there was a fierce gale of wind, verse 37 says, and the waves were breaking over the boat so much that the boat was already filling up. They run into a fierce gale of wind. The word fierce gale in the Greek means the wind with the force of a hurricane. So when the Bible says fierce gale, you think hurricane strength wind. So we're talking 70, 80, 90, maybe even 100 mile an hour wind hits them. Now, the way this worked on the Sea of Galilee, because it's set in a bowl, is there could be when cold air came and hit warm air on the top of the water, it would create this funnel-like scenario that could whip it up on a moment's notice, turning it into a massive windstorm. They didn't leave in a windstorm. They got hit by a windstorm very quickly since they were going a fairly short distance in the boat. But out of nowhere, they run into hurricane season. They run into something that is overwhelming them, and it is wicked, fierce. Hurricane. Not only that, but we're told that the boat was filling up. So the wind is blowing so hard, the waves are crushing so thick that these fishermen, professional fishermen, find the boat being filled up with water. Let me put it another way. These professionals found themselves in a crisis. They found themselves in an overwhelming situation. They found themselves with a problem that was too big for their professionalism to handle. They found themselves in a situation they were unable to rectify on their own, even though they were pros at what they did. They found themselves in a fierce gale of wind that out of nowhere, everything changed from where they started to what was going on now. When you're hit by a hurricane, when you're hit by something coming out of nowhere that disrupts the natural order of things, this is the test. When we were matriculating through school, there were different kinds of tests. There were pop quizzes. Pop quizzes came out of nowhere. They didn't tell you you were going to be quizzed. They just threw it at you to keep you alert. And then there would be those dastardly midterms and finals. Those were monster tests because they were covering half a semester. But they are hit with a problem out of their control because this was nature. This is a storm. This is wind. This is waves. And the boat was filling up, which meant that they were not able to bail it faster than it was filling. And they're not just sitting there watching the water filling up. They're trying to get rid of water, but it was filling up. They couldn't move fast enough to change the circumstances. That's when we hit verse 38. Jesus himself was asleep in the stern. Jesus is asleep in a storm. We just read it's a fierce storm. It's hurricane stuff. This boat is being tossed all over the place. It's filling up with water. But Jesus himself was asleep in the stern on a my pillow. If you're asleep on a pillow, it means you meant to go to sleep. Says Jesus was asleep on a cushion and the circumstances didn't wake him up. Amen. I mean, these are bad circumstances. This is a fierce problem, a devastating problem. And Jesus is asleep on a cushion. So we read in verse 38, and they woke him up and said to him, "Teacher, do you not care that we are perishing?" Have you ever been in a situation and Jesus is sleeping on you? Have you ever been in a situation where you're in a crisis mode and God is snoring? Have you been in a situation that is beyond your pay grade, beyond your ability to rectify, and Jesus won't get up? Psalm chapter 10, verse 1 says, "Why do you stand afar off, O Lord? Why do you hide yourself in times of trouble?" That's the same cry here. They are going through three storms at the same time. They're going through a physical storm because we're about to perish. We're about to drown. And we're professional fishermen. We know this sea. We've been doing carrying on our business here for years. We're part of the Zebedee Fishing Corporation. We've been doing this for years, and we have experienced nothing like this. This thing is going to kill us. And sometimes when hurricane hits you bad enough, you question whether you'll survive. You don't know whether you'll make it because the boat of life is filling up and you could be drowning in the circumstances. So they've got a physical crisis. They also have an emotional crisis because we're going to see in a moment, Jesus says, "Why are you so afraid?" So they are scared. They are terrified. After all, we might perish. And when you're in a crisis that you can't fix, that threatens your very existence, you become afraid. The palpitations increase. The worry expands. You just don't know whether you can survive it, not only physically, but emotionally. You are so afraid. So they have a physical crisis. They have an emotional crisis. They also have a spiritual crisis. carest thou not that we perish? It's bad enough we're going through this. It's bad enough we're living in terror, but now we got to deal with the fact that you don't care. That we're in this crisis,

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3: For a while. But he told the wind to stop and he told the waves, stop. Stop moving. He spoke. Things changed. They were in a problem that came out of nowhere and they resolved the problem that came out of nowhere. In other words, bam, bam. In between this and that, they were terrorized. We're going to perish. We're not going to make it. Jesus speaks to nature and says, you've got to shift your operation now, because I said so. Then Jesus says to his disciples, why are you afraid? How is it that you have no faith? That seemed like an odd question. We got a hurricane with this windstorm sucking down to the 700-foot below sea level, Sea of Galilee. The boat's filling up with water. It doesn't look like we're going to make it. And you want to know why we're scared. You want to know. That's like asking somebody who just got out of the swimming pool, why you wet? I mean, it's like an obvious answer. We're scared because we're scared. Remember now, Jesus has been teaching about the kingdom of God and about the seed, which is the word of God. He said to them when they got in the boat, in verse 35, let us go to the other side. I can hear him now. Other side, other side, other side. Other side, God's going to take us to the other side. I know we can fix it. My eyes to the hills, from which cometh my help. My help cometh from the Lord. Yeah, other side. Peter, did you hear him? He said, other side, other side, other side. Jesus didn't say, let me go to the other side. He said, let us, all of us, are going to make it to the other side. He didn't say there were going to be no problems on our way to the other side, but he did say we're going to make it from here to the other side. So from where you are to where I'm taking you, you got to trust me on the journey. So I'm going to allow there to be a hurricane to see whether you were paying attention to what you were amening when I gave you the message. I said, let us go to the other side. So if you were really paying attention when the storm hit and the boat got full of water and you saw me pick up my pillow, you would have picked up your pillow and we would have all been laying here, because you would remember I said, let us go to the other side. How easy it is for all of us to forget God's word in a crisis.
4: 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And Dr. Evans will explore what that is when he continues in just a moment. 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
3: How easy it is for all of us to forget God's word in a crisis. But the only way you know you're holding on that word is in a crisis. Is when you have to use it, not just when you happen to hear it. He says, why are you so afraid? Yeah, we got a hurricane. We've got a problem, but you got a promise. So don't let your problem override my promise. My promise did not say there would be no problem. And don't allow circumstances to determine your theology. Don't decide what you're going to believe based on what you're going through. Carest thou not that we perish? And so he challenges them in the midst of their crisis. Then we come to this last verse, verse 41. They became very much afraid. Now they were already afraid because Jesus said, why are you so afraid? Now they're scared to death because of who Jesus is. How do I know? Because the end of verse 41 says, who then is this that even the wind and the sea obey him? What have we gotten ourselves into? The psalmist says in Psalm 89, verse 9, when talking about the power of God, he says, you rule the swelling of the sea. When its waves rise, you still them. That's talking about God. They say, oh, we terrified. We get scared of the wrong thing. We get scared of the problem in our humanity. Now they were scared of something bigger than the problem. They were scared of the problem solver. What have we gotten ourselves into here? That even nature obeys him. So let's answer this question. Who then is this? Because a lot of Christians don't know who he is. Who then is this that nature has to do what he says? Do we know who we're dealing with here? In this one passage, we see the manifestation of the hypostatic union. Now, the hypostatic union is a theological phrase that simply means two natures in one person, unmixed forever. Two natures in one person, unmixed forever. One minute, Jesus is asleep, sound asleep, because he's fully man. He has to be thirsty and has to get a drink because he's fully man. He has to go to sleep and then be in deep sleep after a tiring day because he's fully man. He bleeds on a cross and dies because he has the nature of a man. So throughout the Gospels, he's called the Son of Man because he is fully human. But the hypostatic union says there's another nature rather than in the same person. So he can be asleep one minute and tell nature what to do the next minute because he's fully divine. He can have to drink water, but then he can walk on water because he's also fully divine. He can be human and need to eat, but he can also turn sardines and crackers into a Moby Dick sandwich because he's fully divine. He can die because he's Son of Man. but he can rise from the dead because he's Son of God. Who then is this? He is the one of a kind. He is the unique one. He is Son of Man, Son of God. As Son of Man, he feels you. As Son of God, he helps you. As Son of Man, he knows your problem and your pain. As Son of God, he can address both. When you deal with Jesus, you're dealing with God become a man who can be full humanity without sin and at the same time, full deity. In him, heaven and earth come together. In him, God and man come together. When you step across the pearly gates in glory, he will be the only scarred person in heaven. He will be the only person with scars on him. You will have a glorified body. He has a glorified body. But when he rose from the dead, he showed Philip his scar in his hands, his scar in his feet, and his scar on his side, and told him to touch it. Told him to touch it. Why? Because I want to reveal to you I'm fully man. But I want to demonstrate to you, to Thomas, that I'm fully God. And what he wants you to understand is, if you really want to deal with Jesus, don't let him sleep on you. Because he'll be quiet as long as you don't disturb him. He'll let you sink in the water until you wake up to him. Just a little bit later, Peter asked Jesus, can I walk on water like you walking on water? Jesus said, Peter, come on and walk on water. Peter started doing his moonwalk on the water. He started walking on water. But then it said he took his eyes off of Jesus. And when he took his eyes off of Jesus, it says he began to sink. He could walk on water when he kept his eyes on Jesus. But he says he saw the wind and the waves. And when he looked at the circumstances, he began to sink. If you and I are sinking in our situation, change what you're looking at. Don't give all your attention to the winds and the waves of your circumstances. Looking unto Jesus, the Bible says, the author and finisher of our faith. He gets you started and he carries you to completion, even if there are storms in between. In closing, a few years ago, I was on a cruise coming from Alaska. It was a ministry cruise. We hit the worst storm that Royal Caribbean ever faced. Waves hit this cruise liner with waves 50 feet high. And it was knocking this cruise ship with 5,000 people around like it was a tin can. People were screaming and hollering. People were throwing up in the halls, in the dining room. Pianos were rolling down. Plates were rolling off. The stewards had to crouch down. They told everybody, get into their cabins. And we were being tossed around like a tin can, and the ship was terrified. There was a call to the captain. The call to the captain that says, why did you do this? You've got sophisticated equipment on this boat that would have told you we were headed to a storm. And there was another path we could have taken. It's called the Inside Passage. See, you can go from Alaska to Vancouver or to Seattle either in open sea or by means of the Inside Passage. If you use the Inside Passage, it limits the effect of the storm because it's inside. You're kind of surrounded before you hit open water. But they had to get back to let us off to take on another group. So they came in open water. And this storm hit us and was knocking us around. And they said, why did you do this? A call came back from the captain. I know this is uncomfortable. I know this is difficult. But what you need to know is that this ship was built with this storm in mind. When we were at dry dock building this boat, We knew a day like this was going to come. And we constructed this thing that while it's uncomfortable for you, you're going to be able to handle it because the boat you are in is able to handle the storm that is coming against you. I don't know what storms you're in, and I don't know what storms you're going to, but I do know this one thing. Your salvation by Jesus Christ was built with that storm in mind. And if you hang on to Jesus in the middle of your storm, you're going to make it to his destination for your life.
0: 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But next time, Dr. Evans reminds us that it's not too late for anyone as he begins a powerful series of messages about imperfect people who went on to do great things for the Lord. 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
6: 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All of us pour out our lives for something. Some people pour out their lives for money. Some people pour out their lives for fame. Some people pour out their lives for fortune. Some people pour out their lives for popularity. That's their great desire. But the scripture says in Proverbs chapter 11, verse 30, the fruit of the righteous is a tree of life, and he who wins souls is wise. The person that gives their life to share the gospel with others is the wise person. Why? Because everything in this life one day will perish. But what will not perish are men and women and boys and girls won to Christ, charmed by the cross. Be wise. Share Jesus' love with others today.
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8: This is John MacArthur with more Portraits of Grace. 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In fact, confession of sin is a distinguishing characteristic of a true believer. 1 John 1:9 literally says that Christians are the ones who continually confess their sins and who are being continually cleansed from all unrighteousness. 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
11: Here's what I will do if you give, he tells the people of Malachi's time. You'll be blessed. I'll reward you with blessing so much that you won't even be able to contain it.
12: Pastor Brett Metter points to a true and sure source of blessing to those who give back to the Lord.
11: And it was Billy Graham who coined that phrase, you can't outgive God. And the scripture promises material and spiritual benefits to the man who gives to God. I challenge you to try it and see. And I would challenge you the same thing.
12: We When Jesus said, "Seek first his kingdom and his righteousness, and all these things will be given to you," he was promising to meet our needs if we put him first. Yet many of us have shortchanged ourselves by neglecting God in various ways, including with our finances. And that's the challenge Pastor Brett Metter draws for us from our study in Malachi on today's Word.
11: Today, I'm going to talk about tithing. Malachi chapter 3 is arguably kind of the epicenter of the topic of tithing. And that's why we're going to talk about this. And you know, we live in a world that understandably sort of weirded out by the whole topic. We've seen a lot of wacko stuff coming from the church in this area of giving and tithing. It's just gotten weirder and weirder. I understand the abuses, and hopefully I'll be able to clear up some of that, how it really is supposed to be according to the Bible. So let's see what happens here in Malachi chapter 3, verse 7 is where we'll pick it up. "Even from the days of your fathers, you are gone away from mine ordinances, and I've not kept them. Return unto me, and I will return unto you, saith the Lord of hosts. But you said, wherein shall we return? Will a man rob God? Yet you have robbed me. But you say, wherein have we robbed thee? In tithes and offerings. You are cursed with a curse, for you have robbed me, even this whole nation. Bring ye all the tithes into the storehouse, that there may be meat in mine house, and prove me now, herewith, saith the Lord of hosts, if I will not open you the windows of heaven and pour you out a blessing, and there shall not be room enough to receive it. And I will rebuke the devourer for your sakes, and he shall not destroy the fruit of your ground, neither shall your vine cast her fruit before the time in the field, saith the Lord of hosts. And all nations shall call you blessed, for you shall be a delightsome land, saith the Lord of hosts." Ha! Radical statements here. And what an important topic here. First of all, the Lord points out the need of the people. In verse 7, he kind of calls them out. He says, you know, you need to return to me and I will return to you. And then they say, wherein should we return to you? Do you sense a little bit of an attitude from the people here? Where in chapter 1, the Lord says, I have loved you. And the people said, wherein have you loved us? And most of us, even if you're a nominal Bible student, you can say, well, how about when the Lord opened the Red Sea so that you could go through and get away from Egyptian's army? How about when he delivered you from being slaves in Egypt? Like, I could list 100 things that the Lord did lovingly toward the Jews. But here, the Jews in Malachi's time, at the end of the Old Testament period, they're saying, when did you love us, God? And then the Lord says, and you've dishonored and despised my name. Wherein have we despised your name? And that's the attitude of the people. And this sort of discourse goes on and on through this book. And the Lord says, man, I want you to return to me. How do we return to you, God? And the Lord says, here's how. And he gives us this whole dissertation on their tithe and their offering. The need of the people was to return to the Lord. That's what we read in verse 7. Return to me, and I will return back to you. And isn't it interesting that the idea of being with the Lord and returning to the Lord, one of the measurements that's associated with that is this idea of your money and giving. And the Lord calls him out on it and he says, man, you need to give of your tithe and offering. That's how you return to me. You know, if we're looking at the tithe in the Old Testament, what part of their stuff were they supposed to give? Were they to look at all their stuff? If you had to pick out the stuff you were going to give out of the tenth, what was your part that you were supposed to pull out? The first fruits, the best fruits. Yeah, but Brett, that's my blue ribbon prize winning 4-H sheep. Exactly. That's the one you give to God. The best of your fruit, the best of your crops and your herds and flocks and what have you. Can I remind you of the people of Malachi? The Lord said, you bring your lambs, Malachi chapter 1, verse 8. And he says, if you offer, speaking of the sheep, the blind for sacrifice, is it not evil? And if you offer the lame and the sick, is it not evil? Offer it to your governor. Will he be pleased with thee or accept thy person? Saith the Lord of hosts. He's saying, man, you guys, if the governor came to your house, you wouldn't even give him the lamb that you're giving to me as a sacrifice. But they gave begrudgingly. That's where the people of Malachi's day were. They not only were robbing God of the tithe and offering, but when they brought their sacrifice, they'd say, find some old crippled, broken down old lamb, and let's give that one to God. They were giving begrudgingly. That's not the way we're supposed to give. It should be that joyful, man, I get to give the best to the Lord. That's why 2 Corinthians chapter 9, verse 7, every man, according as he purposeth in his heart, so let him give, not grudgingly, or the word begrudgingly, or of necessity, for God loves a cheerful giver. That should be the heart behind giving. When you give of your substance to the Lord, it's supposed to be cheerful. I love this is a fun translation. The word cheerful is the Greek word hilarion. Can you imagine what word we get from hilarion? Hilarious. The Lord loves a hilarious giver. Brett, we need like a comedian to come to church. And no, the idea is that there should just be a hilarity when you're giving. Like, oh, I just love that I get to do this. Ha ha, this is awesome. Not, oh, I got to give to the Lord again. I would say if that's your attitude, you might as well keep your money. Because you're messing with the whole purpose of giving is to be an act of worship and something that should be joyful and something that is meant to be a blessing. So some people, if you're stuck on that, Brett, I think tithing is of the Old Testament law and I don't want to give because I'm not under the law. Well, then that's great. I would say that's correct. You don't and you shouldn't give. And if it's something that's begrudging, don't do it. It should be driven personally by your relationship and your love for the Lord. It's not a got to, it's a get to. Brett, I'm more of a New Testament kind of Christian. I like the New Testament. Oh, let's see what the New Testament's model of giving is. Let's go to Acts chapter 4 and check this out. And it says there, and the multitude of them that believed were of one heart and of one soul. Neither said any of them that aught of the things which he possessed was his own, but they had all things in common. Verse 33, and with great power gave the apostles witness of the resurrection of the Lord Jesus, and great grace was upon them all. Neither was there any among them that lacked. They weren't missing out on anything. For as many as were possessors of lands or houses sold them and brought the prices of the things that were sold and laid them down at the apostles' feet. And distribution was made unto every man according as he had need. There's the New Testament model. Sell everything and you bring it to the church leadership's feet and drop it down. Do you guys want to go with that model? Now, why don't we do that model? I'll tell you why we don't do that model. I'll just tell you, to be honest with you, because the church was in a unique situation back in those days. By the way, what is this? There's a name for this. Socialism or communism even. This is communism. By the way, I'm going to say something that's going to freak some of you guys out. Communism would be a wonderful, amazing form of government. It really would, except for one problem. Sin. You put communism with people who happen to be sinful, and then you get massive corruption and evil. But that's true with any form of government, by the way, even capitalism. Like, it's funny how wherever you add people in the mix, it makes things ugly. Why was this working? The answer, it was working because they were under massive persecution at this time. The Roman Empire and the various, you know, emperors that came through, 10 waves of Roman persecution on the church. And the church was running for their lives. Like there was a day where these Christians, for just believing in Jesus and saying Jesus is Lord, they would dip them in hot wax and burn them to death and then hang them on the street like streetlights and light them on fire. That was a tough day as being a Christian back in those days. So the church, they were living in very scary times. So they had all things in common. They sold all their possessions and brought it all together. And they survived by loving for and caring on one another. Wherever you see persecution, you oftentimes see purity. Interesting enough. By the way, along with this chapter, we also have the story in Acts chapter 4 of a little couple named Ananias and Sapphira. They were seeing this go on where everybody was giving of their possessions. And so Ananias said, hey, let's do that. We'll sell our possessions, but we'll keep some for a rainy day for us. But we'll tell them we're giving all of our possessions. So Ananias comes walking into Peter and sets down all of the stuff and says, here's our possessions. And Peter says, all of your possessions? And Ananias says, yep, everything. He falls down dead. And they drag him out, you know. And Sapphira comes walking in a little later and is like wondering where Ananias is. But she brings and says, here's the rest of it. Ananias and I, we sold all our, here it is. And Peter says, all of your possessions? Yes, it is. She kicks over dead. Man, aren't you glad the Lord doesn't move like that in his church today? That was a good lesson for us. But man, you know, can you imagine on a Sunday us all singing, I surrender all. I surrender most. Like, that would not be so good. But that's what happened in that day because they were not being honest before the Lord about their giving. God wants to develop in his people an obedience, especially in the area of giving. So how does the church do with this, generally speaking, in the area of giving? Well, as it turns out, the studies, the average Protestant, he gives only 3% of his income to the church, who attends church regularly. 3% is the typical average. Now, this starts to introduce something that's interesting about some things that are, you know, some of you are not going to like, but I'm just going to say it anyway. After we see, you know, first of all, the need of the people, they need to return to the Lord, the sin of the people, they were keeping their money from the Lord. Then the Lord gives the remedy to the people about how they fix this problem. And the first thing that he says is right there in verse 10, the verse part, bring ye all the tithes into the storehouse. This is where the tithe goes. In the Old Testament, the storehouse was a place where the food was kept. And then the people would divvy out the food from the storehouse and take care of the community from the storehouse. That's the Old Testament model. In the New Testament, the Bible calls the Word of God the food, if you would, and it's the place where people are fed. The storehouse, you know, the storehouse in this context meant the temple, right? God's house. If you read verse 10, bring ye the tithe into the storehouse that there may be meat in mine house. That means the temple. So in the New Testament, that temple ministry moved to more of a church context, where the church was where the tithe was supposed to be. So the storehouse in the Old Testament, temple, the storehouse in the New Testament was the church, even as they would lay their tithes and their money down at the apostles' feet. Now, this is important because what is the church? Some of you say, well, the church is all people who are Christians in the world. And there's a certain truth to that. But you also have to understand, God recognizes three institutions in the world. He recognizes government, he recognizes the family institution, but he also recognizes the church of Jesus Christ. And the church has leadership, according to God, and leadership is elders, deacons, and bishops. The word bishop is episkopos in the Greek. It's an elder in the church who's also probably pastor, but more of an administrative kind of elder, the episkopos. So there's three major roles, and a church is made up of those leaders, a group of episkoposes and elders and deacons leading the congregation. That's the organization that God recognizes. So when it comes to bringing your tithe, you need to make sure that you're bringing your tithe to a place where the church is structured, organized. Brett, I'm not into organized religion. Well, you're not into what God actually said needs to happen. You're actually rebelling against God's plan when you say, I don't like organized religion. I understand there's been abuses of organized religion, but there's a lot of interesting thing that's happened in these last 100 years or so with a lot of wacko churches and the prosperity gospel and all that. People just kind of said, we're going to give our money wherever we kind of feel like it. And so a lot of nice, wonderful organizations, parachurch organizations, are getting people's tithe and offering. I don't think that's actually the biblical model. I believe that the model goes, the tithe goes to the storehouse. That's the church, the organized church. The church where you're fed is where your tithe, I think, belongs. Now, your offering is that free will, and you can do whatever you want with that. And then the Lord says something interesting about once you give of your tithe. He says, put me to the test. He says here in verse 10, bring the tithe of the storehouse that there may be meat in mine house. And he says, and prove me now herewith. I love the ESV on this one. It basically says, and thereby put me to the test, saith the Lord of hosts, if I will not open the windows of heaven for you and pour down for you a blessing until there's no more need. This is what the Lord promises he should do. So we've got the, where should we bring our tithe? The storehouse, that's the church. And the Lord says, test me on this one. And he also tells us in the Bible when we should give. Interestingly enough, you can jot this down in your notes. 1 Corinthians 16:1-2. Now concerning the collection for the saints, as I've given order to the churches of Galatia, even so do ye. Upon the first day of the week, let every one of you lay by him in store, as God hath prospered him, that there be no gatherings when I come. Paul says, I don't want to see a collection plate going by when I'm there, but do that on the first day of the week. Now, for you guys that know this, what was the first day of the week of those people in those days? Sunday. Saturday was the Sabbath for them. And that's when the synagogues were full, Sabbath day on Saturday. But the church started meeting early in their forming on Sunday morning. Why did they switch from Saturday to Sunday? Anybody? The resurrection of Jesus. Jesus rose on a Sunday morning. So he says the first day of the week, when you gather together, that's when you collect the tithe and offering. And the reason I point this out, this idea of the first day of the week and why that's important, is because it's part of the worship that we do. When we gather together, it's part of an act of worship. And so when you give, make sure that you're giving with a heart to say, Lord, this is an act of worship because I love you. You can just go, I can have joy when I say, Lord, this tithe, it goes to you. And make a point when you're, you know, doing your budget or your finances or whatever, make sure and just use that as an opportunity to worship the Lord when you're giving to the Lord. I think sometimes people miss out on some of the fun of giving. So the first day of the week, which is Sunday, they were giving their tithe and their offering. You say, but Brett, what if we're struggling financially? Well, this is again where Debbie and I, from the very beginning, that 10% was never mine to begin with. So your budget kind of has to reflect that. And also we've found, and so have you, that the Lord says in Philippians 4:19, my God shall supply all your needs according to his riches and glory. That's a promise from God's word. And you know what's funny about this is I remember years ago when I first taught this, for months I had young couples come out, Pastor Brett, you're not going to believe it. We didn't see how this was going to work out, giving of a tithe, but we started doing it and we changed a few things in our budget, but it was still, we didn't see how it was going to work out. And then over and over, the Lord just kind of blessed their, you know, grandma sent a check or they got a raise at work. And I've got that story 100 times over. And it was Billy Graham who coined that phrase, you can't outgive God. I think he's the one who kind of first said that. You can't get around it. The scripture promises material and spiritual benefits to the man who gives to God. You cannot outgive God. I challenge you to try it and see. And I would challenge you the same thing. The Lord says, I'll open up the floodgates of heaven. You know, the remedy is just to do it. Give and see and prove, test God on this to see if this is actually going to be true. How many of you know this to be true and you've tested God on this, and every time when you think you're not going to do it, somehow God works it out? How many of that happened to you guys? But what I have found is there's a lot of people that are still trying to scrimp and save and trying to figure out, and I'll see if I can pay my tithe, if I can pay my Netflix bill. But it's funny how we prioritize, and the tithing gets to be the blind, lame, crippled lamb, like the people of Malachi. You got to give the Lord the first if you're wanting to do it sort of with a biblical attitude. And then when you do give with a biblical attitude, that's the fourth point of our lesson today. And that is number four, God's blessing on the people. And it starts at the third part of verse 10. Just check it out and see. If not, I will open the windows of heaven and pour out a blessing that there won't be enough room to receive it. And verse 11, I will rebuke the devourer for your sake, and he shall not destroy the fruit of your ground, neither shall your vine cast her fruit before the time in the field, saith the Lord of hosts. And all the nations shall call you blessed, for you shall be a delightsome land, saith the Lord of hosts. There's three main things the Lord says. Here's what I will do if you give, he tells to the people of Malachi's time. The first thing he says is you'll be blessed. I'll reward you with blessing so much that you won't even be able to contain it. And man, the Lord is so good at that. And I've seen that time and time again. You know what's interesting as just an observer of church life in many years? Sometimes the people are like, yeah, we're not going to give. That's just something we don't do. They're the ones that do constantly kind of seem to struggle. And it's not that they're not hard workers. It's just that their work doesn't really produce what they really were hoping. But the Lord says, man, test me on this. And so when you do, the Lord says, I'll take care of you. I'll reward you. And this is what you're supposed to put to test. The Lord will open the window of heaven. Then there's another phrase here that's interesting. He's not only going to reward you, but number two, he'll rebuke the devourer. Who's the devourer? Satan. Did you know that the devil is a devourer and he wants to make your money not go as far as it should? Do you ever get a sense that your money's being devoured? Have you ever felt like your money is, where does it go? Like you get a raise and you're like, oh man, we're going to be in the money now. I got a raise. And then you kind of do the math and somehow your raise just kind of disappears. And you're like, I thought I got a raise. Where's the extra? And you're like, oh, it's in my gas tank now. That's the devourer. That's the normal operation of finances in sort of a godless context. But the Lord says, I will rebuke the devourer for your sake if you test me on this in the area of giving. Then the third thing, he will not destroy the fruit of your ground. I'll put it this way. He will revive your land. He says, man, listen, the ground, the fruit will not be destroyed. Neither shall your vine cast her fruit before the time in the field. You say, what does that have to do with anything? Well, that would be the representation of their vocation of that day. They were farmers. They had vineyards, and they were at the mercy of God for rain and for good weather, that the fruit wouldn't over-ripen too quickly and fall to the ground. And they were kind of at the mercy. And the Lord said, listen, if you give faithfully to me, I'll take care of the part that's out of your sphere of influence. I'll take care of the part of your income, your vocation, that could be catastrophe. I'll take care of it and make sure it's fruitful and a blessing. Have you ever felt like your job, your occupation is fruitless? You work hard, but you don't feel like you get the reward that's due. Could it be linked to this issue? The Lord says, I will rebuke the devourer and I will revive your land and make your land prosperous, speaking of your vocation. And then with all that, the implication, your relationship with the Lord will be in the right place. Return to me, the Lord says, and I will return to you. Well, how do we return to you? In your tithe and offering of your giving. You know, where your treasure is, that's where your heart's going to be. And put me to the test on this one, and I'll bless your socks off. And true, the law of tithing is Old Testament, but I believe the principle of giving and being a generous giver is something that's very much biblical and sound. So it's not a got to, nobody's cracking the whip, and that's not my job. My job is to say, here's what the Bible says. And then your job is to say, Lord, what should I do with that? How should I respond to the idea of giving? And I would just say, you should seek the Lord on that. But for me, I'm just going to say for me, and this is, I'm not going to die on this battlefield, but for me and Deb and my family, we've found tithing is one of the greatest get-tos we get to do. And I find real rejoicing. I never regret giving because I've just seen how the Lord is just so faithful. Like old Billy said, you can't outgive God. It's so true. We've seen that proven for decades now. The Lord has been so faithful. And I know tons of you in this room can say a big amen to that because you know it's true. Amen?
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11: Lord, we are thankful for your provision. You have been good to us, and we do have luxury. Lord, we live large here in the United States. And yet, I also know, Lord, that sometimes the most wealthy can oftentimes be the most grouchy and sad and feeling empty. Lord, I pray that we would know how to use our resources, to use them as an act of worship, as an act of obedience. Lord, help us to be a church that is big-hearted in giving, Lord. And Lord, we're just so thankful for your provision. And I'm thankful that you don't depend on any one person to try to give. Lord, we depend on you, the owner of cattle on Thousand Hills. And you are the one who provides all of our needs according to your riches in glory. So we pray blessing on your church, Lord. Speak to us. May we be obedient to your word. So we pray this knowing you've heard our prayer now. In Jesus' name, amen.
12: Amen. Pastor Brett Metter, closing our time on today's Word. Well, next time, we'll look at another verse-by-verse study from the book of Malachi. Today's Word with Pastor Brett Metter is an outreach of Athey Creek Church in West Lynn, Oregon.
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1: Good evening, everyone, and welcome to this edition of The Point Live here on the Point Live Radio Network. And I'm so glad you're joining us as we release the love and the power of the Kingdom of Heaven across the airwaves in Canada and the U.S. We're on a number of stations, and our desire is for you to get set free tonight. Maybe you're going through something with a loved one. Maybe you need some prayer. You know, I was thinking about it this afternoon. My parents are now in their mid-80s, and I pray for their health. And as a matter of fact, I was just talking to a guy that works for me, and his mother-in-law is 104 years old, and she's still mentally sharp most of the days, especially when they read the Bible together. Isn't that awesome? 104 years old, and lives here in the Seattle area. And so, you know, I said, I want to be like her when I grow up, you know. And before we dive in, I want to read from Psalm 5 and then take your phone calls. Again, that number to get through if you have a prayer request tonight is 800-955-8200. Remember, every time you call in, there's thousands of other people praying for you. 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You can find the live link there. And again, the number to get through tonight is 800-955-8200. I'm going to go ahead and pray for us and then read this Psalm 5. Heavenly Father, we say thank you, first of all, for your presence, that you pursue us. You actually draw us to yourself because of how good you are. In the middle of our rebellion, in the middle of our weaknesses, you call us to your side because you love us as your sons and daughters. And I pray, Lord, if there's any wandering sons and daughters that are listening tonight, that you would draw them back to you, that they would repent and realize and come to the realization out loud even that they've been wandering and drifting and doing their own thing and turning their back on you. And by your kindness, you tell us, you return us to repentance. It's through your kindness that you lead us to repentance. And so I pray for those folks that need to repent tonight of wandering, of turning their back on you, Lord, of sin, and just saying that you're a holy God and they want to embrace you tonight. And we just say thank you for your perfect love. We say thank you that you're healing people's necks tonight, especially on the left side of the neck, and even someone that has some heartburn issues. And we just say thank you, Lord, again, for your goodness and your love, and that we can trust you by faith, that we can walk by faith, not by sight, and knowing that you're the same yesterday, today, and forever. So we give you glory and honor and praise for this broadcast tonight over the next 2 hours as we reach out with your love and power. In Jesus' name we pray. Amen. We have three lines open. We got a couple people who have called in. That number is 800-955-8200. Before we go to the phone lines, as I said, I want to read Psalm 5. I'm not going to read the whole thing, but I want to read a good portion of it. This is David, King David, writing, "Give ear to my words, O Lord. Consider my sighing," or groanings is what some translations say. "Listen to my cry for help, my King and my God. For to you I pray. In the morning, O Lord, you hear my voice. In the morning, I lay my request before you and wait in expectation." Think about that for a moment. Here's King David. He's seeking the Lord in the morning. And he said, I'm so expectant. He's waiting in expectation for the answer to the prayers that he's giving, that he's asking for. He says, "You're not a God who takes pleasure in evil. With you, the wicked cannot dwell. The arrogant cannot stand in your presence. You hate all who do wrong. You destroy those who tell lies. Bloodthirsty and deceitful men, the Lord abhors." You know, there's a lot of people in our society that turn their back on God and they walk in evil. They take advantage of people and they walk in arrogance. And And, you know, this is a very strong statement that he says he destroys those people who tell lies and who are bloodthirsty and deceitful. He abhors these people. Then it says, but David says in verse 7, but I, by your great mercy, will come into your house. In reverence will I bow down toward your holy temple. Lead me, O Lord, in your righteousness because of my enemies. Make straight your way before me. Not a word from their mouth can be trusted, their hearts filled with destruction. Their throats open as an open grave, with their tongue they speak deceit. And he just goes on, but then he says in verse 11, but let all who take refuge in you be glad, let them ever sing for joy. Spread your protection over them, that those who love your name may rejoice in you. For surely, O Lord, you bless the righteous. You surround them with your favor as with a shield. Come on. This is who our God is, folks. And David's real. You know, that's what I love about the Psalms. That was Psalm 5, if you're just joining us. And he's being real. He said, I'm in the middle of the fight. I have enemies. There's evil men around me. Just like today, there's evil men and women in our society that are cutthroat. And they're going to get their due reward. We're not the defender of ourselves. God is our defender. He's our shield and our defender. And so I just wanted to start off tonight's broadcast by encouraging you to have that kind of expectation as you come before the Lord, you know, and lay down whatever you're going through. He even called it a cry for help in verse 2. And he calls, you know, saying, I'm praying to you, my King and my God. And you know, he understood authority. He was a king himself, you know, and God chose him to be that. And so some of you have that same opportunity where you get to walk in, you know, God's amazing authority and because of the call on your life. And so let's go to the phone lines here. And we're going to talk to Kelly first, who's in Germantown, Maryland. Hi, Kelly. Welcome Hello. To The Point Live.
2: Hi, how are you?
1: Good. I'm glad you got through tonight. What's going on?
2: Yes. Gosh, I'm just having a lot of, I just feel like I don't know what to do anymore. I'm just having a lot of financial issues. I won't say all of it, but a large part of it is my kid's dad is refusing to pay child support. Okay. I've done everything legally I can do, and they are having trouble finding where he's working, getting the funds extracted. He's just not realizing it.
1: Yeah.
2: There's some money that's supposed to be coming to me, and it's just being held up. I don't know if I also
1: understand. I don't understand how fathers who have kids can't love their kids enough to provide for them. I mean, I'm sorry. You know, we have a few guys in our work that we take the child support out of their checks and it's sent to them, to the wives or the moms. I just don't get it. But here's what I do know is that God's grace is sufficient for you right now. And that's why you're calling in. There's a lot of people, as I said, that are going to pray with us right now. And, you know, the suddenlies of God. You know, every time I've gone through financial hardship, I've grown in my relationship with the Lord. Mm-hmm. And I seek him whether I'm, like Paul said, whether I'm well fed or in want, right? Whether I'm shipwrecked or on, you know, in dry land. You know, it's like we all go through, you know, great difficulty in life. And yet his name is still worthy of being praised. This is a momentary light affliction. And when we're in the middle of it, doesn't feel like it. Feels like it's going to go on for a long time. But that's why Jesus told us one of his strongest verses that he ever gave us was, do not worry. Tomorrow, you know, do not worry because today has enough trouble of its own. You know, we're thinking about everything that we fill in the blanks is basically what he's saying. What if, what if, what if? And he's like, no, trust me right now. And that's what we're going to do. Lord, we just say thank you that you have your hand on this situation, that this doesn't surprise you, that Kelly's been faithful to follow you, to seek you, to love on her children. And you tell us you will not let the righteous go hungry, that you will meet our needs. And so, Lord, Raise up unexpected resources for Kelly, even right now. I pray that you give her creativity and just thinking through on any other opportunities that you have for her. And I pray that you'd surprise her, that not only would her husband's money come through with the child support, but that it would be more than she was even expecting. And I pray for peace in her household with her kids. I pray, Lord, that as she's tempted to fret or worry or get angry, that you would meet her right there with your joy. You tell us that your joy is our strength. And so I pray that as Kelly rejoices in you, that you would strengthen her. And that she would get way beyond this, any type of financial struggle, so where you're just providing for her left and right. And she just looks back on this day and going, wow, that was the end of it. There's no more holes in the finances. They're actually building up now, and I'm able to save money for the future. And we just declare

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3: 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As I said, she was on WAVA, as is Gina, who is listening there in Washington, D.C. tonight, our nation's capital. Hi, Gina. 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
4: Thank you so much. Our first time calling in.
3: Oh, well, very good. Well, we're so glad you got through tonight. We have a lot of listeners in D.C., in the whole metro area there, Virginia, Maryland, even up into Delaware and Pennsylvania. And it's just one of the stations we're on. So there's thousands of people listening to you in other parts of the country and in Canada, so which is pretty awesome.
4: Amen.
3: So how can we pray with you tonight?
4: Well, I have a sister who's diagnosed with Parkinson's disease, and so I'm asking God to heal her.
3: Okay.
4: Her name is Renee.
3: Your sister?
4: And, my sister. Mm-hmm. I believe that God can do anything, and I believe that he can heal. And so
3: Amen.
4: I'm asking him to heal her.
3: What's her
4: and
3: name?
4: Then I have a niece. Her name is Renee. And I have a niece, Rashawn, who's also sick and having some challenges, and asking God to heal Rashawn. And I'm asking God, as I'm a teacher, to be with my students as school and graduation is upon us, and also asking God for the mate that he would have me to have in life.
3: Okay. You know, I'm going to start with that one. The Lord led me to write some songs. I'm a songwriter. And I did some songs tonight. And I wish I could play it for you. It's on my phone. But I'm not going to do it yet. I might do it next month, so keep listening. But I can read this to you, though. These are some of the lyrics, and it relates to it. Looking for the one you want to spend the rest of your life with, knowing they're out there and you'll meet them very soon, hoping that it's sooner than later so life doesn't go on so long. Loneliness is no friend, but I know the one who loves me deeper than anyone in his love will sustain me for the moment as I continue waiting on his perfect choice. The love of a companion, enjoying sunsets in life, and children and grandchildren, and building each other up can only make life better when it's done right.
4: Amen.
3: A spouse will go deeper yet, especially the one that God has made for you. Amen. To my forever love, I'll find you and meet the needs you've been longing to have met, because God's ways are higher, and his love runs deeper, and his grace is sufficient for you.
4: Amen. Amen.
3: So, see, the Lord told you to call in tonight so you could hear that very word right there.
4: Absolutely, yeah. Absolutely.
3: You know, he knows. And I just know that, and that was for a lot of other people too. I wasn't planning on reading that. But, you know, when the Holy Spirit tells me to do something, you know, it's like, oh. And he said, I want you to start sharing these songs.
4: Mm.
3: And I play keyboard and guitar, but... You know, anyway, I won't get into that. I also want to say this. The Lord showed me this right when you said it. But those students are so fortunate to have someone who's so full of joy and life and faith like you. What grade do you teach?
4: Oh, it's college level.
3: College level. Well, you get to speak into those college kids, and you probably got adults too. But I'll tell you what, you know, it's so important to hold the ground on righteousness. You know, I watch a lot of videos and read a lot. And, you know, I watched an MIT professor this last week give one of his last lectures before he retired after 50 years. And it was very interesting on what he was talking about. And he was talking about communication, and basically he said,

0: if you can't communicate when you graduate with this degree, then you're not going to be a success, you know? And, but again, I just saw it in the spirit that the Lord has his hand on you, Gina. And so don't ever apologize for being a bright light or proclaiming the gospel as the Lord gives you opportunities. You know, I'm getting ready to go up into Canada, and we're on the air in Canada right now, and there's a lot of evil people that are coming against the gospel in Ottawa and other places right now. And, you know, the goodness of Jesus is going to actually shine brighter in Canada because of the oppression that's coming out of their capital. And, you know, I can't wait to go in August and to release the love and the power of the kingdom in 3 to 4 churches. We'll probably rent a hotel, and we'll get the word out. And I'll get the dates out here in June for those that are listening up there soon. So put that on your calendar. In August is when I'm coming. Remind me again, Gina, what's your niece's name and your sister's name?
1: Sister Renee, niece Rashawn.
0: Rashawn with an R?
1: Mm-hmm.
0: Okay. Lord, we lift up Renee and Rashawn to you, Lord. We come against all sickness, illness. We don't stand for it. You tell us in Acts 10:38 that you went around healing all those who were oppressed by the devil. And so we stand on your truth right now that your goodness will touch Rashawn and Renee and shift them back to knowing that you're the same yesterday, today, and forever. In other words, you healed everyone on the earth, and you're still healing people on the earth today. And so we say thank you for that. And we say thank you for even this Brazil trip I'm getting ready to go on in October with the team I'll have and the miracles we'll see. Prepare the hearts of the people that you want me to go with and that you want to, who want to go with me. And again, just take Gina to a new level, Lord. We ask specifically for the right mate for her. And as she stands, Lord, that she wouldn't settle, but also that you would make it very clear. And that you do it supernaturally. You tell us we have not because we ask not, but we're asking right now. So Gina's going to receive. And we give you glory and honor and praise for your goodness, for your perfect love. And just use her mightily, Lord, among these students as things wind down. And we ask all this in Jesus' name. Amen.
1: Amen. Amen. Thank you, Pastor.
0: You are welcome. We're so glad you called in, being a first-time caller there on WAVA tonight in Washington, D.C. Again, there's probably 20,000 people listening on that station right now in that region, so we're so glad you got through. You have a great rest of the weekend, okay? And we'd love to hear an update on how you're doing in the future. You're welcome.
1: Absolutely. Thank you.
0: Okay. Yeah, have a good night. Bye-bye. Let's go from Washington, D.C., up to Silver Spring, Maryland, which is right up on the border, and Chickananaka. You got the radio on in the background there, Chickananaka. If you could turn that down. How you doing?
2: I'm doing good. How are you doing, Mr. Mark?
0: I'm doing good.
2: How's family and friends and wifey and the family at large?
0: Yeah, all my kids are growing, and I'm not married, and so I have a dog. I do get to see my kids and my grandkids. I got to see 2 grandkids today. One of my little granddaughters playing soccer now, and that was a lot of fun. And
2: that's good news.
0: Yeah, so I appreciate you asking. It's a beautiful day here in the Northwest. It was 73 degrees, and so how can we pray for you tonight?
2: I need help fixing my eye. I know the word says something about fixing my eyes on Jesus. My faith is strong. I know that because I read the word every day. It's just that I'm trying to fix my faith and then also work with my mom. So, because there's a scripture that I'm trying to get my mom to connect to. It's somewhere in the Word. It says, Jesus is near to the brokenhearted and saves those who are crushed in spirit.
0: That's right. All those who are crushed in spirit. Let me start with the first scripture, and then we can talk about it. You know, the Bible actually tells us to, when we fix our eyes on Jesus, and it says he's the author and perfecter of our faith. Mm-hmm. And so when we're fixing our eyes on him, we remember how he drew us to himself. If it wasn't for his kindness leading us and showing us that we needed him, then we'd be off in our own sin, our own rebellion. So when we understand that he draws us to himself by his kindness, because he's a good, good father, he loves to give us good things to his children, is what the word says, good gifts to his children. And it even says he's prepared good works in advance for those of us who love him. And so the second part of it is, when he's the author and perfecter of our faith, that's the process of the Holy Spirit speaking to us day in and day out and drawing us into a deeper relationship with him. And we have a choice. We're not robots. We have our own volition. And so God's given us the opportunity to say yes when he starts to show us things about our unrighteousness or about an opportunity, like I said, the good works he's prepared in advance. You know, he may say, hey, I've given you this resources, this money even, to give away to this person, you know, and here's the amount. And so, you know, that's an act of faith. It's also an act of worship. So when we fix our eyes on Jesus, not only are we reminded of who he is and how he drew us to himself, but it's this ongoing relationship of perfection. He's perfecting us, not perfection in the sense of no sin, but he's making us like Christ. We're becoming like Jesus day in and day out as we do what? As we listen to him and obey him, right?
2: Yeah.
0: Those are the two things that, you know, we hear his voice. Jesus even said it, my sheep hear my voice. So you hear his voice and then you obey what he's telling you to do. And many times, and this is for a lot of people listening tonight, you know by the conviction of the Holy Spirit that you screwed up in a certain area. And it's by his kindness again that he shows us that. And it's actually a sign that you are a follower of Christ as you do what? You go back and you say, I repent of my sin. I take hold of your shed blood on the cross, Jesus. And so it's really important, Shukinanaka, that you get to that place of, and it's really surrender, right? It's Paul said, I die daily. I surrender my life to you, Jesus, daily. For me, I just, when I wake up, I say, Jesus, thank you for a new day to serve you. Thank you for a new day to worship you.
2: That's what I do every day. Thank you, Lord, for the dawn of a new day.
0: So he's got his hand on you. And is that radio still going in the background? A little bit?
2: I turned it down.
0: Okay. Just get a little closer to the phone, if you would. It's hard to hear. And I want to make sure our listeners can hear you, too. There you go. Anyway, why don't you put your hand on your heart, and I want to pray these things for you and then for your mom, too. Okay?
2: Okay.
0: Lord, I bless Chikadanaka tonight, and I pray that you'd help him just go to another level of understanding your goodness and how you're with him right where he is. And I pray specifically, Lord, that you would give his mom a peace that surpasses all understanding in the midst of her brokenness. And you are near the brokenhearted, and you do come alongside of us and lift us up. And I pray that there'd be worship flowing from her heart and Shukinanaka's heart. And as a result, there would be freedom that comes again, deep calls to deep. And I pray that you do a deep work in Chicken Tanaka's heart and in his mother's heart. And we bless him. We bless these guys. And we say thank you for this in Jesus' name. Amen. Amen. Did that make sense, what I was saying there?
2: Yes, Pastor, yes.
0: Amen. Well, keep being faithful, okay? I'm glad you called in again. It's good to hear your voice. You have a great weekend, okay?
2: Mm-hmm. Okay, you too.
0: Thank you.
2: Love you.
0: Bless you. 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
0: Let's see here. Let's go from, we have three lines open, by the way, at 800-955-8200 if you want to get through. Maybe you have a prayer request. Maybe you're one of our silent prayer warriors, which I know there's a lot of them out there, secret prayer warriors, where I just want to say thank you to each one of you that listen every Saturday night and you pray along with us, and we see so many answers to prayer. And we're going to see a lot of them in heaven, too, because there's people who come to Christ through this broadcast who never call in. We've had other people send letters, you know, 6 months, a year later. And so, you know, where the Spirit of the Lord is, there's freedom. And God's hand is on this broadcast. We've been on the air for, this is our 16th year. We started over 15 years ago. With this format where we take your prayer requests live and watch God work. And so I'm so thankful for each and every one of you that call in. Before we go back to the phone lines, again, if you want to try to get in the queue, that number is 800-955-8200. I do want to mention something that I recommend, and I don't talk about it a lot, but they're the stem cell activation patches, and they're developed by a Christian man. And I believe God gave them the formula to put in these patches so that they would activate what our stem cells do, and that is it recreates cells in other parts of our body. And there's a website, whatavyouheard.com, that speak about these stem cells, patches. And if you're interested in that, I wore them, and you know, it helped me tremendously. And I see a lot of miracles, and I get healed too when people pray for me. But I got healed of some neuropathy in my legs by wearing them for the first 3 or 4 months, and I continue to wear them, and I know it helps me. But the number to dial if you're interested after going to that website, whatavyouheard.com, is 210-573-2900 if you're interested in learning more about the about these stem cell patches. And by the way, it goes to support the radio as well. Not only will you get something good, but a portion of it goes to support the radio. So again, that number to get to text or call is 210-573-2900. Whatavyouheard.com is a 3-minute website, a video that I want you to watch first to see if it's for you. It's not for everybody, but it's for some people. And so that's why I tell people about it. Whatavyouheard.com. And then 210-573-2900 for more information. Let's go back to the phone lines. And Ryan is on the phone in Winnipeg, listening on CHVN tonight. Let's go to him. Hey, Ryan, welcome to The Point Live.
4: Hi, Mike.
0: What's going on?
4: I pray that I won't be so tired. I'm tired. I get more tired than usual. Tired, low energy.
0: Okay.
4: Yeah.
0: So lately, in the afternoon, you've been getting tired, or the evening? When?
4: It depends. In the morning, after long sleep.
0: Yeah. When you are you working full time?
4: I'm not working. I'm a disability because I got a disability, sleep disorder.
0: Okay. But so when you wake up, and then you're still tired.
4: Yeah, I think somebody's cursing me.
0: Okay.
4: It was brutal. Yeah.
0: Okay, well, let's pray against that, and let's see what the Lord says. Lord, we bless Ryan. We pray that your spirit would even hover over him, even right now, with your healing fire, and that you come against any curses, any voodoo, any witchcraft.
4: I'm a medicine too.
0: What's that?
4: I'm also on the spirit of love medicine. I can feel the spirit of love medicine. I can feel it strong.
0: Okay, well, let's pray. Let's keep praying. We also come against any drugs that he's not supposed to have in his system, Lord, any medicine. Give the doctors with.
4: It's brutal.
0: Okay. I'm just praying. I pray specifically, Lord, that you would help him to rest in you, that you would continue to give him a heart for your word, your presence, and your worship, and that you'd cause anything that's in his body, any oppression, any sickness, to go, to just leave. Any blood disorders or diabetes, whatever's coming against him, Lord, we command it to go in Jesus' name, and that you release your perfect peace over Ryan. And that he, as he draws near to you, you will draw near to him. Just say this with me, Ryan. Say, Jesus.
4: Jesus.
0: I want to draw near to you.
4: I want to draw near to you.
0: Right now.
4: Right now.
0: Release your presence.
4: Release your presence.
0: In my home.
4: My home.
0: In Jesus' name.
4: In Jesus' name.
0: Hallelujah. Well, we bless you, Ryan. We're glad we could pray. Give us an update in a couple weeks, maybe in first part of June when you, after a month or so, okay?
4: Yep.
0: Okay, well, God bless you.
4: Have a good night.
0: Have a good weekend. You have a good night, too. Thank you. Okay, bye-bye.
4: Bye.
0: He's listening on CHVN there in Winnipeg tonight, and he is a regular caller. And then we also have Danessa, who is there in Winnipeg, listening on CHVN, too. Hi, Danessa. Welcome to The Point Live.
5: Hello.
0: What's going on? How can we pray for you tonight?
5: I wanted to make a prayer request for reconciliation with my family.
0: Okay.
5: With
0: your children?
5: Pardon?
0: With children or with your spouse? With who?
5: Both.
0: Okay. And do they all live in Winnipeg?
5: Correct.
0: Okay. Now, do you want to tell me anything about the circumstances? Did you walk away from them, or did your husband leave you?
5: Well, sometimes your own family will go against you when you come into Christ. I was raised with the Word.
0: Okay.
5: And then the world, and went back to the Lord, and I found a good church. I've been attending church. It's really good. And
0: awesome.
5: And I've been, when we come out of the world, you know, to some it seems boring. But what inspired me to call was somebody had given me a radio, and I was listening to you, and there was a woman that called, and, you know, it's not about the finances, but the world always makes it about finances. And for me, I just really, really, I would like my family to be reconciled, and that we can all come into the Lord.
0: Amen.
5: Yeah.
0: Well, let's just pray right now. I don't even need to know their names. The Lord knows their fingerprints and their hair, the hairs on their head. He knows everything about them. So, Lord, we bless what you're doing here in this family, and even what you're doing in just the whole situation in using Danessa to want to see this major reconciliation, how you are drawing her into this. And so with the thousands that are praying tonight, Lord, we pray for reconciliation with her husband, with her kids, that they would come to know you supernaturally. We claim them for you, Jesus. As a matter of fact, let's just say their first names out loud. What are your kids' names?
5: Well, I'd still like to kind of
0: keep it anonymous. Yeah.
5: Well, So I'm going to say, let's do C, B, and E.
0: Okay, we pray for C, B, and E, Lord. Their first letters are their names. You know who they are, Lord. And we ask in Jesus' name that you draw each one of them to yourself. Show them how much you love them. And by your kindness, lead them to repentance. I pray, Lord, that there would be no fear in coming to you other than the fear of you. And that they wouldn't have any shame of the things they've been doing. But they would be actually so overjoyed that you forgive them of those things. As far as the east is from the west, so far have you removed their transgressions from them, Lord. As they repent, Amen. As they come to know you. And we just say thank you for that and for what you're going to do in this family and the miracles that are going to come because we're asking. So just bless Vanessa and take her to new levels of hearing your still small voice. Thank you for the good church. Continue to surround her with godly women that she can pray with as well. And as I come to Winnipeg coming up, Lord, I pray that you draw Vanessa and her family even to the meetings so that they would come and see miracles for the first time as we get to see people get set free and through prophetic words and words of knowledge and everything that you want to do. And we just want to join what you're doing, Lord. So we bless this family in Jesus' name we pray. Amen.
5: Mm-hmm. In Jesus' name. Hallelujah. Amen.
0: You're welcome, Vanessa. You have a great night. And we're so glad that you got through tonight, okay?
5: Okay, thank you.
0: Yep, you're welcome. Take care. Mm-hmm. Bye-bye. Again, she was listening on CHVN there in Winnipeg tonight. And let's go to, we have a number of people calling in from different places. Shanae is next, and she is in Clinton, Maryland. And I know you called in last week. What did the Lord do for you as we prayed for you last week?
6: Last week, hi, Pastor Mike. When you prayed, I don't think I was even as he's done good. A peace. This week she told me, and basically I don't think I was really clear and forthcoming what I was praying. I was praying that just like King Saul and King Solomon, that I won't start on track and in a good place and then fall off. That's what I was. Really, I should have just said that, but that was really the concern.
0: Say that again. You're kind of, it's not as clear. Speak into the phone a little clearer. Say that again. What you need to be clear about?
6: Yeah, my concern last week, and that was really on my heart, and like even just in terms of worrying about it, which I should not, but that like King Saul and King Solomon, how they started off well. And they started off loving the Lord and seeking the Lord, and then they fell off.
0: You were focusing on that fear.
6: Yeah.
0: No, I get
6: but
0: it.
6: Then the Lord showed me, because I was just thinking of me not falling off. And the Lord said this week to me after you had prayed and said, and Lady Diana, that it's not about me, that it's about the Lord, and that I keep my eyes on him, and that he's the Savior, that I'm not saved by my works. And I already know that. But
0: His grace is sufficient. For you, I love that you call her Lady Diana. So it's like the princess. You know, Shanae, here's a couple things that I'm hearing for you real quick. Number one, like I said earlier, when you realize, you know, when you're out of bounds with the Lord, when you're sinning, that you're feeling the conviction of the Holy Spirit, that's a sign that you're a follower of his. And just the fact that you're worried, and I don't mean it to be, I'm not saying it's good to be worried, but that you think about it, you know, or think about salvation, like, oh, I hope I'm going to heaven. Well, guess what? Again, if you confess with your mouth and believe in your heart and declare Jesus Lord, you're going to heaven. That's a scripture. Boom.
6: My name is written in the Lamb's book of life.
0: There you go. Amen. Amen. And so, but it's good for people to hear this conversation because there's a number of people. Anytime someone calls in, there's probably 100 people going through the same exact thing that you're going through. And so that's why I love to be able to take a little bit of time to do some teaching from the Word to help people get grounded in these things. And I love that testimony of the last gal that called in from Winnipeg, that she's going to a church, she's standing on the Word of God, and unfortunately her family didn't like that. But I'll tell you what, that's what happens. Jesus said, even in your own household, there's going to be separation when you take a stand for Jesus, you know? And, you know, we wish we could just lay hands on everyone in our own houses and say, okay, you're following Jesus, you're following Jesus. No, they have to make that choice.
6: They have to make that choice. That
0: you know, and they need to realize and repent, you know, and because we can't take people with us to heaven. We can tell them about Jesus, and we're going to see them in heaven when they embrace Jesus, you know. Anyway, you know what I'm saying. So you got anything else we can pray for you before we go?
6: Yes, and actually even a testimony, if I may. I called in a few weeks back about my father and my mom and the court date that was coming up, and they did have that court date. And the Lord has provided, he's made a way. And you even talked about revealing or exposing with my dad, and the Lord did just that. Like, we didn't have to present much or anything like that, and God showed favor in covering and protection for us. So to God be the glory. They wrote, and we asked that the Lord not rule in our favor or his favor, but that his righteous rule and his just, because he's a God of justice and order, that he have in his sovereign rule and his lordship, that he has his way. We didn't ask that. Yeah. Let us win and let him. It was, Lord, you have your way. You be glorified. And whatever that is, let us walk in it gladly. But my prayer request is that even though things went well, exceedingly well, because usually for the past 41 years, this made my mother and father's anniversary will be for 41 years. They got married at 85. Mm-hmm. And my mom, over the years, has been, I asked my phone about post-traumatic stress with people who have not been to war, but who've been abused verbally, financially, things like psychologically. And my mom, everyone that the phone said, she has, she even, because I played it before her, and she said, wow, that's me, but always, since it's always snappy and very loud, like, and even when I talk to her, I'm talking fast. Because I know you have radio time and other people are online, but my thing is that she's very sharp, she's very defensive, and she's just trying to protect herself and cover herself. She feels like she's in a place where she doesn't have any control, any freedom, any say like everybody else dictates.
0: Yeah, that's hard.
6: So, but when she speaks to me, first I'm like, you know, at first I could be like, it's like water running off a duck's back. I understand where you're coming from. I understand you're hurt, but the wounds, it's coming through now, and it's sharp. Everything she says is like a sharp wound. And it
0: Let's pray for him and for you. And, you know, this is a big issue with a lot of, especially women and their fathers growing up. Now, don't get me wrong. There's a lot of abusive, you know, young men have been abused by their fathers too. But there's a really strong bond between fathers and daughters, you know. And when you have a good father, and God breaks through, you know, it helps in your own relationship with your heavenly Father, of course. And so I'm going to pray for that too, for your heart. So Lord, we lift up Shanae and her dad. We pray specifically that in the middle of his wounded, and it's your mom that's doing that.
6: Yes,
0: or and your mom.
6: The abuse, my mother is the one who's being sharp because of all the, like, the neglect, the abandonment, and it's just coming through. She's like,
0: So, Lord, we lift up.
6: Won't be offensive.
0: Right. Well, we lift up both Shanae's parents, Lord, to you, but especially her mom with this feeling the abuse and the pain that she's lashing out with, that she would lay that down and realize how much you love her. There'd just be freedom in that, and that it's. You're the one who's our shield and our defender, Lord. And just we pray for healing. Go deep into her heart and touch that. Mm-hmm. And in Shanae's heart as well, Lord. Deep into her heart. And that she could lay these things down. And we pray for her dad too, Lord. That you would just help him to understand how good you are. And how you're still alive and well and helping this family. And we give you glory and honor and praise for answering these prayers. And we ask this in Jesus' name. Amen. Yeah, we do have all five lines full, and I'm going to try to get to one or two before the break. But I bless you. I thank you for calling in, and feel free to continue to give us an update, okay?
6: Yes, I'm glad and cheesing right now. I feel peace. Thank you. God bless
0: you. You're welcome. Thank you for telling me that. Hallelujah. Have a good night.
6: Amen.
0: Okay.
6: Good night.
0: Bye-bye. She's listening in Clinton, Maryland on WAVA, one of our largest stations on our network. And so is, Crystal's calling in from, from Winnipeg, and she's on CHVN. Hi, Crystal. Welcome to The Point Live.
7: Hi.
0: What's going on with you tonight?
7: So, I just have a friend, and I do a little side job for him, just making capsules. So, when I was making those capsules, I felt really oppressed, like really getting attacked. And I think, like, other times I made capsules for him, I just don't feel right. So I was wondering what's up with that and if I should just continue being his friend or not.
0: So when you say capsules, do you mean drugs?
7: No, I don't do drugs. I put, like charcoal in capsules or, like, ashwagandha or, like,
0: okay.
7: Beef liver powder. It's not drugs. It's, like, I just do a little side job for him.
0: Okay. Well, no, I didn't know what you meant. You know, when you say capsules in today's society, unfortunately,
7: yeah.
0: You have to ask. So is he saved?
7: I have no idea anymore because I just noticed there's a pattern. And today when I was just putting those capsules, I started to feel really attacked spiritually. Like I can feel the pressure going on my soul. And I
0: How do you know him?
7: I met him 2020. He was a Christian guy, and I was looking for to rent a room. That's how I met him, and we've just been friends ever since.
0: Okay. But you don't sense he's following the Lord. You said he was a Christian guy then, but he's not following the Lord now?
7: I don't know if he's a Christian still. That's what I was just trying to ask you pretty much, because I'm getting attacked spiritually and I'm doing these things for him. I was just thinking, like, is he doing something? Like, and maybe he's not following the Lord no more?
0: Yeah. Do you need the income for this?
7: What?
0: Do you do it for free? Yeah, do you get paid?
7: Yeah, I get paid. He pays me.
0: Okay. But do you need the income as far as your job? Or is it something that if you were to give it up and not do it anymore, you'd be okay?
7: Oh, I can give it up and be okay.
0: Okay. Well,
7: I'm
0: let me pray.
7: I'm just wondering if I'd still be his friend because I don't know why I'm being attacked doing stuff for him.
0: Let's pray and then I'll tell you a couple of things I'm hearing here. Lord, we come in the name of Jesus for Crystal and her friend, and I pray that you'd give her discernment, wisdom, way beyond her years. And we do break off any type of witchcraft or control or manipulation. We command it to go in Jesus' name. As a matter of fact, you say it. Say in Jesus' name.
7: Jesus' name.
0: I command oppression.
7: I command oppression.
0: Manipulation.
7: Manipulation.
0: And control.
7: And control.
0: To leave my body, mind, and spirit.
7: To leave my mind, body, and spirit.
0: And my soul.
7: And my soul.
0: And replace it with your peace, Lord.
7: And replace it with your peace, Jesus.
0: Yeah. Hallelujah. You know, first thing is that I would find out where he's coming from. You know, are you actively involved in a local body in the church somewhere?
7: Yeah, I go to Believer's Church in Winnipeg.
0: Okay, I'm familiar with that. And then, has he ever been there with you?
7: Maybe once or twice.
0: Okay. Well, just that, I mean, if you feel like you're supposed to continue to help him after we prayed and that lifts, I would be, number one, I wouldn't be alone with him. Number two, I would invite him to come to church and tell him you'd meet him there, you know, and that you'll wait for him in the lobby or something. You know, that's just, and find out where he's at if you're real concerned about that. And then if you have some other Christian brothers or spiritual men, you could also introduce him to them, and they could actually ask him and talk to him a little bit more about that. So, yeah. You know, and that would be another option. So I'm coming to Winnipeg in August. We're going to have some really big meetings, 300, 400, 500 people, and we're going to see a lot of miracles, and people get delivered and set free. And so be praying for me about that. We're still looking for a couple churches as well. And so God will open those doors. I'm not trying to make it happen. I've already been invited by a couple churches. But we always see sometimes 300, 400 people healed in 5 days. And it's awesome. And so so be ready for that. And be thinking about people you can invite, and even unsaved friends. We've had a number of people give their hearts to Jesus at these events. I'm probably going to rent out one of the hotels there in town as well on a Sunday night. It's what I've done in the past. So, okay?
7: Okay. Thank you.
0: No, you're welcome. I appreciate you calling and listening on CHBN. You got something else?
7: I also have one more question.
0: Okay.
7: Sometimes I get taps. I get taps. Something taps me sometimes.
0: Okay, so you literally feel something on your tapping your shoulder or something?
7: Yeah, they tap me all the time, here and there.
0: Okay. Well, again, this is what the Bible tells us. If it's demonic, you resist Satan and he will flee from you. Okay?
7: Yeah.
0: Just say, Satan, get behind me in Jesus' name.
7: Okay.
0: If you feel anything, if it's a demonic presence, sometimes angels will come by and actually, you know, we entertain angels without even knowing it. Sometimes that's what the Bible says. So,
7: yeah.
0: Well, Crystal, bless you. Thank you for listening on CHVN tonight. Okay.
7: Thank you.
0: Have a great
7: night.
0: You're welcome. Okay. Bye bye. She's there in Winnipeg listening on CHVN. Let's go to Wanda, who I believe is in Nashville, Tennessee. Let's see here. Got to get the thing back to get it. There we go. Hi, Wanda. Welcome to The Point Live.
8: How are you?
0: You in Nashville, Tennessee?
8: Yes, I am. How are you, Pastor Mike?
0: Good. I'm glad you got through tonight.
8: God bless
0: you. How are you?
8: I'm well. It's well with me. That's my confession.
0: Amen.
8: So I called in a year ago, I think it was, when I was in Illinois under warfare, you and the prophet that you had working with you at the time prophesied to me, and then now I'm here in Nashville. But I need a miracle, Pastor Mike. The warfare, as you all prophesied, it came to an end. I've been here now 100 days at a hotel, recently just got out the warfare 100 days ago. The hotel is coming to an end. No family, no friends, no money. I need a miracle. I need God to move. And that's basically it, Pastor Mike. And also this, I know when I say this, some Christians are going to be like, well, if you're a Christian and you've been with God 24 years, how can you say this? Because I'm human.
0: Yeah.
8: It's fearful to me to step out of this hotel.
0: Reality. No, I get it. And, you know, we're going to go to a break, and I'm already hearing things for you. I'll tell you a couple things before we hit the break. We have about 15 seconds or so, but I saw you stepping into a role where you're going to be serving people, and it's going to be a job for you, but it's also going to be a major ministry. I'll tell you more about it in a minute, but wow, hallelujah, thank you, Jesus. He's going to open something up for you, and so we're going to pray, but I'll even describe it a little more after the break here, so hang on for about 3 or 4 minutes, and then
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0: Welcome back to the second hour here on the Point Live Radio Network. As I was saying in the first hour, I was reading through Psalm 5 at the beginning of the broadcast, and most of you probably didn't get to hear that. But, you know, there's a great opportunity that we have as believers, and that is we can't take this for granted, that God is always available to us. And as a matter of fact, when we just groan, when we're going through difficulty, he understands exactly what we're going through. Some of you know what a spiritual language is. And, you know, God interprets our prayers, and even in groaning, to the point to where he, well, you know, he'll be with us in the middle of what's going on. And, you know, David said in that Psalm 5 about crying out for help. And it's so important. In verse 4, he said, "You are not a God who takes pleasure in evil." And he talks about those, you know, that are going through all the evil. "With you, the wicked cannot dwell." So there's all this evil. But just before that, he said, you know, he's going through it. He said, "Listen to my cry for help." Verse 2, "My King and my God, for to you I pray." And so, anyway, we talked about that the first hour. And I just want to remind you that God has been so faithful over the last 15 plus years. We'll be in our, it'll be a total of 16 years in February. But here we are in our 16th year and continuing to release the love and the power of the kingdom of heaven every Saturday night. And we're so thankful for our supporters. We're so thankful for everyone who believes in what we're doing. And I do look forward to doing some traveling, as I said, in August to Winnipeg to our CHVN listeners there. And, you know, there's so many great people there in Winnipeg. We have people from the Hutterite colonies that attend, from the Mennonite from Mennonites, churches, from, you know, First Nations, three or four different First Nations tribes. And we have people from all, you know, nationalities, Nigeria and the Philippines and people all across Canada that have moved to Winnipeg when I come. And so it's such an opportunity, great opportunity. So I look forward to that in August. Also, I appreciate your prayers just for one of my sons is graduating from university coming up here. And so we're celebrating him. And so I'm just, God is good. And I'm just thankful for each of you as we dive in. So the number to get through is 800-955-8200. Again, that's 1-800-955-8200. We have three lines open if you want to get prayer tonight. Again, remember, when we pray for you, we have thousands of people that are praying at the same time. And that's why we see so many answers to prayer. Let's go back to Wanda, who is listening on in Nashville, Tennessee, where she is. She used to listen on WYLL in Chicago, she said. So, hi, Wanda.
16: Hi, Pastor. I'm here.
0: Yeah. So, again, I was giving Wanda just a little bit of a vision that I saw of her in helping people. And I don't know if this makes any sense, but I don't know if I heard it or saw this, but I think I saw it. It was one of those feather mops, you know, one of those really light feather duster, not a mop.
16: Mm-hmm.
0: And so what I sense it means is it's not necessarily that you're going to be doing a cleaning job, although you'd be willing to clean, but it's removing the dust and the cobwebs from people's lives to where they didn't even know they had them. Because of what you've been through, you know, you have a yes and an amen in your spirit, and you're on a faith journey right now. And, you know, I don't know if it's one of the downtown street shelters in Nashville or if it's an outside a suburban counseling center. Just pray into that, but it's going to be a place. It could be an elderly home. I don't know, but the Lord knows. And as you pray,
16: sorry, Pastor Mike. I'm believing God for a bona fide miracle. I'm going to tell you why. For 24 years, I was moving in ministry. I fed the homeless, the drug addicts, the prostitutes, the people nobody wanted that couldn't die. My daughter began to work witchcraft on me. Okay. Her and some other well-known preachers. I went through 8 years of intense warfare. I literally just came out 100 days ago. While I was in the car that God had me to give away after he bought me here, how I got here, you and the woman of God prophesied to me when I was in Illinois living in my car. You probably don't even remember this, but it was life to me because it was intense warfare. Yeah. I get here because a woman of God invites me to her home. Then she throws me out and tells me I have a spirit of rape on me. I had a car at the time. God had me to release the car. Okay, Pastor Mike? Yeah. While I'm in the car, though, God gives me a new name for the ministry because the old ministry no longer. So the new name is called Worth. When you saw the Feather Duster, prior to all of this, I ran a commercial and residential cleaning service, and I hired women that were ex-prostitutes, drug addicts, and ex-felons because nobody would hire them. So that season is up. So now I'm stripped down to bare minimum with nothing, no car, two suitcases, and my chauffeur's horn. Okay? No family, no support of any kind. And I know in a day I'm walking out of this hotel room by faith. I'm believing God for at least a tiny home on wheels. I don't feel like he is going to call me to be on the streets after all he's brought me through. I just don't see that. I mean,
0: I have some friends in Nashville. I have some friends in Nashville. Why don't you email me, PastorMike@thePointLive.net, and just describe your situation and if you have in your phone number and put it in the email, and I'll see what I can do with getting in touch with them. Okay.
16: Jesus.
0: So you just never know.
16: Wow. You never know what God is doing. I just know that the other day I was laying here, it's little brush fires, I call them. You know, some things people call warfare is just brush fires. And I know what warfare is. I just came out of it. So I'm like, okay, Lord, what are you telling me to do? And the fact that I got to tell you this real quick. Mm-hmm. I hadn't listened to your station since I left Illinois. I've been here now almost a year.
0: Okay.
16: I was in prayer and I was like, Lord, what is the name of the show that you had me to call into? Mm-hmm. As God in heaven is my witness, Pastor Mike, I typed in Mike and you popped up and I'm like, and the Lord said, that's it. And so I'm like, Lord, they don't have him here. How do I listen? And so on your website, I think it's WVAV radio app or something. That's how I'm listening to you tonight.
0: Okay.
16: And tomorrow
0: KGW.
16: Is checkout.
0: Yeah.
16: Watch this. Tomorrow is my checkout. But you see how God just connected this and what you just said, Pastor Mike.
0: Yeah. Yeah.
16: Lord, thank you, Jesus. Thank you, Lord.
0: Yeah. Amen. So, Father, we just come in agreement for freedom right now in every area of Wanda's life. And we say thank you for that she's gone through and she's still standing and that she's going to have such a testimony about your goodness and about how you continue to use her as a bright light. And a city on a hill cannot be hidden. And so thank you, Lord, for
16: thank you, Lord.
0: The next steps. Already in advance, what you're going to do. And we ask these things in Jesus' name. Amen. Amen.
16: Amen. Pastor Mike, before you cut me off, I know you got other people. I want to say this.
0: Mm-hmm.
16: I know you know because God shows you things. You're sowing into good ground. You just said something. I am contracted to write my testimony, a trilogy with TBN Media Broadcast. And I'll leave it there. I'll give you all the details. I got the contract and everything. I just need the space where I can write. It's in me.
0: Well, the guy that I'm going to possibly put you in touch with is a publisher, too. So
16: look at God.
0: Which
16: Lord
0: is crazy.
16: Mercy.
0: So, yeah.
16: This is God.
0: He's a really good friend of mine. Okay, well, bless you, Wanda. Make sure you send me that email, okay?
16: Give me your email one more time.
0: PastorMike@thePointLive.net.
16: Got it.
0: And
16: thank you, Pastor.
0: You're welcome. I'll look forward to it, okay?
16: Bless you. Yes, yes. Thank you, God. Thank you, Pastor. Bless you.
0: Blessings to you, too. Okay. Have a good night.
16: All right. Bye-bye.
0: Mm-hmm. Okay, bye-bye. So she's listening there in Nashville, Tennessee. And we do have four lines open right now at 800-955-8200 if you'd like to get through tonight. We have about 40 minutes left in the broadcast, and so we look forward to hearing from you. Let's go to Marie, who's in Winnipeg, listening on CHVN tonight. Hi, Marie. Welcome to The Point Live.
17: Hello.
0: Thank you for having me. You're welcome. What's going on with you tonight?
17: I have my right ear is just about totally deaf.
0: Okay. How long has that been going on?
17: About a year.
0: Okay. You know, I'm going to tell you a couple testimonies. I've seen a number of blind eyes open and deaf ears open in Brazil. And the first time I went down there was in 2010. I was in Sao Paulo, Brazil, and a woman that I prayed for that had asthma for 12 years.

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3: And if the Lord wants to do it right now, He can do it right now. He could do it while you sleep tonight. He can do it whenever He wants. But I've seen it happen. I've seen people who were born deaf, and they were for 15 years not even able to talk. And all of a sudden, their ears opened up, and they were able to talk at the same time and hear themselves speak. Hallelujah. Check it out real quick. Is it the same? You said you had 95% hearing loss in that ear? Is it the same?
4: Yeah, about that. Yes, no. I think I got some hearing.
3: Right now, it's getting better?
4: Yeah.
3: Thank you, Jesus. You think or you know? Hallelujah. Thank you, Jesus.
4: Well, I can hear something.
3: Okay, more, Lord. Just say more, Lord.
4: More, Lord.
3: We just declared Acts 10:38 that Jesus went around healing all those who were oppressed by the devil. And that He's the same today, yesterday, and forever. He went around healing those people. And so we just come against oppression and whatever's causing this hearing loss in Marie's right ear. We command it to go in Jesus' name. Say go in Jesus' name, Marie.
4: Go in Jesus' name.
3: Hallelujah. Test it out again. Thank you, Jesus. We're thanking you for this Marie's healing in her right ear. Unstop it now, Jesus. Unstop it. Take away the hindrance, whatever it is, whether it's spiritual, physical, mental, emotional, whatever it is. Remove the obstacle in that right ear right now in Jesus' name. We're asking you, Lord. Hallelujah.
4: Hallelujah.
3: Check it out. Is it the same, a little better, a lot better?
4: It's a lot better now.
3: Come on. A lot better. How do you know?
4: I can hear you. And a little bit more on this side.
3: Come on. So it's a lot better than it was when you just called in.
4: Yes.
3: Praise you, Jesus. Just praise Him right now. I say, I praise you, Jesus.
4: I praise you, Jesus.
3: Hallelujah. Marie, if you don't mind me asking, how old are you?
4: I'm 74.
3: 74. So we just declare in those 74 years, Lord, that You'd use Marie as a testimony of Your goodness, and that this ear, even by the time she wakes up, would be completely unstopped and completely healed, because You're a good, good Father, and You love to heal Your children. You love to give good gifts to Your children. She wants to hear out of both ears completely, and so we just declare it now in Jesus' name. Just say in Jesus' name.
4: In Jesus' name.
3: Hallelujah. Well, that's a good report. Well, how much better percentage-wise, if you were to guess, is it right now than when you first called in? You said you only had like 5%.
4: I can hear you a lot clearer.
3: Come on. Amen. Thank you, Jesus. Well, I wouldn't be surprised if it's completely like your other ear when you wake up in the morning. Okay? And you let us know.
4: Yes,
3: and
4: I
3: make
4: will.
3: Make sure you tell people the testimony, because God is good. Okay?
4: Yes.
3: Okay, well, we bless you, Marie. You have a good night. We're going to go to the next phone line here.
4: Okay. Bye for now.
3: Have a good night. Bye-bye. Hallelujah. That's just really good news, folks. Let's go to Virginia. We have two lines open, by the way, at 800-955-8200. 800-955-8200. Let's go to Reginald, who's in Virginia, listening on WAVA. Isn't that great news, Reginald, that her ear just got opened? Can you hear me, Reginald? I hear your radio on in the background. You're in Virginia? The caller from Virginia, we're talking to you. Let's put him back on hold. I guess I can do that. And then go to another caller here. Sometimes people

0: The caller from Virginia, can you hear me? Okay. I'm going to, you have vocal cord cancer is what it says. You told the,
1: Yes.
0: oh, there you
1: Elgin
0: are.
1: Trammell. Elgin Trammell.
0: Okay, we're going to pray for you right now so you don't even have to speak, okay?
1: Wait a minute. I got some other things. I want to ask you once you finish praying, okay?
0: Okay, absolutely. Heavenly Father, we come in the name of Jesus for our brother here, and we come against all cancer. We don't receive the diagnosis.
1: COPD.
0: COPD. Yeah, we come against that as well, Lord, in Jesus' name. And I pray, Lord, that you would speak to Reginald's heart about what he needs from you. That he would make a way, that you would make a way, but in his heart, and they just open up, like you just pour down healing fire and your presence and your goodness, even right now. And just as you were healing this ear, that you would heal his vocal cords and his breathing. We speak peace over his lungs, just like you healed the woman in São Paulo 16 years ago of asthma. We speak peace over his breathing system, Lord, over his lungs and his just every part of his breath. And we just say thank you, Lord, for your hand on him and for your perfect love. And just come, Holy Spirit, right now. Wrap your arms of love around him. You tell us you're an all-consuming fire. Remove cancer. Remove COPD in Jesus' name from his body in Jesus' name. You had a question?
1: I'd like to know, I've gotten away from God, but I want to return back to a man, and I hadn't been reading my word, I hadn't been
0: Okay.
1: praying because I get this COPD, and then sometimes I can talk, and then I can't. But another question I want to ask you, why do I have a lot of people that I used to have people in my life, like my family and outside people, now don't know nobody be bothered with me no more. And it makes me feel funny.
0: Right. Well, let's first of all, your first question, it's really important to turn back to the Lord at any age. And but this is what I saw in the spirit for you. Is it Reginald? Is that your name?
1: My name is Elston. Elston Trammell. Elston.
0: Elston. Okay, there you go. So, Elston, this is what I heard for you, and this is the question the Lord's asking you. Are you sorry for the things that you've done before Holy God?
1: Of course I am.
0: Okay,
1: Toby,
0: but it's important.
1: I just
0: It's
1: hope you
0: important
1: don't.
0: that you it's
1: I
0: important you
1: hope you don't
0: declare it
1: give
0: out
1: up on
0: loud.
1: me.
0: Yeah,
1: I hope you don't
0: because
1: give me, I hope you don't give up on me because
0: that's
1: I
0: right. No,
1: need help.
0: he hasn't given up on you, trust me. And that's his grace is sufficient for you. And so this is what I want you to pray with me. Just say, Jesus,
1: Jesus.
0: I turn from my sin right now completely.
1: I turn from my sins completely, Lord. Help me. Help me to turn from my bad habits that
0: Yeah, and just say, Lord, I want to follow you the rest of the days of my life.
1: I want to follow you the rest of the days of my life.
0: So show me the truth
1: Show me the truth
0: each day.
1: each day.
0: Now I'm going to pray too. Father, I break off any open doors in Elston's life. I command any physical, mental, emotional, spiritual open doors or footholds to go in Jesus' name. Do you have anyone that you need to forgive right now, Elston, where you've been holding grudges or someone that really hurt you badly, even back when you were a little kid?
1: I don't hold no grudges against
0: Okay.
1: nobody. I out.
0: Okay.
1: And I don't have no bitterness or nothing. Okay, good. I don't do that now.
0: Good. So, Father, just bless Elston. I pray that you would surround him with godly men and women and not any evil men or people that don't want to hang out with him. We pray that you'd surround him, Lord, as he continues to move forward by faith. Help him to get involved in a good church situation, Lord, where he can be himself and where people love on him and he can be loved and love others with the calling that's on his life. And we ask all this now in Jesus' name. Amen. Elston, thousands of people are agreeing with us in this prayer tonight. Because they love you, and we love you. And you watch the Lord break through. You don't let what you've done in the past dictate to who you are today. Because as far as the east is from the west, so far as he removed your transgressions from you. The other thing is, if there's something that you're continuing to repeat over and over again, let's say it's alcoholism, then you need to cry out for help. And you ask some people to come alongside of you and say, I don't want to live like this anymore. And make some drastic changes. And I'm not saying it's alcoholism, but what I'm saying is that the Lord knows what you need. And he's going to help you by giving you some brothers and sisters to come alongside of you. Okay?
1: Okay, Pastor Mike.
0: We're so glad you got through tonight. Okay?
1: I thank God I got through too because it's been bothering me, my head, you know.
0: Yeah. Well, the Lord's got his hand on you, and I'm looking forward to, if I don't get to meet you on this side of eternity, we'll get to hang out in heaven for a couple thousand years together, okay?
1: Great to meet.
0: Amen. Well, we bless you, Elston. Have a good night.
1: Thank you, Pastor Mike. And
0: you're
1: God
0: welcome.
1: Bless you also.
0: Thank you. Okay, bye-bye. Hallelujah. Where the Spirit of the Lord is, there's freedom, folks. And that's what God's doing for Elston right there. He's coming back to Jesus. Just like I said at the beginning of the broadcast, I prayed that very thing, and here he called in. Let's go to Benjamin, who's in Lancaster. And I think you've called in a couple times, right, Ben?
2: Yeah, hi. Can you hear me okay?
0: Yeah, we can hear you just fine. So what's going on?
2: Yeah.
0: What happened in answer to the prayer from last week?
2: Just more revelation, and it's looking pretty dire for that person from what the Lord's showing me. Some of it, I don't know how to interpret what I'm seeing.
0: Okay.
2: So I'm believing the Lord for revelation of things to come, because that would probably fall under the category. And it's like, basically, I said, Lord, what is Nineveh, the bloody city, and what Nahum's saying have to do with the situation with what we've been praying about? And also, something unrelated, I just want to believe for some physical healing for myself.
0: Okay, I'll pray for you. One word about what you just said. It's important to remember that sometimes God will reveal judgment for you to pray against judgment, you know, or difficulty in someone's life so that it won't happen to them. And so that's important to remember that. So a lot of times I'll see something on someone's life and the Lord gives me permission to pray for them, and then it doesn't happen, and it could have happened. And that's why it's so important to ask the Lord, why are you showing me this?
2: And I've just been waiting on him, and that's all I keep waiting on him.
0: Right. That's what I sense it is in that case, just so you know. What do you need healing for?
2: Basically I fell down. I don't know if the rib got broken or not. And like, I might have a concussion from a couple of years ago, but I'm not sure.
0: Okay. Can you breathe without pain on your ribs?
2: Did you say, can I breathe without pain? You said,
0: yeah. Like, could you take a deep breath and fully exhale?
2: Yeah, I can do that. I sing a lot. So yeah.
0: Okay. In other words, you were asking if the rib was broken. Usually I sense that if it were broken, you couldn't breathe as well.
2: Oh, no. No, I can breathe.
0: Okay. So it's bruised then, probably. And then you said also for your head, you have pain in your head?
2: It kind of feels like it's a bruise there, too.
0: Okay.
2: So I can't see that it's a bruise. I don't know. Like,
0: Okay, well, we'll pray for those two things. And
2: then there's
0: see
2: other
0: what
2: things, but the Lord knows them. It would be, I don't know, they're a little bit more minor, but we can pray overall for overall healing.
0: Yeah.
2: How about that?
0: Amen. Amen. Lord, we bless Ben. We say thank you that he is a seer, that he's wanting to really hear from you. And I pray that you continue to give him direct revelation and wisdom on how to pray for others and how to come alongside of those that you've given him an opportunity to influence with your love. And I do pray that you'd speak or that you just touch his ribs and his head and take away all pain and any bruising, that you would heal those things, Lord. And anything else in his body, nerve endings, what we speak peace over his bloodstream right now, Lord, in Jesus' name. And I come against any rejection that he's gone through. And I pray that, again, you tell us when we draw near to you, you draw near to us. And I pray in Jesus' name that as Ben draws near to you, that your presence would be so real to him that he would just be changed, so changed. And I thank you that he's a worshiper of you, Lord. I pray as he worships you that he would go to a new level of your grace and your mercy. And he would just be overwhelmed at your goodness. And we ask these things in Jesus' name. Amen.
2: Amen. So what I was getting was about the situation. Is it possible, I don't know if you've ever heard this before, but people can be bleeding in their soul? I thought blood was only in your body.
0: I guess you'd be wounded
2: in your soul.
0: Well, it there's definitely a soul wound, but I wouldn't call it bleeding. I mean, that's probably the Lord giving you just an indicator that that's what's going on. You know, like it's a wound. So
2: it's like all I could do is read Nahum over and over and over again. The Lord said, "Say it with me," and he said, "Look deeper." So you're not looking deep enough. And it's like
0: there you go.
2: He wasn't scolding me; he was just like challenging me on. I can see deeper, so you can see so much deeper, son. You can see so much deeper.
0: You know, we live in a fallen world. And we all have soul wounds, all of us. And it's important to pay attention to that so that we don't impact others in a negative way. Because I meet a lot of people who have never gone through healing before for their soul wounds. And it's evident in how they treat people. And in how they...
2: I have some, and it was wonderful. I know there's still more to do, but I've had a lot of big breakthroughs in that area.
0: Amen.
2: It's a... the chastisement of our peace is upon him. Amen.
0: Yes.
2: And
0: Amen.
2: Christ, we are healed. So.
0: Well, we bless you. We gotta run. We got a bunch of people holding here. So you have a good.
2: I know.
0: Thank you, Ben.
2: You. Yeah.
0: Okay.
2: I'll
0: have a good night.
2: Thank you.
0: Thank you. He's in Lancaster. Lancaster. I always want to say it correctly, but anyway, I should have had him do it. Pennsylvania, listening on WAVA there. And let's see, we have two lines open at 800-955-8200. Let's go to Betty, who's in Chicago, listening on WYLL. Hi, Betty. Welcome to The Point Live.
3: Hello, how are you?
0: I'm doing good. Hello? It's been a great night, man, to see this one gal get healed with her ear tonight. And there's been a bunch of other good things going on. So God is good.
3: Yes, he is all the time. I'm the Holy Spirit. I was listening to the radio, and she was from Chicago, and I'm from Chicago. I said, let me call in. The Holy Spirit will lead me for you to pray for my eyes in Jesus' name.
0: Okay. Amen. Yeah, you know, I was in a town, I think it was in Brazil, and this man walked up to me. It was in the middle of the auditorium, and a lot of people are getting prayer up front, but he saw my badge and he asked me if I could pray for him. And I said, well, what's going on? He said, well, I've been blind in my I think it was his right eye for 10 years.
3: Oh, okay.
0: And completely blind. And I said, okay, well, let's pray. And the Lord started to show me some things and I prayed. And maybe about 2 minutes later, he had his hand over his eye and he opened it and he's like, I can see. It's completely opened. And there was a translator there, you know, in Portuguese, and I told them to tell them to go up on the stage and give everyone the testimony. They were given testimonies of other people that had been healed in that whole huge crowd of 2,000 people. And so I tell you that story to build your faith and just to say, and you already heard the Holy Spirit tell you to call in.
3: Yeah, I am believing it because what you said, though, but the Holy Spirit had me to call, get up and call you, okay?
0: Amen.
3: And I am believing it.
0: Amen. So, Lord, we stand in agreement. We just say, Betty's eyes be healed in Jesus' name. More, Lord. Just release healing fire over those eyes. We speak peace over the retinas. We speak peace over the optic nerves. In both eyes, in Jesus' name. Wow, more, Lord. Come, Holy Spirit, right now, with your healing fire. Eyes be opened in Jesus' name. Just like this man in Brasilia 10 years ago. More, Lord. Might have been 14 years ago. Hallelujah. Where the Spirit of the Lord is, there's freedom. Thank you, Jesus. More, Lord.
3: Amen. And if it doesn't happen tonight, I know it's going to happen because it could be tomorrow, whenever. Okay, that's what.
0: Yeah. Well, we've seen a lot of miracles happen right on the air. Then an hour later, the next morning, the next evening. You know, whatever God wants to do, like you said. And by the way, someone's got pain on the top of their right foot, above their. Not right at the big toe, but up the big toe a little bit on that side of the right foot. And so if that's you, try to get through before the end of the night at 800-955-8200. It was a word of knowledge.
3: Okay.
0: Is there any change, Betty, right now?
3: No,
0: same?
3: Right now, I'm in the dark. I was in the bed and then laying down, and I was listening to it. But I am believing whenever it's going to happen, tonight, tomorrow, whatever. I'm believing it.
0: I think it's so cool that you could just dial in, no problem, in the dark. I think that's awesome.
3: Okay, but may God continue to bless you in Jesus' name.
0: Oh, you too, Betty. God bless you, and thanks for listening in Chicago. And you give us an update on how you're doing, okay?
3: Okay, then.
0: Okay, have a good night. Bye-bye. That's amazing that she can be able to dial the number in the dark. And she heard it. Holy Spirit led her to call. And you are all praying for Betty tonight for her complete healing. So we have a couple lines open at 800-955-8200 if you'd like to get through. Again, 800-955-8200 before the end of the broadcast here. Let's go to Peter, who's in Owentown, Ontario. Is that right, Peter?
4: That is correct, yeah. That is where I live. I'm currently on the road. I'm traveling, so I'm somewhere around Manitoba right now. Yeah.
0: Oh, so you're listening to us on
4: the radio,
0: CHVN on the radio there. Awesome. Yeah, we reach all across Manitoba. Occasionally we get calls from Ontario because of some of the Chicago station, but I'm glad you're calling in, and hopefully you become a regular listener. Where are you from originally?
4: Originally from Nigeria.
0: Okay, very good. There's a lot of Nigerians there in Manitoba too. So I know a lot of them. Well, how can we pray for you tonight?
4: Yeah, so I, myself and my wife, we no longer together. So we have two kids together, a boy and a girl. So both of them are not doing well in college. So my son is studying for medicine, but he's not doing well at all. And my daughter too, kind of want to follow in his footsteps. He's been giving me concern. I've been praying about it, and God is telling me, is there anything too difficult for him to do? But I don't know how to go about what I'm facing. But,
0: right. Are they there in the Toronto area, or where are they?
4: They are in Edmonton.
0: Edmonton, okay. So you're heading back home to Edmonton?
4: Yeah, I do visit them often, yeah, and we talk regularly on the phone. Yeah.
0: Nice. Okay, well, let's pray for them. Father, we pray for Peter's son and daughter tonight, and we ask in Jesus' name that you would show them their calling. And how much you love them for being themselves. How they're a unique blueprint designed by you to have a call and a purpose on this side of eternity. And I pray that you would. What's your son's first name?
4: David.
0: David. I have a David too. I pray specifically, Lord, for David that he would give him dreams and visions, even tonight, to where he would go, wait a second. This is a call in my life to help people with how you've given me skill. And I pray you'd heal the part of his heart that's blocking his mind from functioning the way that you want him to function. And if there's anything Peter needs to repent of or ask forgiveness, show him clearly, Lord, as well, with his son David. And we speak peace over his daughter's life as well. And this is an interesting word I'm hearing for her. What's her first name?
4: Peter.
0: No, her name.
4: Her name, Precious. Her name is Precious.
0: Okay. I'll call her Precious. I have some friends in Africa who have a daughter named Precious. You know, what I'm hearing is she's like a flower, and what she needs right now is some water. She needs to be watered. And so pray into that. But Lord, we do ask for your living water to be poured out into the heart of Precious tonight.
4: Amen.
0: And that she would be open to it, Lord. That she would be open to your hand of love for her as a daughter of you, the Most High God. And we say thank you for how you clearly have called her also into your purposes. And I pray that she would be established, rooted and grounded in love. And just give Peter wisdom on how to speak to both of those kids. And we ask these things in Jesus' name.
4: Amen.
0: Amen. You know, the other thing is, and this is an interesting word that I'm hearing for you, Peter.
4: Yes, sir.
0: And I'm just going to say it. You're like a knife salesman, but the knife represents the word of God. In other words, as you demonstrate the sword of the Spirit, which is the word, people are going to be attracted to want to jump in and learn how to handle the word the way you do. And because you've been through some attacks and some rejection, the world is trying to, you know, throw in and just throw all these insults and all these other things on you. But don't receive any of that. Continue to just, you know, praise Jesus in the midst of it all and own the things that you need to own. And let the Lord handle the rest, because he has his hand on you. So
4: thank you so much. Thank you.
0: You're welcome.
4: I'm very grateful. So, God bless you, sir. Thank you.
0: No, bless you too, Peter. Thanks for listening in Manitoba. It wasn't an accident that you heard us and we were able to get through tonight. You have a great rest of the weekend.
4: Thank you, sir. Thank you so much. I'm grateful.
0: Yes, you're welcome. Have a good night. Bye-bye.
4: Good night. Yeah.
0: That's how the Lord works, folks. Here he is just driving through. Spirit of God tells him to call in. Never listened before. Boom. And I believe that the Lord's going to touch his son tonight with a dream and a vision, because we're all praying together. We're in agreement tonight. Let's go to James, who's in Elgin, Illinois, which is right down the street from where I used to live. I took organ lessons in Elgin, Illinois back in the 70s. Can you imagine, James?
5: Yeah.
0: That's pretty crazy, huh? My uncle lives right there in Carpentersville, and my two of my boys were born in Hoffman Estates, just not too far from Gulf Road and 58 there. So, anyway.
5: Oh, wow.
0: Yeah. What's going on with you tonight?
5: This Crystal Casey, that she'll move out of my apartment and find another place, or go homeless or live out of her vehicle. That, and I had this somebody called me and said they were from Plumbers Clearinghouse and they wanted me to make me an instant millionaire, and as it turned out, you know, they shut down my credit union account because of fraudulent activity.
0: Okay. Let's go back to the first one. You said you have a rental. And you have some people that haven't been paying rent, and you're evicting them. Is that what you said?
5: this Crystal Casey, she was living out of my apartment, and that she'd find another place to move or live out of a vehicle and get out of my apartment, and.
0: Okay, so you're asking for a wisdom on how to handle that situation.
5: Yeah.
0: Okay, and then for your finances. Lord, we come against all oppression trying to discourage James right now. We pray, Lord, that you'd give him wisdom on what to do with helping this gal move on. And I pray that she also would find the right place for her to live. And I pray, Father, that James would be a man after your own heart like David was, and that he would have discernment when it comes to some of these scams and anything else that tries to come against him, and that you'd give him wisdom on how to restore his finances as well. And just say this with me. Just say, in Jesus' name.
5: In Jesus' name.
0: I am victorious because of your shed blood.
5: I am victorious because of your shed blood.
0: And anything that tries to come against me will not harm me.
5: Anything that tries to come against me will not harm me.
0: Because I put your blood between me and all oppression.
5: Because I put your blood between me and all oppression.
0: In Jesus' name. Amen.
5: In Jesus' name.
0: Hallelujah.
5: Amen.
0: It's important, and this is for everybody listening, James, not just you. It's important that we surround ourselves with godly men and women to pray with them on a regular basis. That's what the church is there to do, is to support one another in prayer. That the highlight of my week is to go to my men's prayer group, to where we get to pray for one another in a corporate setting, about 30 of us, and then we usually break up in two one-on-one, or last week, this Thursday, it was four of us praying for each other. And we've grown in love with one another as we pray for each other and handle each other's concerns. We do it together. It's like, imagine if you were, playing in the WFL, or, you're not from Canada, you were playing for the Bears, and, you're the quarterback, but you don't have anyone blocking for you. Can you imagine having, like, four 350-pound linemen coming at you? They're going to knock you down, man. They're going to knock you silly, and the truth is that we need people to block for us in the spirit realm, and that's called prayer. And so that's why I'm so glad you called in tonight. We're wrapping up the broadcast, James. I hate to be quick, but we got to go. We have a couple more people to pray for, but we're so glad you got through. Feel free to give us an update, okay?
5: Okay.
0: Okay, have a good night. Bless you.
5: Thank you. You too.
0: Bye-bye. Hallelujah. Let's go to Ricardo, who's in Seattle, listening to our mother station on KGNW. Hi, Ricardo. Welcome to The Point Live.
6: Yes, thank you. I know the shortest time. My wife of 35 years recently had some open-heart surgery and a couple of other heavy things going on her health-wise. And who shows up more in their life is their son, their husband, and they don't believe in God. And I've been praying. And I go to a good church. They help me pray. But,
0: yeah.
6: We went to court this week.
0: Is she at home with you, or are you guys separated?
6: She filed for a divorce. That way her son can get a bunch of get whatever assets they can, in the state of Washington. You don't need no reason to get divorced, and they go through and divide everything.
0: Uh-huh.
6: And that's just what, my lawyer says that it can't believe what went on. It's crazy. Of how they things don't matter, but anyway, I want to at least pray for the softening of their hearts and souls.
0: Yeah,
6: Jesus.
0: Yeah, and is your wife saved?
6: I'm not sure. Throughout the years, I spent a lot of time, hours praying for her. She would go to church,
0: Okay. So, Lord, we come in the name of Jesus, and we ask for Ricardo's wife to understand your goodness and your love, and that in the middle of all this, that you would supernaturally give her dreams and visions about how you love her and how you died for her to set her free. And we pray that for her son, for her brother-in-law, or Ricardo's brother-in-law, whoever else is involved. And we pray that they would humble themselves before you, a holy God. And we pray that you would somehow bring justice to the situation and cause Ricardo to also continue to draw near to you, that he would just have great fellowship in the middle of all his attacks. And we ask this in Jesus' name. Amen and amen.
6: Thank you.
0: Well, sorry to be quick, but we're so glad that you got through, Ricardo, and listen here in KGNW on our mother station in Seattle. Have a good night.
6: God bless.
0: God bless you too. Bye-bye. Let's go to CJ, who's in Winnipeg, listening on CHVN. Then we're going to go to Tara, who's in Fort St. John, in a minute. Hi, CJ. Welcome to The Point Live.
7: Thank you very much. It's TJ, actually, T for Tango. Thank you so much for the opportunity.
0: Yeah, TJ. No, you're welcome. Yes. So what's going on with you tonight?
7: Yeah, please, I want you to pray for my husband. His name is Efe. He's been experiencing some health challenges. He was diagnosed with chronic kidney disease, fatty liver disease, and currently having some penile pain. So he's just really emotionally drained right now. I just need God's intervention.
0: Okay, yeah, let's pray. There's thousands praying tonight. Lord, we lift up TJ's husband, and we come against all pain, sickness, oppression, spiritual attacks. We close the door on all those things in Jesus' name. Mm-hmm. And we ask you to release your shed blood right now over this family, Lord. Mm-hmm. And that you continue to show TJ how to lay hands on him, even anointing him with oil. And we break off any generational curses, any traditional African religion, witch doctors, anything like that in their bloodlines, even back to the 20th generation, Lord. And we ask that you release him to your goodness, to your goodness, Lord, and that he would be able to not only rise up in good health, but be worshiping you so deeply that he would hear your still small voice and just weep because of the things he's hearing from you. Mm-hmm. And just give TJ the wisdom as well on how to take care of her husband, but also to continue to seek you and to worship you, to listen to your still small voice. And we ask these things now in Jesus' name.
7: Amen.
0: Where are you guys from originally?
7: We're from Nigeria.
0: You are also. Okay, well, very good. Yeah, I enjoy coming to one of the Nigerian churches there. I've ministered there many times. And God is good with Pastor Andrew. I don't know if you know the church there, but in Winnipeg. So, well, very good. You're welcome. You have a great night, TJ.
7: Thank you.
0: Bless you.
7: Thank you.
0: Bye-bye.
7: Good night.
0: Let's go from Winnipeg over to Fort St. John, which is up in British Columbia, right on the border of Alberta, right? Tamara?
8: Right. Close to it, yeah.
0: Yeah. I really enjoyed being up there 2 years ago, and I was sad that we were off the air there because they changed owners or something, the stations. But
8: we're secular.
0: As the Lord continues to go back and move in Canada, which he's gonna, in Jesus' name. As I was saying earlier, did you hear what I said at the earlier part of the broadcast?
8: No, I wasn't on then.
0: I'm going to Winnipeg in August, and for hopefully 4 or 5 nights, and ministering in 3 or 4 churches and a hotel we rent out. And so I know about the spiritual oppression that's hitting Ottawa right now and the rest of the country. And so we know what God's going to do, just like he's done in China during all the communism. You know, he's causing men and women to hunker down and to share their faith even more in the middle of the persecution. And so he's going to do that across Canada as well. So it's going to be awesome. So
8: yeah, he's going to be on the move, that's for sure.
0: Yeah. Well, how can we pray for you tonight?
8: I'm asking for prayer for a little girl. She's 7 years old, and her hair started falling out. And they did some blood work, and they're trying to say that it's some form of a rare form of alopecia or something. But
0: they you said her, she's 7 or 11?
8: 7, yeah.
0: 7, okay.
8: And they give her, okay. she's got to wash her hair with stuff, and that's like about $4,000 for all this stuff. Oh, but goodness. I hope that it, you know, I just hope that God delivers her from this. I don't, maybe it's.
0: Yeah, what's her name?
8: Rose.
0: Rose, okay.
8: Mm-hmm.
0: So, Father, we come in the name of Jesus on behalf of Rose against all sickness, all dis-ease. And we don't receive any inherited, genetic, uncommon diseases on her behalf. We command it to go from her body now in Jesus' name. She shall live and not die. She shall be free and not in oppression. And again, we declare your word over her, that you, Jesus, are the same yesterday, today, and forever, and that you went around healing all those who are oppressed by the devil. And so we say, do it again, Jesus. We command the oppression to leave her little body and her hair to grow. And anyone else that's fighting cancer that can hear my voice or issues with your right leg, we speak peace over that tonight as well. And we just say thank you for Tara. And we ask that you'd pour out your spirit on her tonight and encourage her, Lord, as a bright light there in Fort St. John. And we say thank you that you are working across Canada. And we pray specifically, Lord, that you would just give me wisdom and pastors that we would connect in Manitoba as I go there with a team, and that we can minister your love and your goodness and your grace to those who are hurting, those that are needing to be set free. We pray that across Canada. We pray for pastors and leaders to stand up, to be a bright light in all the provinces, in British Columbia and Alberta and Saskatchewan and even right there in Manitoba, Lord, and Ontario and Quebec and all the maritime provinces and the Yukon, all the ones up north, Lord. I don't even know all their names, but you know them, Lord. And we pray, I probably do, but we just give you all of them, Lord. We pray for the people of Canada. Draw them, Lord, into a deep relationship with you. New boldness be released. And we just say thank you for all that. In Jesus' name we pray. Amen. Amen.
8: Yes, we need that. That's for sure.
0: Yes.
8: Okay.
0: Well,
8: thank you.
0: We're so glad that you got through tonight, Tara. And you know, I just know God is good.
8: Yes.
0: And
8: yes, he is.
0: Feel free to keep calling in. It's nice to hear from someone up there in the northern part of BC, eh?
8: Yeah. Well, all right. Okay.
0: Okay, you have a great rest of the weekend. Okay, you're welcome. Bye-bye. Okay. Well, you know, we made it, and God is good. And I'm going to have my producer tell me, because I can't hear the music when it goes on right now, when by just typing a note there, maybe when there's 15 seconds left before it comes on. I just know that Psalm 5 is a really good psalm. If you guys want to read that about the King David, and it's important that we come into agreement with his word and his goodness. And thanks for praying for me too. You know, I have a second wind in my sails, if you will, about going and ministering to the nations and going to Canada, Brazil, probably back to Australia and New Zealand coming up next year. And I'm just, besides all the other things I get to do, like go to my granddaughter's soccer game today. Anyway, you know what? You can hold up your hand there. I can see you. You got 5 seconds.
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14: With SRN News, I'm Ron Taylor. Representative Julia Letlow has advanced to a runoff in Louisiana's Republican Senate primary, capitalizing on the power of President Trump's endorsement in another attempt to purge his party of people he views as disloyal. The president supported Letlow over incumbent Senator Bill Cassidy, one of the few Republican senators who voted to convict him during his second impeachment trial over the attack on the Capitol January 6, 2021. North America's largest commuter rail system has shut down after unionized workers went on strike. The Long Island Railroad in New York ceased operations early Saturday morning as 5 unions representing about half its workforce walked off the job. The MTA has said it would provide limited shuttle buses into the city and the subway stations in the event of this strike, which has now occurred. Governor Kathy Hochul is urging Long Islanders to work from home if possible as they mitigate the travel into the city. This is SRN News.
15: Hi, I'm Mark Finley with Hope Lives 365. 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Proverbs chapter 12, verse 25. Anxiety in the heart of man causes depression, but a good word makes it glad. There's somebody that you're going to meet today that's filled with anxiety. They're filled with worry. Tension grips their life. Their joy is gone because their hearts are anxious. But the scripture says a good word makes it glad. Have you ever noticed how a compliment lifts your spirits and encourages your heart? 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Today, who can you bring joy to by a good word?
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17: I just surrendered. I said I can't do it anymore. And I went back to the Bible and started reading again, and I learned that I'm either all the way in or all the way out. Hi there, this is Lon Solomon, and those words were spoken by Hulk Hogan. And how right he is. Jesus wrote to some Christians in the Bible, and said, because you are lukewarm, I will spew you out of my mouth. He's looking not for perfect people, but for people who are all in. They don't always get it right, but they're all in as his followers. Are you? I hope so. Not a sermon, just a thought.
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19: 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As Jesus said in John 17, Father, that they may be one, just as we are one. Welcome to Good News for the City.
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21: 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As always, my name is Brian Bales, and I have the privilege walking with you today, wherever you might be, listening on your radio, your smart speaker, on your computer, and talking about the thing that matters most, the good news of the gospel. Well, in this year, one of the things that I decided to do on the show, if you don't know, this is our now eighth year being here on WAVA. It's such a privilege to be here and talk to you on the weekends, but I want to do something a little bit different this year, and that is to explain some things that sometimes I think we know the words really well, but we don't necessarily know what they mean or how it works. And I think that's definitely true when it comes to something that the Apostle Paul talked about in the book of Galatians. You might be familiar with this depending upon your church or religious background, but in the book of Galatians, the Apostle Paul talked about some things called the fruits of the Spirit. And he named nine of them. I'm not going to name them all now. You can look them up. And the truth be told, every time I try to name the nine of them on the radio, I always forget one. So I'm doing that just for me. But we're going to be having conversations with local pastors here in the Washington metro area over the next several months that highlight one of those and dig a little bit deeper over a two-part episode. So this is part one of two parts we're going to be talking about today with Pastor Rick Ryder. He's been on the show before, and I'm glad to have him back now. And he is going to talk about those things that, well, let's just say we don't often like to pray for, because when we pray for patience, God gives us a reason to have it. But yet, it is one of the fruits of the Spirit. So, Pastor Rick, thanks for being with me here on the show. Thank you for your ministry here in Fairfax in the Washington metro area. And let's get talking.
22: Awesome. Hey, thanks for having me.
21: Well, you know, you're the first one that I'm talking to about one of the fruits of the Spirit. We've talked about grace here, which isn't a fruit of the Spirit, but behind all the fruits of the Spirit already. But now we're getting the official ones here on the show. And being first, I said, hey, Rick, you're going to be on the radio first. I'll let you pick one. Mm-hmm. And truth be told, you picked one that I would not have picked.
22: Sure.
21: And it's this idea of patience. And so before we dive in, let's talk about it. Why the fruit of the Spirit, patience? Do you want to talk about it? Why is it important to you? Not that the other ones aren't more important.
22: Well, I think when you asked me, it's like, well, which one stands out to you the most? Mm-hmm. And we think about this as a fruit of the Spirit.
21: Right.
22: So it's not something for me. It's a fruit. And I think the thing that happened in my life that really made me resonate with this is so much is that naturally in my personality, I'm patient. Mm. I'm known for being patient. I'm pretty patient of lots of different things.
21: Right.
22: But there was a season in my life where just some things were going on, some ways some people were acting.
21: Right.
22: I was just losing my patience. And that was surprising to me. So I finally was like in frustration, praying to God. I'm like, I am out of patience. I am so done. Like, I need you to move. I need you to do something. Mm-hmm. I'm out of patience. And in prayers, as soon as I said that, this thought comes to my mind, which I believe from the Lord, says, great, now we can use mine.
21: Yeah. Well, I love what you're bringing up for the start of this conversation is there is something to be said about a natural inclination of our personalities and wiring towards what we would call some of these fruits of the Spirit. In this particular case, I think some people are naturally more patient.
22: Sure.
21: But we're not talking about the power that we have in our own nature. We're talking about the evidence of the Holy Spirit empowerment in us, and that's what it means to have the fruit of the Spirit. And when you think about patience particularly, is there like a biblical story that comes to mind? I know you've alluded to a personal experience at some level. You don't have to dig into that, but you know, what brings it that sort of sticks with you?
22: I mean, when I think about patience, the first story I think of is Joseph's story.
21: Yeah.
22: You know, here's a guy who gets two dreams from God, mm-hmm. young boy, and he's all excited about it. He has no idea what the journey is going to be like, but he's like, okay, my brothers, my dad are going to bow down to me. It's going to be great.
1: Mm-hmm.
22: He doesn't realize that through that journey, he's going to be sold into slavery by his brothers. And there's an opportunity there to get mad at God, frustrate the whole circumstances. But instead of getting frustrated, he's like, okay, God, this is what you've done in my life. I'm going to make the most out of it. And he ends up in Potiphar's house as a slave, and he just maintains his character's integrity. He rises up within it, and God's building character in him through it. And he actually gets, you know, to be in charge of Potiphar's house. Things are going well.
1: Right.
22: Until he's falsely accused of rape.
1: Yeah.
22: Now it's like everything's ripped out from underneath him again. And he goes from Potiphar's house where things are okay, and now he's in jail, falsely imprisoned, and he just has to be there. And he has to just kind of rot in jail.
1: Mm-hmm.
22: But he maintains his character and his integrity in there. And I think in some ways I think many people would give up and say, well, that dream God gave me, it's done. I think there's part of him who's like, I don't know how it's all going to happen, but I'm just going to trust God with this.
1: Yeah.
22: And so he trusts him, and he moves on, and he ends up in Potiphar's house to the jail, from the jail then to in Pharaoh's presence. Now he's going to be in charge of all of Egypt.
1: Mm-hmm.
22: And how'd that happen? It's because God was moving him.
1: Right. Well, with this conversation today, and then, of course, when I have you back on next week, we're going to sort of walk through this idea of the fruit of the spirit of patience, starting with God's patience towards us, because that really is the root of how we will be able, if we accept the truth of him in our life and the empowerment of the spirit, that we can be patient towards ourselves and certainly patient towards others, exhibiting what he's exhibited. And scripture says something really interesting. In one place, it says that God is slow to anger and he's abounding in steadfast love. That steadfast love in Hebrew is hesed, which is the greatest, most amazing type of love. That's a whole nother show we could talk about. But when we think about slow and then we apply it to God, how is that different than how we think about a slow? Because listen, let's just be truthful. The vast majority of people listening here to this show in the Washington metro area, and there's probably no greater, maybe equal to, but no greater group of type A urgent, let's get it done people in the world than Washington metro area people. And we say, but God is slow.
22: Yeah. I mean, When I think about that analogy, like slow to anger, but abounding in love, the first thing I think of is we got to talk about like containers a little bit. Like if we got a bank account, if I wanted to save $10,000,
1: right?
22: You know, the slow way to save $10,000 is one penny at a time.
1: That's right.
22: It's going to take forever, just one penny at a time. But there's a slow, methodical confidence. We're going to get there.
1: Right.
22: We're just going to get there one step at a time.
1: Mm-hmm.
22: And what God says about his anger is it's like that account, just one little penny at a time. It's slow. But when it comes to love, it says it's abounding. So that account's just full, so full it's overflowing.
1: Mm-hmm.
22: And when we think about God, many people would probably put these in inverse order. We think God is abounding in anger and slow to love us.
1: Yeah.
22: And the reality is it's the opposite. He's abounding in that love. He doesn't fly off the handle. He's not quick to assume the worst of us. He's not offended. He's like, no, I'm for you.
1: Mm-hmm.
22: I'm not against you. I'm going to take the long view towards this.
1: Mm-hmm. And if we think about us as individuals, even what we would say the most equipped, maybe the most full of ability, the best human being that you can put in your head. We still mess it up, screw it up, and blow it up a lot. And certainly in comparison to God, it would be very easy for us to say, man, God should actually get tired of us and be impatient with us really, really, really fast.
22: Yeah.
1: Yet that isn't how he describes himself. That isn't how he exhibits himself towards us. And so when we think about God being slow to anger and abounding in steadfast love, that level of patience that he has, how does that then push up against a natural idea I know that I have, and I don't think I'm alone, and this is it. Man, I got to get it right, and I got to get it right fast in order for God to still love me and stay on this good side.
22: Yeah. I think it has a lot to do with expectation.
1: Okay.
22: You know, like, I have the expectation that I've got to get it right. I got to get it right quickly, and I need to be perfect or holy, or I got to get past this sin. I got to get past it today, or I need to get past it yesterday. What I find interesting is 1 John chapter 3, verse 2. It says, dear friends, now we're children of God, and what will be has not yet been made known. But we know that when Christ appears, we shall be like him, for we shall see him as he is. And what that tells me is this, is that God has a different expectation about my perfection than I do. He does not expect me to be perfect until I see him face to face.
1: Mm-hmm.
22: It's when either I die or he returns, that's when I'm going to be like him. Now, why? This verse says, because I'll see him like he is. I'll look at him and go, oh, well, that's what I look like. Because I'm made in his image. Mm-hmm. I'll look at him, I'll see him, I'm like, oh, that's what you look like. Oh, that's what I look like.
1: Yeah.
22: That's not going to happen until I see him face to face. If Jesus doesn't have the expectation that I'll be like him until I see him face

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3: I recognize my impatience towards patience in myself. How does recognizing then God's patience towards us reshape all kinds of things, especially when we're struggling? Because we have an accuser. Mm-hmm. We know from Scripture that he is the enemy, he is Satan, and he's really, really good. Mm-hmm. On top of ourselves doing it, like the enemy doesn't have to help us at all. We're good enough on our own.
4: We're really good.
3: To stand there and accuse us, like, look at how you messed this up again with your patience towards what God is doing in your life, your patience towards the spouse that you have, this patience towards your kids, your coworker, your neighbor that you're supposed to be loving like yourself, you know, all of that. What ways, when we really begin to understand God's view towards us, are we able then to, as we are hopefully moving towards progress, but not yet perfection this side of eternity, help us walk better?
4: Yeah. How do we walk better is, that's an interesting question. You know, it's the age old question. It's like, mm-hmm. how do I let God sanctify me?
3: Right.
4: And how do I participate in that sanctification? And, you know, a lot of it is this verse that says, resist the devil and he'll flee from you, right? Mm-hmm. And so I think it's my job to resist, because I think about only that part of the verse, resist the devil and he'll flee from you. But there's this other part about that verse we often leave out. It says, submit to God, resist the devil, and he'll flee from you.
3: Mm-hmm.
4: And what I've kind of learned with my own life, if I'm struggling with patience or whatever it might be, anything in my flesh, if I'm struggling with that, you know, I focus on, oh, I just have to resist. And what I really have to do is submit to God. If I submit to God, then I'll naturally be resisting the devil. If I'm submitting to God, I'm saying, God, I need your help, and I agree with you. I'm going to follow you. I'm choosing you over this. And what happens is, when I submit to God, I'm actually naturally resisting the devil. Mm-hmm. Same time, when I'm submitting to the temptation, well, I'm resisting God is what I'm doing. So I really just want to come back to the place like, all right, I'm just submitting to you.
3: Mm-hmm.
4: If I'm having a hard time doing that, then I just need to ask for help. I'm not there yet. I go back to this idea about your expectation of me. Oh, you're not expecting them to be perfect. Okay, well, I just need to come back to you and say, well, help me with that.
3: Yeah.
4: And if I look at the fruit of the Spirit, I can look at these things and this whole list of things like, am I loving, am I kind, am I patient, am I gentle? I don't know if I'm any of those things at different times. Well, instead of saying, this is what I need to be, what if it's a thing that I'm asking God, this is what I need you to be in me. Can you help me with this? I need your help here. So instead of beating myself up while I'm not there, why can't I just be humble and go, I just need you. I just need to be like the tax collector who prayed to God. He's like, have mercy on me, I'm a sinner. I just need your help. And if I realize if I'm lacking patience, I just need patience from you. Thankfully, it's a fruit of the Spirit.
3: Mm-hmm.
4: So, okay, let me ask you for it. I'm not there yet, so give it to me. I'm not there yet, give me yours. I'm out of mine. Where's yours at? And that simple prayer, just help me, it really does a lot.
3: Yeah. You asked this question, why can't I just go? That may not be the exact way that you said it, but it made me think about that question, even as you were talking about the reasons that we come up not to go to God.
4: Mm-hmm.
3: And so I know that you work with lots of people, helping them understand the truth about who Jesus is and why it changes everything about their life, why the gospel is not just good news for our eternal future, which is amazing and would mm-hmm. be enough, but the gospel is good news for now, understanding that Jesus came to have life and life to the full. And oftentimes we struggle with having that life to the full because of things that we believe, which I want to connect to the why can't we or why don't I. And so I think when we have a misunderstanding of who God actually is, and that really happens a lot, whether from our life experiences. We live in a world, I've used this several times recently in conversations, that is driven by performance review.
4: Mm-hmm.
3: And because of that, oftentimes we take this idea of performance review and we take it into the world in our relationship with God, and we apply it in ways that God just doesn't. Now, that's not how this works. And so when we actually understand God's patience and how he is in the proper way, that helps us then go to him.
4: Mm-hmm.
3: But as you think about people and they go, well, why don't I just go to God? Is it your experience that lots of people may think of it this way? I've messed up.

0: I can't let my father find out. Yeah. Instead of, I've messed up, I got to go to my father and he's going to help. Mm-hmm. Really, we're talking about this really big word of repentance. And too often, we even go back to the garden, when we sin, when we mess up, our first thing that we do is run and hide instead of run towards. I mean, God even in the garden said, hey, where are you? And it wasn't because he didn't know. He was inviting him back into relationship. How, if we can really understand who God is, how he works, and the concept of patience that comes from him, change repentance in our life, change the thought of running away to instead running towards.
1: Yeah. I mean, I like what you're saying there with Genesis.
0: Yeah.
1: Obviously, it's like Adam, he hides. Mm-hmm. And God asks, where are you? And he says, I was afraid.
0: Mm-hmm.
1: So our natural response with sin's presence, we're afraid of God, but God's pursuing us. And I agree with you. That question's, where are you? I didn't lose you. It's not like I have no idea where you are.
0: Well, you know, one of the things that someone taught me a long time ago, I don't know if you've ever experienced this, and listener, I think this has been one of the most helpful things that someone just practically, diagnostically has ever given me. If you want to understand your view of God better or someone else's, hand them a section of scripture. Go specifically to Genesis, for example, in this section in Genesis chapter 3 that we're discussing, and have them read out loud the voice of God, and then watch how they voice him.
1: Oh, yeah.
0: Like, if they read, where are you, in some accusatory, angry way, without even trying, they've reflected that's how they think God works.
1: Yeah.
0: And it sneaks in our lives, very much so, because the truth be told, many people have experienced earthly parental relationships. That's how it worked. They certainly have experienced it maybe at work or with their neighbor, that when they mess up, let's avoid this connection instead of it's a call back to God. And when we think about repentance in that way, we often think of it through the lens of fear, I won't go do it. When we understand grace, how does that change things?
1: Yeah, I mean, I think it's just, do you believe God's there to help you? Or do you believe that God's waiting for you to earn your way there? And I think he's just really there to help. And when he asks, where are you in the garden? It's because he knows, like, those fig leaves aren't working for you. And so instead, he's going to say, like, I'm going to solve this for you. I'm going to clothe you with animal skins. I'm going to make a sacrifice because blood covers sin. I can do this. And once we realize God's a helper, then I can take anything to him. If that's my perspective, like, hey, I messed this up. I need your help. If we know he longs to help us, that that's the desire of his heart, then I can come to him.
0: Yeah.
1: If I understand that repentance isn't like, hey, I've got to be okay to be in your presence. No, repentance actually is, I just agree with you and I need your help. Will you help me with this?
0: Yeah.
1: That's going to change it. You know, there's godly sorrow and worldly sorrow, as Corinthians talks about. So when I'm aware of my sin, I can have two responses. I can have worldly sorrow, godly sorrow. Worldly sorrow, God says it's devoid of hope. There's no hope in it. But godly sorrow is, I'm aware of my sin, but there's hope and there's a chance for change. And there's, God's not calling us out. He's calling us up. You know, and I think a lot of times we think God's there to point the finger and call us out on all our stuff. He's like, no, I know who you are. I know who I made you to be. I can see your former glory and I'm returning you to who I know you to be. And I'm going to call you up and out of this into who you are. And he's bringing us up into the identity he's already given us. And it's a calling up instead of a calling out. But we don't see God as a help sometimes. We have to help ourselves to be able to be in God's presence.
0: Yeah. One of the reasons I wanted to have this conversation with you after you mentioned patience was also connecting to Come Closer Ministries. So Come Closer Ministries is the ministries of your church, is one of your ministries. ComeCloserMinistries.org or .com. It's, I just forgot.
1: Yeah. Come Close Ministries.
0: Come Close.
1: Org. Yeah. Come Close.
0: Thank you.
1: You don't want to come closer, but it's actually
0: Come Close Ministries.org. Thank you, folks, for allowing me the grace to mess that up again.
1: No worries.
0: I think I do that from time to time. But you offer conferences, and I don't even know that I like the term conferences as much as experiences.
1: Sure.
0: Because I think when we think about conferences, we think of it solely through, I'm going to take in information. But that's not what you do with Come Close Ministries. It's an experiential, transformational moment to help people work through certain things.
1: Yeah.
0: You have a particular conference, if I remember correctly, called the Shame Detox Conference.
1: Yeah.
0: And that's what made me think about this last question that I wanted to ask you, at least. How does God's patience actually create space in our life for actual transformation of those things that we confess are not perfect this side of eternity? We use big words like sanctification and say, okay, we need these things to be transformed. Our heart, our mind, our emotions, our wills, all that needs to be changed. But too often, shame comes in.
1: Yeah.
0: And we don't allow that. But when we actually can understand his patient, understand his identity and how he works better, how does that help us see transformation in our lives instead of the invitation of shame that will crowd out spiritual growth instead of understanding Jesus right and create space for it?
1: Yeah. I mean, I think God's in it for the long haul, you know, and I think God looks at this is his job. He's the one doing it. Coming back to that Philippians 1:6 passage, being confident of this, that he who began a good work, like he's doing the work in me, and he's the one who's changed me, and he's faithful to complete it. And so I might lack faithfulness all the way through this journey, but his faithfulness is, I see you, I know you, and I'm going to bring you up to who I know you to be and who I created you to be, and I'm going to make you born again and put my spirit in you. But we're going to get there, and God has confidence in himself. It's not that he has confidence in me to get there. He has confidence in his own work in my life. And so with that, I can have patience with myself because I'm like, he has patience with me. He doesn't expect me to get there. I like that verse also says, we're children of God. That's what actually begins with it in 1 John chapter 3, a verse I referenced earlier. Now we're children of God, and what we will be has not yet been made known. What if we recognize that you are already a child of God? You're not trying to become one.
0: Mm-hmm.
1: I already am. Now, if I'm a child of God, I don't expect my 7-year-old to act like a 24-year-old or a 40-year-old or a 50-year-old. I know he's going to get there. Because I know he's going to get there, I have a lot of patience for him. I'm like, you can be who you are right now because you're maturing. It's a work in progress. You're not there yet, but I can see it, and I know you're getting there, and I can see those incremental steps. And so if I don't expect a child to act like a mature 50-year-old, well, God doesn't expect me to act like the mature, like, eternal, Christ-like adult. I'm a child of his, and he has patience with me. And he's like, once you see me, we'll get there.
0: You bring up an interesting thing that makes sense logically.
1: Yeah.
0: Is that we wouldn't be this way to our kid. Why would we expect God to be that way towards us? And it reminds me of the Sermon on the Mount when Jesus says, hey, you know, what earthly father, he used the term pagan just to refer to in some translations, anyone who's not a believer. He's like, hey, even a non-believing father is not going to give a rock when they ask for bread or a snake when he asks for fish. And that's a whole discussion of why that can be misconstrued in that context. But why is it that you think the Heavenly Father, who's perfect, would do such things? Yeah. And so for someone out there today, before we close our time together in the last minute or so, who might say, yeah, but I'm the exception. Mm-hmm. He's looking at me differently than how I might look at the 7-year-old in that way. What would you want them to know?
1: You know, I think a question we had talked about offline was, do we underestimate God's patience?
0: Yeah.
1: And you know what? We might, but I think what we really underestimate is his love.
0: Yeah.
1: We really underestimate his love. And it's really hard for us to believe that he really loves us that much. Mm-hmm. If you're struggling with that, there's a prayer that's helped me a lot, and I've watched it help a lot of people. It's going to sound so simple, and you're like, how could it possibly do anything? But Paul says this in Ephesians. This is my prayer for you. You know how high and wide and long and deep is my love for you. It's one of the few prayers in Scripture that actually tells us why he prays the prayer.
0: Mm-hmm.
1: So that's really interesting to me. You see a prayer recorded in Scripture? That's important. You tell me why you're praying it, that's even more important.
0: Yeah.
1: Here's what he says. I pray that you know how high and wide, long and deep is God's love for you so that you'll be filled with the fullness of God.
0: Yeah.
1: If you want to be filled with the fullness of God, it's knowing how much you're loved. I've made that a daily prayer. God, would you show me how high and wide and long and deep is your love for me? Because this world will tell me that you don't. I'll tell myself that you don't. I'll come up with all the reasons why you shouldn't. Can you show me how high and wide and long and deep is your love for me? And as long as I keep asking that question of the Lord and praying that, this is what fills me with the fullness of God. And that changes me.
0: It does. Well, we've been talking today with Pastor Rick Ryder, Come Close Ministries, comeclosministries.org, where you can find him online, or you can come back here next week here at WAVA 105.1 and listen to part two of our conversation about the fruits of the Spirit, talking about patience. But until then, be patient. And know that God is with you and he loves you. 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It's the gospel that makes a way.
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7: With SRN News, I'm Ron Taylor. Representative Julia Letlow has advanced to a runoff in Louisiana's Republican Senate primary, capitalizing on the power of President Trump's endorsement in another attempt to purge his party of people he views as disloyal. The president supported Letlow over incumbent Senator Bill Cassidy, one of the few Republican senators who voted to convict him during his second impeachment trial over the attack on the Capitol January 6, 2021. North America's largest commuter rail system has shut down after unionized workers went on strike. The Long Island Railroad in New York ceased operations early Saturday morning as five unions, representing about half its workforce, walked off the job. The MTA has said it would provide limited shuttle buses into the city and the subway stations in the event of this strike, which has now occurred. Governor Kathy Hochul is urging Long Islanders to work from home if possible as they mitigate they travel into the city. This is SRN News.
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9: Hi, I'm Mark Finley with Hope Lives 365. Have you ever noticed how words can make such an impact on the lives of others and your own life too? Proverbs chapter 13, verse 3 says, "He who guards his mouth preserves his life, but he who opens wide his lips shall have destruction." It reminds me of what Abraham Lincoln said. He said, "I'd rather be silent and be thought a fool than open my mouth and leave no doubt about it." He who guards his mouth preserves his life. Guard your words carefully. Think before you speak, because it says, "He who opens wide his mouth shall have destruction." So destruction comes when we carelessly open our mouths in anger and bitterness. Speak kind words, loving words today. You'll be happier, and so will the people around you.
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14: 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It is more blessed to give than to receive. Psalm 37 verse 5. Trust in him the Lord and he shall bring it to pass.
15: John 3 verse 16. For God so loved the world that he gave his only begotten son, that whoever believes in him shall not perish but have eternal life.
16: 1 Thessalonians 4 verse 11. Study to work with your own hands.
17: Matthew 9 verse 9. He Jesus said, follow me.
18: Ladies and gentlemen, those children are thriving now because someone like us invested in their life. I'm Big Wave Dave, David James, Tom Lewis with Cross International. Brother.
19: Hi, Dave.
18: You recorded those children going from absolute hopelessness where they were to now they know English and are literally like reciting the Lord's word.
19: I know. It's incredible. I like to say that's the voice and the sound of transformation. I got to share with you guys real quick. When I recorded those kids, I actually had explained to them that after I record their audio recording verses and that kind of thing, later you'll hear them singing as well. But I told them, I said, I'm going to come back to the United States and put them on radio. They went berserk, you guys. I mean, it was awesome. They were like, wow, we're going to be on radio in the United States. I mean, it was so cool. And so awesome. What you're hearing are the children there in Malawi at one of our Christian school partners, about third grade kiddos, all right, about third grade, and just doing an amazing job. Like I said, we'll hear from them singing in just a minute. I wanted to open the show, and Dave as well, to let you know that impact is being made through Cross International. Your resources, when you give to this dynamic ministry, are not going into some dark hole somewhere where maybe someday some child somewhere will be helped. No, that's not how Cross works. Cross International identifies critical needs children through our ministry leaders on the ground in the nations of Malawi, Zambia, and Uganda, and in fact, in all the nations where they're working. This is our strategic plan, to literally identify those children and families in the most critical need. And guess what? We rescue them first. So in this campaign, guys, we've got just a little bit under 900 critical need children. We need to rescue. $62 one-time impact gift for each child. The question is going to be, how many of those children could you help? A family of five literally is about $310 gift. Two children, $124. 10 children, $600. 20. We're going to hear more from the kids in just a moment, but I want to give you the phone number and the way to give. Guys, it's very, very quick. It's about 2 minutes on the phone. Click on the mouse. Oh, 90 seconds with autofill. 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And you're going to love our Cross International phone operators. They want to pray with you too, by the way. 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
18: Absolutely fantastic, Tom. The difference, our $62 one-time gift. I mean, think about it, friends. $62, and you have a little boy or girl all the way over in Africa, Malawi, Zambia, Uganda, the nations which Cross International serves, going from the precipice of malnutrition and death, no fresh, clean water, drinking mosquito larvae water. The animals are doing their business in the water. We put an end to all of that suffering. $62, one child, Tom. And you were over there recording the children that... I want to give the number one more time because that's just too good. You know, 877-539-0064. You said there were 900 children in critical need, 900 of us, $62. You know, 450 of us, $124 for two children. 877-539-0064. But Tom, you recorded these children. You saw the before, and now you see the after.
19: It is an incredible impact. Dave, if you want to grab cut eight for me. Guys, we have just absolutely, over the years, because Cross has partnered with some of these ministry leaders on the ground there in Africa for its full 25 years of ministry. So guess what? We've seen children that have been rescued when they were little And now we have seen the impact years later of what God is doing with these children. It is miraculous what is going on. And a little bit, I'm going to share a story of the first orphans ever rescued with Cross International. You don't want to miss this story. All right. Let me give you the number. Then we're going to hear from the kids. The phone number to call with your best gift, $62 per child. Food, clean water, Christian education, Bibles, all of it for a full year. A full year. So here's the number. 877-539-0064. 877-539-0064. And of course, on the web, easy to do right there, wava.com. So, Dave, I want to let our listeners and our partners and our friends hear from the kids. Now, these children I recorded, they're in Malawi. They're going to sing a song you're going to recognize. Check this out. Here.

0: Come on, clap for them, you guys. They were so excited to sing for me, knowing that I was going to come back to the United States and make little rock stars out of them. They were just thrilled. I mean, really, really great guys. And I know that touched your heart, too. Probably haven't heard that song for a while, have you? Wow. But isn't it true? He's got the whole world in his hands, Dave. I mean, sometimes I think we get kind of wrapped up, don't we, in our own little world? And we start just kind of getting concerned about our own stuff and our own kids and our own families, which all that stuff is good, right? We should prioritize that. But sometimes we close a blind eye to the issues that are just right there in front of us. And guys, I know you don't see this on the news. We already know what we see, right? And it gets a little, frankly, it gets a little frustrating at times. I don't know about you, but I got to turn it off. I can feel it when I'm getting too much of the mainstream news. But I want to share with you news in this broadcast to let you know that when you give to Cross International, you are rewriting the story of a little boy or a little girl or entire families of children. Their story is being rewritten with your gift, your love gifts, and your prayers. 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
1: Tom, let me ask you about Natasha, because we talk about Malawi, Zambia, and Uganda. It's Big Wave Dave, David James, along with Tom Lewis with Cross International, as we're advocating for 900 children to be set free from hunger, lack of fresh clean water. No education. I mean, my goodness, guys, this is the education part of it is going to unlock that stronghold of poverty. It's going to be crushed. That's what the education does. And when it comes to women and young girls in Malawi, Zambia, and Uganda, in Africa, very marginalized, Tom. But yet, our gifts change the life. You use that word impact. Impacts a girl like Natasha, where she now has a voice, and not just a voice, but she is like a little evangelist. She, well, in English now, which is not her native tongue, is quoting Psalm 23. She's reciting it. We've given this young lady, the future of Malawi, Zambia, and Uganda, a voice.
0: She has new life. And I tell you, why don't we go ahead and hear from her, and then I'll share a little background of Natasha's story. All right, here she is.
2: My favorite Bible verse is Psalms 23. The Lord is my shepherd, I shall not want. He makes me lie down in green pastures. He leads me beside quiet waters. He restores my soul. He guides me in the paths of righteousness. For his name's sake, even though I walk through the valley of the shadow of death, I'll fear no evil, for you are with me. Your rod and your staff, they comfort me. You prepare a table before me in the presence of my enemies. You anoint my head with oil. My cup overflows. Surely goodness and love will follow me all the days of my life, and I will dwell in the house of the Lord forever.
0: Amen. Wow. How did that hit you, my friend? That's Natasha. I want to share her story, and then I'm going to give you the phone number. Natasha's story was powerful because she was orphaned at a very young age. In fact, our Christian school partner there in Malawi discovered her living inside of a cemetery. And they said that she had been sleeping beside the grave of her mom and dad. And I know it sounds crazy, but let me tell you the rest of the story. You see, when these children lose their parents, there is no safety net. Where do they turn? They have no one to turn to. And so, not knowing what to do, she was fearful, of course. And she stayed in the cemetery beside the parents, her parents' grave. And when our partner found her, she was very, I'm going to underscore, very reluctant to come and go with them. But listen, because God used our partner, that pastor, in an incredible way. Natasha today is flourishing. She is on fire for Jesus. You heard it right there. No longer does she have fear. No longer does she fear that someone's going to hurt her in very, very extreme ways. I won't get into that. But she has hope now, and she has a Christian education. And guys, she has transformed spirit, soul, and body. And that little girl is as precious as she sounds. And it's because someone like you gave, my friend. $62. Yes, it rewrites the stories of children. How many would you help? Again, in this campaign, on this great station, we have 900 children, just a little less than 900 kiddos that we must rescue. They're on a critical need list in the nations of Malawi, Zambia, Uganda, identified as the most critical, need help first. Okay, there's a lot of additional children, but these are the ones that are most critical. So how many can you help? 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
1: 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And every gift here in the next 12 minutes matters, the conversation we're having here, right? Yeah.
0: You know, I've got to introduce you guys to, and you're going to laugh at this story, but I'm telling you, it is powerful. I want to introduce you to a young girl. Her name is Megan. She is the daughter of the chairman of the board of Cross International, Jimmy Dodd. And Jimmy, it's if you want to grab cut 72 there, Dave. Yeah, I mean, this, guys, you got to turn up the volume on this story. It's powerful. It's funny, but it drives home a point. And Jimmy, you're just going to love this guy. He's our board chairman and has been from day one. Just an incredible guy. Here he is to share the story.
3: There was a time in which I was at McDonald's with Megan, my daughter. I didn't want to eat a big meal, and I sat down. She was very small, so she gets the same thing every time, a Happy Meal, right? So she sits down, and I don't want to eat a meal. I just was not hungry, but I did want a McDonald's French fry, because it's changed a little bit over the years, but McDonald's French fries for a long time, absolutely the best French fries in the world. So we sit down, and I say, Megan, you know what, sweetheart? Can I have one of your French fries? And she says, no, Daddy, these are my French fries. And I said, sweetheart, I don't want all your French fries. I just want to have a bite. I just want to have a French fry. Can I just have a French fry? And she says, Daddy, you need to get your own French fries. And I said, sweetheart, I don't want a whole order of French fries. I just want one. And she says, no. So foolishly, I began to use logic. Sweetheart, technically, when we walked in this restaurant, you didn't have any money. I had money. I bought these French fries for you. So technically, sweetheart, they're my French fries. And so I'm just asking for you to give me what's already mine. And she says, Daddy, get your own French fries. And I mean, I use logic over and over, and it was not working. And we laugh at that, and we think, well, she was just young and incredibly immature. And then we have an opportunity to give, to serve the poor. And in our hearts, we say, God, these are my French fries. And God says, whoa, whoa, whoa, I got those for you. Those were my French fries. I bought all those for you. I just want you to give me a couple to just remind yourself that you ultimately don't own those. These are mine. And we say, God, these are my French fries.
0: Do we do it? Of course we do.
1: Guilty.
0: What a great story. What a great story from Jimmy Dodd, our board chairman. Impact, though, right? And what a point he makes right there, right? Everything we have belongs to the Lord. And I want to ask you this question, not has God blessed you, but what has God blessed you with that you could share right now with the children of Malawi, Zambia, and Uganda to lift them out of the garbage pits of this world, as it says in Psalm 113, verse 7, he lifts the poor from the dirt and the needy from the ash heap. What has God blessed you with that you can lift the little ones from these ash heaps and from the garbage dumps of this world? $62 gift for each child. So I want to just, maybe you could do a family of five. It's $310. Maybe you can do 10 children. It's $620. Maybe you could do a classroom full of children and be our first world changer giver with an $1,860 gift for 30 children. And put a whole classroom of children in a Christian school with regular food and clean water and the love of teachers and the hope, guys, the hope of the gospel, rewriting their story. Could you be one of 12 world changers I'm just believing and trusting the Lord for very, very soon, even in the next few hours with Cross International? You say, well, Tommy, what's the world changer gift? It's a $1,000 impact gift or more. And we know it's not for everybody, but I believe the Lord's got 12 of you listening right now that could do that gift. Now, if you want to do it monthly at $83 a month, certainly, yes, you can do that. In fact, any gift, if you want to divide it up monthly, you can do that. 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So here's the number. Invite you to be one of a half a dozen friends real quick. Maybe in the next few moments, you could be one of two world changers. Here's the number, 877-539-0064. 877-539-0064, on the web, wava.com.
1: That's Tom Lewis, Cross International. I'm Big Wave Dave, David James. We have about 6 minutes left in the program. We're very grateful that you are part of our listening family, and get your children and grandchildren involved in this, right? Like, it's a beautiful yes. way to get Malawi, Zambia, and Uganda on their radar that there's so much more in the world than just our little pin dot on the map. And there's a lot in our pin dot on the map. But when it comes to the world and making an impact, we just heard he's got the whole world in his hands with those children mm-hmm. singing. Tom, I want to ask you about blessing story. Again, it's all about the yes. children. It's all about how our gifts over the years and even now, especially for these 900 children to be set free from hunger, malnutrition, lack of fresh, clean water, no education, to hear the name of the one that set us free on the cross and conquered the grave. Tell us about Blessing, would you?
0: Blessings is an incredible young boy, and you're going to hear from him in just a moment. But guys, let me tell you, we were visiting a village there in Malawi, desperate situation. We knew it was desperate, and we didn't realize how desperate until we went there. And we're walking up. We had walked some distance. It was very hot. And we saw the village off in a distance. And we're walking up, and there were kids everywhere, children everywhere, orphan children. Some had maybe a little T-shirt. Some maybe had a little pair of shorts. None of them had any shoes or sandals or anything. And they came running. They saw us coming, and it was almost as if they saw hope coming. It was incredible. And they ran for us, and they just wanted to hold hands and hug. And guys, it was an incredible moment. It was emotional. Seeing those kids in a village on their own. And we discovered there were only five women there and trying to care for over 150, nearly 200 children on their own. And guys, it was an incredible moment when we were introduced to the tribal leader, who was an elderly woman, that they literally had to help her out of her little hut and sit in a little rickety chair in front of us on some grass mats. We were sitting there with an interpreter. We're asking her, oh my goodness, where is everybody? Where are the women? Where are all the men? And she said, well, the men are gone. And we thought maybe it was just lost translation. And we thought maybe they're off working, right? She said, no, they're gone, meaning they had died. Every one of the men in that village had died, and they had come back and infected their wives, and their wives had died. There were 5 women left trying to bless and help and keep those 150-plus children alive, you guys. You talk about a daunting job. We're sitting there, and almost out of nowhere, this young boy comes walking up, and he could speak a little broken English. He had a little baseball hat on, kind of cocked over the side. And he says this, may I sing for you a song I wrote about my Jesus? Well, I grabbed my recorder, and I'm telling you, Dave, I turned it on so quick. You guys, I want you to listen in to part of this song that he sings about his Jesus.
4: I love the Spirit Jesus in my heart. I love the Spirit Jesus in my heart. How take about Jesus? Jesus in my heart. How take about Jesus? Jesus in my heart. I love the Father Jesus in my heart. How take about Jesus? Jesus in my heart. How take about Jesus? Jesus in my heart.
0: His name, Blessings. Blessings. What a blessing he was to us. I hope that bless you. A little boy who now is transformed. Praise God. Guys, I want to give you the number. Dave's going to give you the number, too, as we close out. But I want to ask you this question again. How has God blessed you? You've got Jesus in your heart. We love the Lord Jesus, right? Our whole desire in our heart as we walk with Christ is to serve him and to serve the poor. And my question to you is simply this. How many children can you rescue in this campaign? How many? Will it be 10? Will it be 5? Could it be 100? I don't know. God's got some of you there. So the number again, 877-539-0064. 877-539-0064. 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
3: 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And in our hearts, we say, God, these are my french fries. And God says, whoa. I got those for you. Those were my french fries. I bought all those for you. I just want you to give me a couple to just remind yourself that you ultimately don't own those. These are mine. And we say, God, these are my french fries.
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5: With SRN News, I'm Ron Taylor. Representative Julia Letlow has advanced to a runoff in Louisiana's Republican Senate primary, capitalizing on the power of President Trump's endorsement in another attempt to purge his party of people he views as disloyal. The president supports Letlow over incumbent Senator Bill Cassidy, one of the few Republican senators who voted to convict him during his second impeachment trial. The president says U.S. and Nigerian forces carried out a mission to kill a leader of the Islamic State group. He made the announcement of the joint operation to take out Abu Bilal al-Manhouli in a late-night social media post Friday that offered few details. North America's largest commuter rail system has shut down after unionized workers went on strike. The Long Island Railroad in New York ceased operations early Saturday morning as five unions representing half the workforce walked off the job. Governor Kathy Hochul urging Long Islanders to work from home if possible. This is SRN News.
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7: Shalom, beloved. 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And what I love about that is it speaks to us about the intimacy that we have with God. We have fellowship with God himself. I want you to embrace, beloved, more than ever before, how much God loves you.
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13: The Holy Spirit works in us and through us to defeat your flesh, to defeat your sin nature, your old man. We cannot overcome the flesh in our own strength and in our own power. We're too weak. Our flesh is too strong. Our old sin nature is too strong. 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
14: Have you ever stopped a bad habit only to find yourself drawn back to it? 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Today, Pastor Dan shares how you are too weak to fix these things on your own. But there is hope, and that hope and person you can lean on is God. Now here's Pastor Dan in the book of Deuteronomy chapter 7 for today's edition of Ring of Truth.

We're going to be in Deuteronomy chapter 7. If you'd like to turn there in your Bible, Deuteronomy chapter 7. We're also going to look at a few passages in the Gospel of Mark, if you'd like to go ahead and find that in your Bible, so you can turn there quickly. Deuteronomy chapter 7 and the Gospel of Mark. So the children of Israel have come to the end of their 40 years in the wilderness. They're preparing to enter the Promised Land. They're camped just outside of the Promised Land, just east of the Promised Land and east of the Jordan River in a place called the Plains of Moab, just across from the city of Jericho, the first city they will conquer when they enter into the Promised Land. And in the book of Deuteronomy, Moses is teaching the children of Israel the law of God. This is for that second generation, because the first generation that came out of Egypt died in the wilderness, and their children are going to enter the Promised Land. And so Moses is teaching them the law to prepare them for entering into the Promised Land. And Moses is exhorting them to walk in obedience to God's law. Walk in obedience to God's commands, because then God will bless them. And that is the theme of the book of Deuteronomy. The theme of the book of Deuteronomy is obedience to God. Obedience to God will lead to the blessings of God. And that was the case for Israel. In their own history, they could look back and see when they obeyed God and kept His commandments, things went well for them. And when they disobeyed God and rebelled against His commandments, things didn't go so well for them. And so there's a direct correlation between Israel's obedience and God's blessings. And in the New Testament, we read that we show our love for God and our love for Jesus Christ by our obedience to His commandments. That's how we express our love and gratitude to Jesus Christ. We obey His commands. Jesus said, "If you love me, you will keep my commandments." And so our obedience flows from our love for Jesus Christ. And our love for Jesus Christ flows from His love for us, right? We love Him because why? He first loved us. And so we respond to His love by obedience. And that's how we express our love for Him. Because of His sacrifice on the cross for us, to save us, we now show our love for Him by our obedience. And we also read in the New Testament that God blesses those who obey Him. So this is a New Testament principle as well. Jesus said, "Blessed are those who hear the word of God and keep it." Those who hear the word of God and keep the word of God, they do what the word of God says, they will be blessed. Also, James chapter 1, verse 25 says, "He who is a doer of the word, and not a hearer only, but a doer, will be blessed in what he does." And so if you obey the Lord, generally speaking, if you're a Christian and you obey the Lord will bless you. It doesn't mean you'll never have any trouble in your life. You'll never have a trial. You'll never get sick. You'll never have car trouble. Doesn't mean that. It just means, generally speaking, obedience to God leads to a blessed life. The Bible says the way of the transgressor is hard. It's just a harder way to live. But obedience brings spiritual blessing, things like joy and peace from God. So now we come to chapter 7. In chapter 7, verse 1, it says, "When the Lord your God brings you into the land which you go to possess." Now you can stop right there. I want you to note here, first of all, that the Lord is bringing Israel into the land, and the Lord their God is giving the land to them as an everlasting possession. Taking the land of Canaan was not Israel's idea. It's not something that Israel came up with. It's not like Israel just decided to invade the land of Canaan and conquer that land and annex the land of Canaan without provocation or something like that. This was God's doing.
The Israelites were slaves in Egypt, and God miraculously brought them out of their slavery and out of their bondage to bring them into this land that he is going to give them. They're not going to take it. God's going to give it to them. And when the Lord your God brings you into the land which you go to possess and has cast out many nations before you, it's going to be the Lord who casts out the nations before them. The Hittites and the Girgashites and the Amorites and the Canaanites and the Perizzites and the Hivites and the Jebusites, seven nations greater and mightier than you. The Lord will cast out these nations that were dwelling in the promised land. The Lord will fight for them and cast out the nations for them. They will not cast out the nations in their own strength. They will not cast out the nations in their own might and power. It will be a work of God on their behalf. He says here at the end of verse 1 that these nations that are dwelling in the promised land are greater and mightier than Israel. Israel was not capable in their own strength of conquering these nations and defeating these nations that were dwelling in the promised land. It is something that God must do through them. Otherwise, they will not succeed. And the promised land is a picture of the abundant life in Christ, or the Spirit-filled life. The Holy Spirit works in us and through us to defeat your flesh, to defeat your sin nature, your old man. We cannot overcome the flesh in our own strength and in our own power. We're too weak. Our flesh is too strong. Our old sin nature is too strong. It's greater and mightier than our will. The Holy Spirit of God overcomes our flesh for us and through us on our behalf. It's not a matter of you trying harder. It's not a matter of you praying more or reading your Bible more or serving more or getting, that's how you overcome the flesh. It's a work of the Holy Spirit. The Holy Spirit does it for you, and the Holy Spirit does it through you. Over in the New Testament, in Galatians chapter 5, if you're taking notes, verse 16, I say then, walk in the Spirit, and you shall not fulfill the lust of the flesh. Walk in the Spirit, and you will not give in to the desires of your flesh, the old man that still dwells in you, the body of death, as Paul calls it in Romans chapter 7. You won't give in. You won't be ruled by your flesh if you walk in the Spirit. Romans chapter 8, verse 13. Listen to what this says. For if you live according to the flesh, you will die. But if by the Spirit you put to death the deeds of the body, you will live. How do you put to death the deeds of the body? It's by the Spirit. It's a work of the Holy Spirit in your life. As you walk in the Spirit, as you yield to the Spirit, the Holy Spirit does it in you, and the Holy Spirit does it through you. Again, you don't overcome the flesh or the old man or your sin nature by just trying harder and doing more. It's by yielding to the Holy Spirit. Now, notice in verse 1, seven nations.

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3: Well, turn with me over to Mark chapter 6. And I want to look at these two together. In Mark chapter 6, we have the first feeding of the multitudes. In verse 30, it says, "Then the apostles gathered to Jesus and told him all things, both what they had done and what they had taught." Jesus just sent them out on like a mission trip. Now they've come back and they're giving the report. In verse 31, Jesus said to them, "Come aside by yourselves to a deserted place and rest a while. For there were many coming and going, and they did not even have time to eat." Speaking of the apostles, the demand of the ministry was such that the apostles didn't have time to eat. And so they're just serving all the time. And so now Jesus tells them to come aside to a deserted place and rest, take a break, take a retreat here. And so they departed to a deserted place in the boat by themselves. But the multitude saw them departing, and many knew him and ran there on foot from all the cities. So the Sea of Galilee is really like just a large lake. And so they could see where he was sailing to. And so the crowds just ran around the shore of the Sea of Galilee to his destination. And they're on a sailboat. He's not on like a cigarette high-speed boat kind of thing. So it's going to take them a while to get over to that location. So they had enough time to run around to that location. And so when they get to that location, all the multitudes followed them there. Verse 34 says, "And Jesus, when he came out of the boat, he saw a great multitude, and he was moved with compassion for them because they were like sheep not having a shepherd. And so he began to teach them many things." Here Jesus sees this crowd that has a great need. They're like sheep without a shepherd. And he's moved with compassion for them. And Jesus has the power to do anything for them. I mean, he can do anything. And what does he choose to do? Teach them. He gives them a Bible study. Here is the Son of God, God incarnate, and he can do anything to meet their needs. And what will meet their needs more than anything else? The Word of God. And he just gives them a Bible study because that's what they need the most. "And when the day was now far spent," verse 35, "his disciples came to him and said, 'This is a deserted place. Already the hour is late. Send them away that they may go into the surrounding country and villages and buy themselves bread, for they have nothing to eat.'" You know, it's late in the day. They don't have any food. We're out in this deserted place. Send them away so they can go to some of the villages nearby and get some dinner. "But he answered and said to them, 'You give them something to eat.' And they said to him, 'Shall we go and buy 200 denarii worth of bread and give them something to eat?'" I mean, how are we ever going to feed all these people? But he said,

0: them, "Well, how many loaves do you have? Go and see." And when they found out, they said, "Well, we've got 5 loaves and 2 fish. And then he commanded them to make them all sit down in groups on the green grass. Right? He causes us to lie down in green pastures. He's our good shepherd, Jesus Christ. And so they sat down in ranks in hundreds and in fifties. And when he had taken the 5 loaves and the 2 fish, he looked up to heaven and he blessed and broke the loaves and gave them to his disciples to set before them. And the 2 fish he divided among them all. And so they all ate and were filled." Now look at verse 43. "And they took up 12 baskets full of fragments and of the fish. Of those who had eaten the loaves were about 5,000 men," so not including women and children that were there. "And they take up 12 baskets, it says in verse 43, and it's small baskets here. The word that is used here in the Greek for baskets, it refers to like more, think more like a lunchbox. It's a very small basket. But of course, the number 12 makes us think of the 12 tribes of Israel. And what this miracle is demonstrating is that Jesus is the bread of life for Israel, the 12 tribes of Israel. So that's the first feeding. Now we want to look at the second feeding. Look over in chapter 7, verse 31, just so we get a geographical context here. "And again, departing from the region of Tyre and Sidon, Jesus came through the midst of the region of Decapolis to the Sea of Galilee." He's way up in the area of Tyre and Sidon. He leaves that area. He comes down to the Sea of Galilee. And instead of going to the right towards Capernaum, he goes to the left. And he goes to the other side of the Sea of Galilee to an area called the Decapolis. A Decapolis means the 10 cities. These were 10 Roman cities, and they were pagan cities. Jews generally didn't live over in the Decapolis, and they didn't go over to the Decapolis because it's completely pagan over there. It's completely Gentile over in that area. But this is where Jesus goes. He goes over now to the Decapolis. And while he's over in the Decapolis, that Gentile area, there's the second feeding takes place. Look at chapter 8, verse 1. "In those days," so again, he's over in the Decapolis, he's over in that Gentile pagan area. "In those days, the multitude being very great, having nothing to eat, Jesus called his disciples to him and said to them, 'I have compassion on the multitude because they have now continued with me 3 days and have nothing to eat. And if I send them away hungry to their houses, they will faint on the way, for some of them have come from afar.' And then his disciples answered him, 'How can one satisfy these people with bread here in the wilderness?'" We're out here in the middle of nowhere. Isn't it amazing that just 2 chapters before they saw Jesus feed 5,000 men plus women and children, and not one of them says, "Do that trick you did, you know, do that miracle thing with the bread again." They're in a similar situation and they say, "What we're going to do? Don't we do the same thing though?" You get in a situation and you've been in a similar situation before and you saw God work it out. Now you're in that same type of situation again. And I don't know what's going to happen. I don't know how this is all going to work out. And God works it out again and we still don't get it. So verse 5, he asked them, "How many loaves do you have?" And they said, 7. And so he commanded the multitude to sit down on the ground, and he took the 7 loaves and gave thanks and broke them and gave them to his disciples to set before them, and they set them before the multitude. They also had a few small fish, and having blessed them, he said to set them also before them. So they ate and were filled. Now look at verse 8. And they took up 7 large baskets of leftover fragments. Now those who had eaten were about 4,000, and he sent them away. And immediately he got in a boat with his disciples, and he came to the region of Dalmanutha, which is back over on the other side of the Sea of Galilee. But I want you to note here in verse 8, this time there's 7 baskets left over, and it's 7 large baskets, we're told. By the way, this is the same word for when Paul had to escape from the city of Damascus in a basket, and they lowered him down out the window. So these are baskets that are large enough for a person to get into. So these are the really large baskets. here. With this second feeding, the second feeding takes place in the Decapolis, in the Gentile area. The number 7 brings to mind our passage back in Deuteronomy chapter 7, the 7 Gentile nations that were dwelling in the Promised Land. With this second feeding, the second miracle, Jesus shows that he is also the bread of life for the Gentiles. Jesus is the bread of life for both the Jews and the Gentiles. What about the different basket sizes? You've got 12 small baskets. You've got 7 large baskets. Well, the baskets represent the church. It's mostly Gentiles who are putting their faith and trust in Jesus Christ for salvation, and only a small remnant of the Jews. It's mostly Gentiles. Hence, the 7 large baskets in the Gentile area. And it's a remnant of Jews, hence the 12 small baskets representing the Jewish believers in Jesus Christ. And so this 7 nations, way back in Deuteronomy chapter 7, they come back into the story with Jesus here with the feeding of the 4,000 in the area of the Decapolis. Now, go back with me to Deuteronomy chapter 7, and we're just on verse 2. So, verse 2. And when the Lord your God delivers them over to you. Again, this will be the Lord's doing. The Lord will deliver those nations over to Israel. You shall conquer them, and you shall utterly destroy them. So he's giving them instructions on what they should do when they enter the Promised Land and the Lord begins to give over these nations to them. They are to conquer them and to utterly destroy them. You shall make no covenant with them, nor show mercy to them. The nations dwelling in the Promised Land, they represent the flesh, or your old sin nature. It's a picture, it's a type of your flesh. Again, the Promised Land is the abundant life we can have in Christ, a life of fruitfulness and abundance and blessing and richness. To enter into the abundant life in Christ, or the Spirit-filled life, we must crucify our flesh.
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5: With SRN News, I'm Ron Taylor. Representative Julia Letlow has advanced to a runoff in Louisiana's Republican Senate primary, capitalizing on the power of President Trump's endorsement in another attempt to purge his party of people he views as disloyal. The president supports let go over incumbent Senator Bill Cassidy, one of the few Republican senators who voted to convict him during his second impeachment trial. The president says U.S. and Nigerian forces carried out a mission to kill a leader of the Islamic State group. He made the announcement of the joint operation to take out Abu Bilal al-Manhuli in a late-night social media post Friday that offered few details. North America's largest commuter rail system has shut down after unionized workers went on strike. The Long Island Railroad in New York ceased operations early Saturday morning as five unions representing half the workforce walked off the job. Governor Kathy Hochul urging Long Islanders to work from home if possible. This is SRN News.
6: Hi, I'm Mark Finley with Hope Lives 365. The scripture says there is one who makes himself rich yet who has nothing, and who makes himself poor yet has great riches. What's that all about? Certainly God wants us to supply the needs of our families. Poverty is not something we seek for. But notice the text, those who makes himself rich. This is talking about a person who exhausts himself in attempting to get wealth as a status symbol. But then it says, one who makes himself poor, yet has great riches. What does that poor mean? Doesn't necessarily mean poor in the things of this world. It means the person who's poor in spirit, who seeks God and puts Him first. Here's the point. Put God first in your life, and He'll take care of your needs.
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8: I just surrendered. I said I can't do it anymore. And I went back to the Bible and started reading again, and I learned that I'm either all the way in or all the way out. Hi there, this is Lon Solomon, and those words were spoken by Hulk Hogan. And how right he is. Jesus wrote to some Christians in the Bible and said, because you are lukewarm, I will spew you out of my mouth. He's looking not for perfect people, but for people who are all in. They don't always get it right, but they're all in as his followers. Are you? I hope so. Not a sermon, just a thought.
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11: Lord, why? Why is this happening to me?
12: When crisis or challenge hits, our lives are full of uncertainty. Pastor Greg Laurie says, don't let what we're uncertain about affect what we're certain about.
11: You know, life is full of questions. And even after we become Christians, we still have questions. I can be honest with you and say, I have questions for God. But one day, all of my questions are going to be answered, and yours are going to be too.
13: Isn't that great to know?

0: More than 80% of Generation Z kids say they're stressed out. 4 out of 5. 1 in 3 adults lose sleep over their finances. And nearly 3/4 fear the future. Is that the way God wants us to live? Today on A New Beginning, Pastor Greg Laurie brings us a biblical antidote for the anxiety that grips our hearts. We'll follow the example of a reluctant warrior in the Old Testament and see how the same God that gave him courage can give us courage.
1: I want to look at what Jesus has to say to the person who is afraid. And that person might be you. You might come here to church today filled with fear or anxiety. And this is a story of a man who was afraid, and Jesus came to him. This man's name was Gideon. And Gideon was hiding from his enemy, the Midianites. And in his encounter with Christ, his life was changed. He went from being fearful to being faithful, from hiding to fighting, from panic to purpose. And man, you want to talk about things being upside down. Against the backdrop of Gideon's life, we have the book of Judges that introduces us to him. And in Judges 17:6, it says that in those days, Israel had no king, and whatever seemed right in the eyes of the people, they did. Everyone did what seemed right in their own eyes. If we were to put that in the 60s vernacular, we would say everyone was doing their own thing. And that's really true of our culture today. Everyone is doing what is right in their own eyes. So God raised up 13 judges to judge his people through these difficult times. And Israel was going from bad to worse. And when you contrast the book of Joshua, which that's a book of conquest, Judges is a book of defeat. Joshua is about the adventures and exploits of Israel as they obeyed God and entered into the promised land, while Judges is a book of unbelief and disobedience. And so everyone's doing what they want to do. And what happens? Jesus shows up. Jesus always shows up. No matter what you're going through, he will show up in your life. When things are going great and when things are not going so great. I think it's important for us to call on the Lord in the time of trouble. But it's also important for us to give thanks to him when he's gotten us through the time of trouble. I like what it says in James 5:13. If anyone is among you is in trouble, let him pray. Is anyone happy? Let him sing songs of praise. So probably right now, you're either in trouble or things are going reasonably well. If you're in trouble, pray. Absolutely pray. But if things are going well, just remember to give God thanks for that. So it's around 1256 BC, and Israel is reaping the consequences of bad decisions they made earlier. They were to drive out the inhabitants of the land. They were to destroy them, but they half did the job. And the Midianites were left and they grew stronger. And now as time has passed, the Midianites are dominating, even terrorizing the people of Israel. You know, it can happen in our own lives too. We'll deal with a certain problem in our life, but we won't deal with it completely, like a tree. You know how trees sometimes start tearing things apart as the roots spread through your yard? So you got to remove that tree. But you can't just chop the tree down. You got to take the roots out too. You got to take the stump out as well. Otherwise, it will come back again with a vengeance. And that's what Israel was facing, as things they should have dealt with earlier were now coming back to haunt them. But the Lord shows up and he brings deliverance to them through a man named Gideon, because Jesus meets fearful people where they are. So we're introduced to Gideon in Judges chapter 6, starting in verse 11. Read along with me. The angel of the Lord came and sat beneath the great tree at Ophrah, which belonged to Oprah Winfrey. No, I threw that in because you were thinking it. Of the clan of Abiezer. Gideon, the son of Joash, was threshing wheat at the bottom of a winepress to hide the grain from the Midianites. The angel of the Lord appeared to him and said, "Mighty hero, the Lord is with you." Kind of a funny scene. Here's a guy hiding from his enemies, hoping they don't see him. And an angel shows up and says, "Mighty hero, The Lord is with you. He's probably looking like, he's talking to someone else. What, you talking to me? Me, a mighty hero? The Lord is with you. And then Gideon says, well, if the Lord is with us, why has all of this happened to us? And where are all the miracles our ancestors told us about? Didn't they say the Lord brought us out of Egypt and now the Lord has abandoned us and handed us over to the Midianites? And the Lord said to him, go with the strength you have to rescue Israel from the Midianites. I am sending you. We'll stop there. What a powerful text that is. Heard the story of a mother that was reading Bible stories to her little girl. And as she heard the great stories of the heroes of the Bible, Moses, Joshua, Daniel, Esther, and others, she said, Mommy, it seems like God was more exciting back then. You know, and you might wonder, well, why can't I see something like I see in the Bible? You know, you hear of things that have happened in the past. Oh, the Jesus Revolution. I hear about that. Why can't we have that in our generation? And maybe we're starting to have that right now because God is certainly at work. Or you might say, well, God's working in that person's life. Why isn't he working in my life in the same way? God healed that girl. God provided for that guy. The Lord got this other person out of that crisis. But I'm still sick, and I still need his provision, and I'm still facing a crisis. And that's what Gideon was saying. Lord, why? Why is this happening to me? It's interesting. You know, life is full of questions. And even after we become Christians, we still have questions. I can be honest with you and say, I have questions for God, unanswered questions. But I've learned in life that I cannot live on explanations, but rather on the promises of God. But one day, all of my questions are going to be answered, and yours are going to be too, when we stand before God. And 1 Corinthians 13 says, right now we see things imperfectly, like puzzling reflections in a mirror, but then we will see everything with perfect clarity. All I know now is partial and incomplete, but then I will know everything completely as I am known by God. Isn't that great to know? So Gideon says, why? And God responds with who? As in, you got the wrong question, buddy. Don't be asking why. Be asking, who should I turn to? So Gideon says, why is this happening? God says, I am with you. I'm with you. That's the answer I'm giving to you. You are not alone in what you are facing. And Christ appears to him. Now remember, we're calling these Christophanies. That's a theological term for an appearance of Jesus in the Old Testament. The first Christophany we looked at together was in the book of Genesis when Abraham offered his son Isaac in obedience to the Lord, and the angel of the Lord appeared, who was none other than Jesus Christ. Then we looked at Jacob wrestling with an angel, which turned out to be Jesus, because he said afterwards, I've wrestled with God and I've seen God face to face. Then Joshua, who encountered the angel of the Lord, or actually Jesus, before he went into battle against Jericho. Here we are now with Gideon having an encounter with Jesus. You say, well, Greg, you're wrong because the Bible says an angel of the Lord came to him. Well, actually, it says the angel of the Lord came to him. The angel. That's different from an angel. Now, if an angel were to appear right now, it'd be pretty awesome. Angels are magnificent creatures, and they are surrounding the life of the believer, and they are actively involved in our lives. And in fact, the Apostle John had an angel appear to him, and he bowed down to worship it, and he was strictly forbidden to do that by the angel. But this encounter is different because first it's identified as the angel of the Lord, and then the narrative shifts, and we find Gideon calling him the Lord. And also this angel, or the Lord, says, I am sending you. So he uses the first person pronoun, assuming divine authority. So it's not an angel, it's Jesus. And Jesus is commissioning Gideon to lead the people of Israel into battle.
0: Pastor Greg Laurie will have the second half of his message in just a moment.
1: Hey everyone, I want you to know about our app called Harvest Plus. 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
0: Well, Pastor Greg has just taken us to the moment when the Lord had commissioned Gideon for battle. But Gideon isn't quite on board.
1: Gideon's thinking, you got the wrong guy. Are you kidding me? I'm the last guy you should choose to do this. Look at verse 15. But Lord, Gideon replied, how can I rescue Israel? My clan is the weakest in the whole tribe of Manasseh, and I'm least in my entire family. Another translation put it this way, I'm the runt of the litter. So not too long ago, I was thinking about buying a dog. My wife is not in favor of this, and she hates sweeping up after dogs. But I was looking at a possible dog because we have friends in the church. They have a chocolate lab, and it just had a litter. They said, you want to come see the puppies? She said, Kathy said, don't buy a puppy. But I went over, and I'm playing with the puppies, and they're so adorable. And some were black and some were dark brown. And I said, ooh, I like this one. Oh, that one's spoken for. Okay. I like this aggressive one. Now, that one's already been bought. Oh. What about this one? That one's already spoken for. Well, what's left? And they show me this one kind of sad little puppy. He would just sit there, sort of fall over. Not really, but he wasn't the pick of the litter. He was a runt of the litter, literally. Now, I wish I could tell you, but I bought that puppy and he's a wonderful dog. I didn't buy him. I didn't want him. I don't know who ended up with him. But let me just say, even he would be better than any dog with the word oodle in its name. How many of you own some kind of an oodle, a labradoodle? Raise your hand. Get out. No, don't. Okay, now, let me give you my opinion. And it's not a criticism as much as it's an observation. Because I've wondered, what is with these oodles? What's with the labradoodles and all the rest of them? Because they all seem to have the same collective personality. They're very active. They run around a lot. They don't always seem to obey their owners. So I did a little deep dive and why is this happening? I'm not the only one who thinks it. I see the Labrador, very affectionate, loyal dog. Poodle, very intelligent dog. Something weird happens when you put it together. Oh, but Greg, they're hypoallergenic. Duly noted. Still, anyway, I digress. So, because I know I'm offending people right now, and there's no point in going on, but you probably know I'm right. But Gideon was the runt of the litter. So Gideon says, who am I? And I love the Lord's response. Who am I? Verse 15, the Lord says, that's not the issue. It's who am I? Not who are you? Who cares who you are? Who am I? And I'm going to be with you. And the Lord calls him a mighty hero. Hey, mighty hero, the Lord is with you. I think Gideon felt more like a pathetic zero than a mighty hero. But God doesn't just see you for what you are. He sees you for what you can become. You know, we see a vacillating Simon. God sees a rock-like Peter. We see a hate-filled, persecuting Saul of Tarsus. God sees a powerful Apostle Paul. We see a frightened Gideon. God sees a military leader, and he chooses him. I mean, to call Gideon a mighty hero, that would be like seeing some kid who can't throw a football and saying, hey, Tom Brady, let me ask you a question. Or finding some kid who's failing in class and saying, Einstein, come up here. It's kind of a joke, but it wasn't a joke. God saw him for what he would be. But before public victory, we have to obey God at home. So the Lord says, here's your first test, Gideon. Before you lead the troops into battle, you got to make a stand in your home. So as it turns out, Gideon's father had erected an altar to Baal. The Lord showed Gideon he needs to tear the altar down, which Gideon did. And then the people were so angry, they said, we should execute Gideon. And the funny thing is, his father was really moved by what he did and defended his son and got closer to the Lord as a result. But he took a stand in his own home. And I appreciate that. And I think it's important for us to never give up on our families. But also to remember this, the hardest people to reach with the gospel is your family. You know, and there comes a point where they don't need any more sermons. They need you to live the sermon. But every one of us should do everything we can to point our family to Christ. So if you're a kid living with your parents, be the best Christian kid you can be, especially if they're not believers. Do your chores, be responsible, be respectful, and that's how you can win your parents to Christ. If you're a Christian woman married to a non-Christian man, be a godly, loving woman. That's how you're going to reach them. The Bible even says you can do it without a word by the way that you live. And for a husband, if he is married to a non-Christian woman, he should love her as Christ loves the church. Even as we came to Christ because of his love for us, you can win that lady over in time, God willing. Don't give up on her. But I would like to say a word to men. How many men are there out there? Raise your hand if you're a man. Get up that muscular arm of yours. Men, God has called you to be the spiritual leader in your home. Ladies, you need to do everything you can to support him as the spiritual leader in your home. You should be able to say, guys, along with Joshua, as for me and my house, we will serve the Lord. Men, husbands, fathers, you should be reading the scripture to your children. You should be leading prayer. You should be saying, we're going to go to church now. You say, but what if my kids say, we don't want to go? Say, that's interesting. Get in the car, right? Be a man. Be a leader. Set an example. Here's some interesting stats you might consider. A survey was done that found if mother and father attend church regularly, mother and father, 72% of their children will attend regularly when they're young adults. That's pretty good. And chances are your kids, when they're young adults, are going to do the same thing. But it goes on. If only the father attends, 55% will attend church regularly. Sorry, ladies, if only the mother attends regularly, only 15% of the children will attend regularly. These are the stats. I didn't write them. But if neither mother nor father attends regularly, only 6% will remain faithful. You see how important an example is? You see how important that discipline is? So Gideon made a stand in his home. Now it's time to go to battle.

0: such good counsel for all of us. Pastor Greg Laurie is bringing us practical insights from our study of the commissioning of Gideon today, here on A New Beginning. And there's more to come in this message. You know, when it comes to leading our families, it's important to point out how crucial it is that we're following the Lord ourselves. We can't show the way until we go the way. Do you have a personal relationship with Christ? Pastor Greg, if the Lord is speaking to someone right now and they want to come to God to make a change, what would you say to them?
1: What I would say is, He's only a prayer away, which means if you will call upon the name of the Lord right now through prayer, He will hear your prayer and answer your prayer. Listen, if you want Jesus Christ to come into your life, if you want Him to forgive you of your sin, if you want to know that you'll go to heaven when you die, just pray this prayer right now after me. Just pray, Lord Jesus, I know that I'm a sinner, but I know that You're the Savior who died on the cross for my sin and rose again from the dead. I turn from my sin now, and I choose to follow You from this moment forward as my Savior and Lord, as my God and my friend. In Jesus' name I pray. Amen.
0: 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Well, Pastor Greg, your mom was married and divorced 7 times. Many of our listeners have heard you mention that.
1: Yes.
0: Statistically speaking, you and Kathy had a high probability of divorce yourselves, and yet you've been married over 50 years. Whatever your secret is, you ought to write a book. How's that for a setup, Pastor Greg?
1: That's a good setup. Well, as a matter of fact, Dave, I did write a book. Now, I've written a number of books on marriage over the years, but this is a brand new book, and it's not just about marriage. It's about singleness as well. And the title of the book is, Am I Doing This Right? God's Design for Relationships That Last. This book is built on tried and true biblical principles. Listen, God has given us the user's manual of life. And the Bible tells us what our roles should be as husband and wife. Let me just illustrate. The Bible says, husbands, love your wives. And it also says, wives, see that you respect your husbands. Let's just think about that for a moment. Women need love and men need respect. That's not to say that women don't need respect and men don't need love. But it is to say the Bible specifically tells us as husbands to love our wives. You need to express your love to your wife. You need to verbalize your love to your wife. Last night, we had a great meal that my wife made. It was ravioli. She hasn't made that for a long time. And I said, This is really good. Well, she didn't hear me. And at the end of the meal, she said, well, did you like it? I said, yes, I loved it. I said in the beginning, oh, I didn't hear you. You know, you got women need affirmation. They need to be told you love them. They need to be told you find them beautiful. They need that affection. Men, they need respect. Sometimes women will undermine the man, tell him all the things he's doing wrong, tell him the things he isn't getting right. You need to just stop periodically and say to your husband, I love you so much. You're such a good provider. You're such a great husband. Thank you for all that you do. These are simple principles, and there's a lot more like it in this new book, Am I Doing This Right? 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So order your copy of Am I Doing This Right? And we'll get it to you as quickly as possible.
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8: With SRN News, I'm Ron Taylor. North America's largest commuter rail system has shut down after unionized workers went on strike. The Long Island Rail Road in New York ceased operations early Saturday morning after five unions representing about half its workforce walked off the job. The MTA has said it would provide limited shuttle buses to New York City. Governor Kathy Hochul urging Long Islanders to work from home if possible. U.S. Representative Julia Letlow and State Treasurer John Fleming have advanced to a runoff in Louisiana's Republican Senate primary. Letlow capitalized on the power of President Trump's endorsement in another attempt to purge his party of people he views as disloyal. The president supported Letlow over incumbent Senator Bill Cassidy, one of the few Republican senators who voted to convict him during his second impeachment trial over the attack on the U.S. Capitol on January 6, 2021. This is SRN News.
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10: Shalom, beloved. 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Now, one of the offerings that the priest offered up inside the Mishkan or the tabernacle was called the Shalamim, which comes from the root Hebrew word shalom, of course, meaning peace. 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And what I love about that is it speaks to us about the intimacy that we have with God. We have fellowship with God himself. I want you to embrace, beloved, more than ever before, how much God loves you.
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16: 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The Bible makes it very clear that all of our arguments, wars, and divisions come from the desire of self-promotion. 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
15: 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I'm David Jay, thanking you for joining us today as we listen, learn, and are challenged by God's Word, the Bible. What do you do when heaven feels silent? When you've prayed, believed, even begged, and still nothing changes? When the person you love isn't healed, when the worst actually happens, when it feels like evil is winning, where is God in all of that? This May, Pastor Jack Hibbs' featured resource is Why Doesn't God Answer My Prayers by Erwin Lutzer. 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On today's edition of Real Life Radio, Pastor Jack, now in a message called Take a Walk on the Wild Side, Part 1, continues a series called Anchored, a study in 1 Peter. Now, Peter was a disciple of Christ, of course, who later on became the leader of the first church. Throughout his ministry, Peter lovingly cared for others and faithfully pursued his passion to spread the gospel to those around him. Peter understood the power of God's love, and he set an example for all true believers to live by. Now, as we head into the final section of chapter 5, we'll find Peter challenging the young people to submit under the authority of their elders. As Christians, taking a walk on the wild side begins with a willingness to follow. Being great in the kingdom of God is contrary to the way the world thinks. It requires humility, service, and forgetting about ourselves to focus on others, and not so much as to what we can get out of it. How we conduct ourselves really matters to God. So today, Pastor Jack tells us that there's great power in godly humility. All of us being submissive to one another brings us to a place of biblical confidence, a mutual exchange of oneness, knowing that it's not our doing, but God's doing. It's to God's will that we yield ourselves for each other's benefit. And now, in his message called Take a Walk on the Wild Side, Part 1, here's pastor and Bible teacher Jack Hibbs.
16: And studying for this, I tell you, it was kind of disgusting, because at some point we'll talk about pride and humility, and you want to think that you're a humble person, but then the moment somebody comes up, what if somebody came up to you right now? What if somebody came up to Mike and said, Mike, that was a great devotion you gave. That was amazing. And if Mike goes like this, oh, you know what? I really blew it. Praise the Lord. In that, there's a false humility. Spurgeon points out that level of false humility is a grossest manifestation of pride. For somebody to say, oh, you know, downplaying, what are we really saying as a believer? We're saying, I was serving the Lord, I had his word open, I was giving the word of God, and people were blessed. And isn't it amazing that God uses people? Isn't it amazing, friend? Mike's response should have been, isn't it awesome that God uses people? Not this false humility, like, oh, really? Did it bless you? I wasn't sure. And all this. It's like, oh, shut up about that. But we're guilty of that. We all get all, you know, kind of a little bashful. That's pride. It's false humility. If you do something and it blesses somebody, tell them, isn't God awesome? God's great. We don't have to get into this little banter with emotions. And young people are prone to that, to where we don't need anybody helping us. But then when older people are often complimented or somehow recognized for what's been done, they don't give God the glory. I'm not going to mention a name. It was on a certain famous worldwide Christian television program. But when this preacher was getting ready to come on the air, he said, I want you to buy this teaching that I did in the land of Israel. It was, I'm not kidding, it was the best teaching I've ever done, and you're going to want to get a copy of it. And the voice comes on, if you'd like to receive so-and-so's teaching on humility, call us at 1-800. I'm not kidding. Lisa and I watched it and went, what? He's talking about how great his message was, and it was on humility. But he was putting himself up. There's a way for you and I to respond. There's a pattern of giving God the glory and telling people, man, isn't it amazing? God can use anybody. Hallelujah. Praise God. And move on from there. And the young people need to see this. And the old people need to do it. There's a beautiful picture that can be painted. But there's great power, believe it or not, in biblical or godly humility. God will honor it. He'll do that. The second thing we see in verse 5 is that we need to follow, in the sense, at being one. So listen, there's a divine pattern to follow, and there's a oneness to pursue as believers. He says, yes, and all of you be submissive to one another. This is an amazing thing, because write it in your notes. The word be submissive, it's not a human character trait of submission we're talking about. In other words, it's not a human sourced humility. It's a humility that is, technically the word means gifted by God. So what do you mean by that? It does not mean to determine now to be humble for the rest of your life. That's not what it means. And I love the honesty of the Bible, because that would be impossible. I'm going to now determine to be the humblest person. It's kind of funny, because Moses wrote the first 5 books of the Bible. And in one of those statements of his, it says, and Moses was the most humble man on the face of the earth. Who wrote that? Moses did. Interesting. Anyway, moving on, here's the thing. Is that what we are to be understanding is that it's not an effort by human means. You don't put up notes around your house saying, be humble. No, you come on over here and you say, Lord, I have discovered that in my wretched heart, remember what Jeremiah says? Our hearts are desperately wicked, right? Who can know them? We can't. So Lord, I recognize my heart is wicked and I need your help. I see what your Bible says about humility. And God, I don't have that. And so I'm asking you, Lord, to put your humility in me. And this is the meaning of the word. It is a God-imparted, a God-gifted humility. You're not going to get an app. It's not going to be downloaded. You can't go to a course. You can't put on any kind of a reminder. It's a God-given humility. And this is what it looks like. It's a God-given humility that brings you to the place, listen, everyone, it brings you to the place of understanding the proper position of who you and I are and who he is. It is having a healthy understanding that we are in this place as redeemed, lost souls, redeemed by the blood of the Lamb. We have been saved. We've been washed of our sins. He died on the cross and rose again for our sins and our justification. And it's all to him we owe. And so this truth causes us, watch, it causes us to stand up straight, not in arrogance, but in biblical godly confidence. And you should know this. I'll prove it to you, and I'm getting a little bit ahead of my notes, but I'm excited right now about this. Listen, Jeremiah, Elijah, John the Baptist, David, do you think they tiptoed in a false human humility about their ministries? When God gave them something to say, did they say, the Lord says that you're all going to fry, and you've disobeyed him, and boy, is he upset, and so I'm just kind of suggesting to you all. No, these were normal human men and women just like us, and what they did was they delivered God's word in all of its totality and power because they were yielded understanding. Listen, he's God, I'm not. He's in control, I'm not in control. He wants to say something, and here it is. It's not my word. Isaiah knew it was not his word. Paul knew it was not his word. But when we give his word, we can stand straight up. It's not

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3: That mutual exchange of oneness. This church, your marriage, singles, hanging out with each other, goofing off, there should be this tangible service-mindedness toward one another. And when the world out there, they're not dumb. They're just out of control, but they're not dumb. When they see that kind of stuff going on, it's attractive to them. Look at that. Look at that. You know what? You guys know I've had 2 weeks where I have not been in the pulpit. 2 weeks. And that was not by design. It just happened that way. But you know what I got to do? I mean, I was here. I didn't go anywhere. I got to hear from two guest speakers say, look, I don't know if you hear this, Pastor Jack, a lot, but I've not been to a more loving church in my life. Do you understand? Yes, I see the genius in it now that I was out of the pulpit and they were here, strangers, so to speak, to say to me, both of them said, in fact, one of them said, if I were closer, I would be attending this church. You know what that does to me? That's the best thing that I can hear, because it's all about you doing all about the other person. And that's the power of God's word at work. That's the church. There's a oneness about it, this submission. Write these verses down if you would. They're exciting. They're beautiful verses. By the way, if you have decisions to make, you're going to want to write these down. You have any things coming up? Are you and the husband or the wife kind of not sure about something? Write these down. These are go-tos. Amos 3:3. Amos 3:3. How can two walk together unless they're in agreement? Isn't that a great word? How can two walk together unless they agree? You pray, you come together, and you exalt. Listen, how is this going to exalt Jesus? Is this what the Lord wants of us? And not just human wisdom. Nehemiah 4:6. Nehemiah 4:6. So we built the wall, and the entire wall was joined together up to half its height, for the people had a mind to work. We should send it to Congress. That's a great verse. Nehemiah said, we all had a mind to build the wall. The point is that they had a mind. They had one mind to build. It doesn't matter if it's the wall. It could have been the street of Nehemiah's day, because Nehemiah rebuilt the street as well. It's the mind to come together. We just celebrated our nation's birthday. And what was the big coalescing movement that brought forth the Constitution? It was a prayer meeting. They all admitted that they couldn't come to an agreement. They all had their differences. They were arguing back and forth. And then finally, a prayer meeting was called, and they prayed. And then they were able to reassemble on the very same day, and the Constitution was born. They said after that, they had tremendous clarity, and they wrote it out. Isn't that amazing? Why? Because God was consulted. They came together in agreement.
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3: Acts 4:32. Now, the multitude of those who believed were of one heart and one soul, or suke, the word mind. One heart, one mind. Isn't that great? I love that. Which leads to a verse that you probably already had pop into your mind. It's Psalm 133:1. Behold, how good and how pleasant it is, what? That the brethren dwell together in unity. Listen, you cannot have unity when there's pride. You can't have unity where there's division. The Bible makes it very clear that all of our arguments, wars, and divisions come from the desire of self-promotion. That's pride. Boy, I tell you, it's not in my notes, but go ahead and look at it later. You want to see some amazing manifestations of gross pride? In fact, it's the father. The father of pride is the father of lies, and he's also the one who committed the first sin. You know what I'm talking about? Don't think Adam and Eve committed the first sin. That was not the first sin. Read Isaiah chapter 14.

0: and read Ezekiel 28. It will blow your mind. You and I call him the devil or Satan. That was not his name. His name was Lucifer, which means star of the morning. And you read those chapters, and did you know that it appears that when you read that, when Lucifer moves his body, when Lucifer moves, it appears that sound or music comes out of his body. It says that is that there's timbrels. The word is timbrels in his hands. Did you know that? That when Satan moves his hands, it's a musical sound to it? Ezekiel 28 and Isaiah chapter 14. The Bible says that he was the most beautifully created angel of all of God's creation. The Bible says that up until the day that you saw your own beauty, pride arose in you and you fell. Isn't that interesting? Lucifer saw how beautiful he was. Ooh, man, what did he do? Flap his wings, kind of like, what did he do? Play a song, I don't know. He basically said, wow, I'm something. And the Bible says that was his fall, right then and there, boom. The day that pride was found in you. And then it tells you that he declared, I will be like God. And he states the famous five I will statements of Satan. I will be like God. I will have my own throne. All others will worship me. It's me. He was the first megalomaniac. The world revolves around me. Didn't he come to Jesus and say, in the time of temptation, just bow down and worship me, and I'll give you the kingdoms of the world? You know what's freaky about that? Jesus never once corrected Lucifer on that temptation. Doesn't the Bible say that he is the God, the little g, that is, of this world? Wow. Lucifer. He traffics in pride. And humility and pride cannot coexist. There's a battle with that. Thirdly, look at verse 5, that you and I, we need to begin to entertain this willingness to follow, even in the area of maintaining unity. Church, family, I don't know how far we'll go. This might be as far as we can go on this particular statement, because this is a toughie, people. We need to follow to maintain unity. It says that we're to be clothed with humility, clothed with it. Clothed. The word clothed means to put on the garment of. It means, listen, it's a very interesting word, because this word and this word alone means to put on the garment and to tie a knot. And it's interesting when you do a word study in this, I don't know if you care about this or not, but I'm going to tell you anyway. The night that Jesus got up to wash the feet of the disciples, do you remember in the upper room? It says that he took off his outer garment, right? And he would have had his underrobe or his undercovering on, which means he would have pulled up this, for our modern day, let's just say like a slip. You know, like a women have a skirt and there's a slip, right? Do I have this right? So imagine the skirt is off, his outer garment's off, but for argument's sake, the slip. He pulls it up and he ties it in a knot on the side. Why? So it stays out of the way so he can minister to the disciples in washing their feet without interruption. Isn't it amazing? So the word means to pull up and to tie the knot. It means that what you're doing, you are completely committed to doing. You're serious about what you're about to do and nothing's going to stop you from doing it. Now this looks more brilliant to us, to be pulling up the garment, tying it in a knot of humility, to do it this way. Isaiah chapter 61, verse 3 says, to console those who mourn in Zion and to give them beauty for ashes, the oil of joy for mourning. Here it is, the garment of praise for the spirit of heaviness. I want to focus on that last statement, the garment of praise for the spirit of heaviness. The garment, same word, but this is in the Hebrew. Pull up the clothing, because you're going to get serious about this. You're going to tie it in the knot so it stays out of the way, and you are going to praise rather than wear the garment of heaviness. I had a young man come into my office last week, and he's been down. He's been depressed, and so he was asked to meet with me, and I just said, "How are you doing?" "Not good." All these horrible things, and look. His shoulders were down. His shoulders were forward. He's just looking down. He would sometimes look up and and I said, "Well, tell me about your day. When you get up in the morning, what do you do?" And to abbreviate our time before you, it was, "I think about this. I think about this. I think about this. I think about this." And it was all about things about himself, which everything he was saying, you could tell he was feeling heavier. Garment of heaviness. You know, that's a rough way to live when you wake up in the morning and you only see you in the mirror rather than seeing the person that God wants to use today. And so when you get up, especially young people, they were not designed to think about themselves. They've got vitality. They've got energy. They've got strength. Man, don't you wish you had that? But I was listening and listening and listening. And then I just told him, I said, "You know what? Listen, I want you to take my phone number. I want you to stay in touch with me. Here's the deal. Would you mind if I've got something going on in life?" Because you have nothing to do. He had nothing to do. I said, "Can I call you up? Or maybe you can go with me somewhere." Well, why am I saying this? Because he needs a purpose. And if he saw, for example, if I went down the street and we saw some homeless people and we're gonna help them, I got news for you. For at least an hour, he's gonna forget about himself. And you know what he's gonna do? I can tell you right now. He's gonna laugh. He's gonna smile. The longer he forgets about himself, the more happy he becomes. Joy begins to creep in, because what will inevitably happen is God is gonna do something. When God does something, it brings you joy, not happiness. It brings you joy. Big difference. And he'll see something, and it's this, oh my goodness, this is a God thing. I was that guy, and then there's this thing, and then I told him this, and this, and that, and that. It's a God thing. You know what happens? You wind up getting possessed by the Holy Spirit and his joy. You wind up, listen, forgetting about yourself and seeing God move.
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7: With SRN News, I'm Ron Taylor. North America's largest commuter rail system has shut down after unionized workers went on strike. The Long Island Rail Road in New York ceased operations early Saturday morning after five unions representing about half its workforce walked off the job. The MTA has said it would provide limited shuttle buses to New York City. Governor Kathy Hochul urging Long Islanders to work from home if possible. U.S. Representative Julia Letlow and State Treasurer John Fleming have advanced to a runoff in Louisiana's Republican Senate primary. Letlow capitalized on the power of President Trump's endorsement in another attempt to purge his party of people he views as disloyal. The president supported Letlow over incumbent Senator Bill Cassidy, one of the few Republican senators who voted to convict him during his second impeachment trial over the attack on the U.S. Capitol on January 6, 2021. This is SRN News.
8: Shalom, beloved. This is Rabbi Kurt Schneider from Discovering the Jewish Jesus. We are studying the ancient tabernacle because it's a blueprint for how to enter into the divine presence and have fellowship with God today. Now, one of the offerings that the priest offered up inside the Mishkan or the tabernacle was called the Shelamim, which comes from the root Hebrew word shalom, of course, meaning peace. What's interesting about this particular offering is that all three people ate of it. The worshiper, the priest, and the Lord himself. And what I love about that is it speaks to us about the intimacy that we have with God. We have fellowship with God himself. I want you to embrace, beloved, more than ever before, how much God loves you.
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10: When we're in danger, our first instinct is to flee, right? This instinct has saved many people, but the problem is we don't always recognize it. We all want that warning when we're in danger. And if you think about eternity, you start to see that God's Word, the Bible, is a warning to each of us. He tells us that every wrong thing we've ever done, no matter how big or small, puts us in eternal danger of being separated from God. But you know, there's a way of escaping that. God provided His only Son, Jesus Christ, who died on the cross and paid the penalty for all our disobedient acts. Then Jesus rose from the dead and lives forever in heaven and wants you to be there too. He offers forgiveness and a new life through a relationship with Him. To learn how to begin a relationship with Jesus and be saved from the danger of an eternity separated from God, call 888-NEED-HIM. That's 888-NEED-HIM.
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11: 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Get to church. 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
12: 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I'm Philip Keller. Always a pleasure to have you with us. Well, if you're going through a season of discouragement or desperation today, Psalm 42 might just be the passage you need to study. And as divine providence would have it, Psalm 42 is exactly where Pastor Gary is taking us today. 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If you can't stay with us, remember you can always listen to or watch the complete message at our website, cornerstoneconnection.cc. That's cornerstoneconnection.cc. 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
13: Remember the story in Acts chapter 16 of Paul and Silas? They were making their way through the city of Philippi, and the Bible says that they were arrested for preaching the gospel. They were beaten, flogged, and then imprisoned. And in Acts chapter 16, verse 25, it says, "But about midnight, Paul and Silas were praying to the Lord and singing hymns to God." Now, they weren't in the best of circumstances. They had been beaten and imprisoned. But yet at the midnight hour, they're still going to press through and fight their discouragement with prayer and worship. They're going to still praise God. And the psalmist understands this. I have to fight through this. I have to fight through this. I cannot allow the discouragement to overtake me and to wallow in this. I must fight through this and persevere through this. And the Bible gives us encouragement about it in James 1:12. It says, "Blessed is the man who perseveres under trial," or woman, "blessed is the one who perseveres under trial, because when he has stood the test, he will receive the crown of life that God has promised to those who love him." And in Galatians 6:9, it says, "Let us not become weary in doing good, for at the proper time we will reap a harvest of righteousness if we do not give up." So do not give up. Persevere. Do not surrender to the emotions of discouragement. The psalmist fights through it and perseveres through it. Number two, we also see here that one of the things he does is he remembers the good things. He trains his mind to think about those things that are good and pure and lovely and those things that are honorable. And he remembers a few things here. Look at verse 4. One of the things that he remembers, he says, "These things I remember as I pour out my soul, how I used to go with the multitude, leading the procession to the house of God with shouts of joy and thanksgiving among the festive throng." Now notice what he says there in verse 4. He says, "I remember when I used to go to the house of the Lord." Now, this is both a positive and a negative thing that he's saying here. Okay, the positive thing is he's saying here, "I remember the good times when I went to church." He says, "When I went to the house of the Lord with the throng of people, when I would gather with God's people in God's house, oh, what a delight. It did my soul wonder." But then he also, the negative part is, he says, "I used to go." He says, "I remember when I used to do this." So he's recalling and he's reminiscing something that is important that he has forsaken, that he needs to get back to. Because he realizes, this was a highlight of my week. He says, "I remember the joy of my soul. I remember when I went to the house of God with the throng of people." He said, "I would even lead the procession up to the house of God." And there is something transformational when God's people get together in God's house and study God's word and worship the King of the universe. There is just something that naturally happens in your soul and in mine to bring us out of despair and discouragement when we are just in the house of God, surrounded by God's people, in fellowship with one another, worshiping Him and studying His word together. It does the heart wonder and it does the heart good. And that's what he's saying here. And listen, I'm the first one that loves technology. I mean, the gospel now is getting all around the world. And our services are broadcast live all around the world. I just mentioned a few places we're watching online. But I just want to say this. If you are local and watching online, you need to get to church. Because there is no substitute like being among God's people, in God's house, worshiping God on His holy throne. Friends, isolation breeds desperation. The more isolated you are, the more desperate you become. Fight through that. Don't isolate yourself. Get to church. Get to the house of God. Come together in fellowship and in rejoicing and in worship. because it does something transformational in the heart of every person when we come into God's house and spend time worshiping together. Now, I get it. I get this. Sometimes when you're at a low point in your life, the last thing you want to do is to be around people. All right? The last thing. Because you're like, I just want to be alone. I just want to be by myself. I don't want to be around a bunch of people. But there is a reason why the Bible urges us to come together. Hebrews 10:25 is one of the most classic examples. It says, let us not forsake the assembling one of another. Let us not give up meeting together, NIV says, as some are in the habit of doing. But let us encourage each other, and all the more as you see the day approaching. Now, what day is he talking about? It's capital D. It's talking about the return of the Lord. The day of the Lord is approaching, but guess what? The Bible says that as we get closer to the second coming of Christ, this world will get darker and heavier and uglier. That's why the people of God need to come together to encourage one another and to be in the house of God and to fellowship with each other as part of our worship experience and studying God's word together. We need to encourage each other, and all the more, Hebrews 10:25 says, as we see the day approaching, because it's going to get harder for Christians, in case you haven't noticed. It's going to get more difficult for us to live out our faith. It's going to become more hostile against us. It already has. The heat is being turned up more and more. If you're beginning to feel isolated, and if you're beginning to feel like you're in the minority as a Christian, you're right. Because that's the way the world is trending until we get closer and closer to the return of Christ. All the more reason why we need to come together. Be together in God's house. The psalmist says, I used to go to the house of God. I remember leading the procession up to the house of God with a great throng of people. And he's recalling that because he's trying to focus his mind on the joyful things that are good for him. And he's recognizing, I need to get back to that. God's people, God's house. I remember that. And notice he also remembers in verse 6, not just God's house and God's people, but in verse 6, he remembers God himself. He says in verse 6, my soul is downcast within me, therefore I will remember you. He's talking about the Lord. From the land of the Jordan, the heights of Hermon, from Mount Mizar. He says, Lord, not only will I remember your people and your house, I need to remember you. You are so faithful and good in the land of Israel, from Mount Hermon to Mount Mizar. Now, Mount Hermon is mentioned often in the Bible. Mount Hermon, or Hermon in Hebrew, is the highest point in the land of Israel. In fact, all year long, the highest point of Mount Hermon is snow-capped. So in Israel, you can actually drive about 2 hours to the beach, and from the beach to Mount Hermon is about 2 hours, and you can go swimming in the beach and you can go skiing all in the same day. Mount Hermon is the highest point in Israel. Mount Mizar, it's the only time in all of the Bible that Mizar is mentioned. Right here. Mizar is the lowest hill in Israel. And what the psalmist is saying is, I remember you, Lord, whether I'm on the heights of Hermon or I'm on the lowest point of Mizar. I remember you in the good times and in the bad. In the heights or in the lows. I remember you. So, remember the good things. Focus on those good things. God's house, God's people, and God himself. Number three, and this one might seem a little strange to you, so let me clarify what I mean by this. But he talks to himself in this psalm. Have you noticed this? He talks to himself, and this is a good thing. I know that might sound a little funny for me to say that, but it is true. His faith reasons with his fears out loud. That's what he's doing here. His faith reasons with his fears out loud. Verse 5, he says, why are you downcast, O my soul? He's talking to his own soul. He's talking to himself. Why are you downcast, O my soul? Why so disturbed within me? And then he counsels himself. Put your hope in God, for I will yet praise him, my Savior and my God. So he talks to himself. He counsels himself out loud. You know, a little self-talk is not a bad thing. Once in a while. It's not a bad thing. Now, my wife just told me this week, and she's told me on other occasions. She says, you know, you talk to yourself a lot around the house. She says, you talk to yourself all the time. I said, now, listen, this is what I said to her. I said, I don't talk to myself. I'm just making verbal observations. I'm just talking out loud about things that I observe. For example, okay? For example, I might be making a sandwich, and I'll make the sandwich, and then I'll look at it and go, man, that looks like a good sandwich. All right, I'm just making an observation out loud. Wow, that is a good sandwich. There's nothing wrong with saying that. Now, what's wrong is when you answer yourself. That's when there's a problem. So if I were to make the sandwich and say, man, that's a good sandwich. You want a bite? Yeah, I'd like one. That's a problem. I'm not doing that around the house. But what the psalmist is doing here is he's talking to himself. And we must learn once in a while to preach the truth out loud to ourselves if necessary. Back in 1965, Martin Lloyd-Jones wrote a book called Spiritual Depression. And in the book, he was actually, as part of writing the book on spiritual depression, he was giving a commentary and breaking down Psalm 42, the psalm that we're looking at today. And when he came to verse 5 here, which talks about how, you know, the psalmist is talking to himself, like, you know, put your hope in God. Why are you downcast, soul? He's talking to himself. Martin Lloyd-Jones, in his book, Spiritual Depression, I'll read a short little excerpt that I thought was helpful. He said this, quote, "Have you realized that most of your unhappiness in life is due to the fact that you are listening to yourself instead of talking to yourself?" He says, take for example those thoughts that come to you the moment you wake up in the morning. You have not originated them, but they are talking to you. They bring back the problems of yesterday, etc. Somebody is talking. Who is talking to you? He writes. He says, yourself is talking to you. Now, he says, this man's treatment in Psalm 42 was this. Instead of allowing this self to talk to him, he starts talking to himself.
14: 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Wise advice from Martin Lloyd-Jones by way of Pastor Gary Hamrick today. But we're not finished. 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Again, that number is 84828. Text the letters APP and we'll send you a link to the free Cornerstone Connection app where you can listen to Pastor Gary wherever you go on demand. Have you ever talked to yourself out loud with no one in the room but, well, you? If not, you might want to try it sometime. As Pastor Gary explains, it helped the writer of Psalm 42, and it just might help you. Here once again is Pastor Gary Hamrick.
13: Why are you downcast, O my soul? He asks. His soul had been depressing him, crushing him. So he stands up and says, self, listen for a moment. I will speak to you. End quote. And it's an interesting thing to just think about how sometimes we spend too much time listening to the nagging things that are reminding us of how bad our life is or was or the world is or was, instead of reminding ourselves about the truth of who God is and the strength that we find in Him. I think it's the reason why Paul in Philippians 4:13, he says, I can do all things through Christ who gives me the strength. He's writing to the church in Philippi. And if you look around Philippians 4:13, he says, you, and you this. But then he pauses in the middle and he says, I can do all things through Christ who gives me the strength. You can call it self-talk. You can call it preaching to yourself. Paul was basically reminding himself of what we need to remind ourselves, that we have our strength in God. And in Christ alone, he gives us the ability to stand even when things are dark and depressing. I can do all things through Christ who gives me the strength. And from time to time, we need to teach each other this and tell each other this and remind ourselves of this. Now, in addition to talking to himself, we can also say here in this 42nd chapter that he talks to God. And I hope we do more of that than self-talk. But notice in verse 7 that he says, deep calls to deep. In the roar of your waterfalls, all your waves and breakers have swept over me. Now, this whole phrase here about deep calling to deep. This is a visual, poetic picture of despair. And perhaps the psalmist is referring to one of the waterfalls in the high hill country of Israel. For those of you who go with me to Israel, one of the places we go is the furthest, the most northern part of Israel. It's up to Tel Dan. And at Tel Dan, there is this beautiful river that runs through the area. And when the snows of Mount Hermon melt in the spring, it causes that river to rush like a torrent. And you can't, if you're standing near where the river is rushing, you can't even hear each other talk to one another. And the current would sweep anybody away down to the Jordan River because it is the headwaters of the Jordan River. And perhaps the psalmist has this in mind when he's talking about the rush of the waves and the waterfalls and the breakers sweeping over me. But the psalmist here is using imagery to say, basically, I feel like I'm drowning, buried deep under my misery, but that in the depth of my despair, God goes deeper still. He's saying, in effect, there's nothing shallow about God. So God is deep, but his depth is high. He says, I'm feeling low under the depth of the crushing weight of my misery, under like the waterfall. I'm deep low. So he's saying basically, deep cries out to deep. Deep low is crying out to deep high, where God is exalted and where God meets me in the depths of my despair. Deep crying out to deep. And by the way, the psalmist, as he prays here to the Lord, deep crying out to deep, is not afraid to tell God, I feel like you've forgotten me. Again, that's verse 9, where he says, I say to God, my rock, why have you forgotten me? It's okay for us to pour out our raw emotion to God. He can take it. He can handle it. The fact that the psalmist says he feels forgotten does not mean that God has forgotten him, though, by the way. The fact that sometimes you feel like God doesn't love you does not mean that God doesn't, because he does. Our feelings are not reliable. Our feelings are not always trustworthy. But nevertheless, it's how we feel. The psalmist says, I feel forgotten. But his sense of feeling forgotten does not negate God's presence. God is with him, and God is with us. And Hebrews 13:5 reminds us, he will never leave us nor forsake us. He is always with us, even when we feel forgotten. He's there. God is always there, always with us, always present. And so he pours out his heart. Why have you forgotten me? But notice, when he pours out his heart and says, why have you forgotten me? He addresses God as what? My rock. You notice that there in verse 9? So even when he feels discouraged and even when he feels like God has forgotten him, he still recognizes God as a rock. God is you. You are the sure, reliable thing still for me, like a rock, even though I feel in the midst of this discouragement. And then finally, number 5, he thirsts for God. And we're going to end where the psalm begins. Because the psalmist thirsts for God like a deer pants for the stream. If you look at verses 1 and 2, he writes, as the deer pants for streams of water, so my soul pants for you, O God. My soul thirsts for God, for the living God. When can I go and meet with God? It's beautiful imagery there where he writes about having such a thirst for God. It's like a deer on a hot summer day panting after a stream of fresh water. Now notice what he doesn't thirst for. He says, I don't thirst for my problems to go away, though that would be nice, of course. I don't thirst, God, for you to deal with my enemies, though there's nothing wrong time to time with us asking God to deal with those who are opposed to us. He doesn't thirst for a quick resolve to all of this. He thirsts for God. And there is nothing quite as healing for your discouragement than getting in the presence of God, than finding the comfort and the help and the peace in the very presence of God. The psalmist says, I thirst for you, God. Like a deer pants for streams of water, so I thirst after you. When will be the next time I get to meet with you? Oh, he's crying out for the presence of God because he knows that in God's presence he meets the deepest longings of my soul. That's when my soul will really be quenched. That's when my soul will really be helped. It's when I can come into the presence of the Lord and to be with Him. And it is the kind of help that nothing and no one else can provide like the Lord. As wonderful as friends are and people can be, there is no substitute for the presence of God. My hope is built on nothing less than Jesus' blood and righteousness. I dare not trust the sweetest frame, but wholly trust in Jesus' name. On Christ, the solid rock, I stand. All other ground is sinking sand. That's what the psalmist is writing here. And I pray that for you who might be going through that discouragement today, that God would be that solid rock for you and He would minister to your heart. And He would let you know, as is so true for all of us, there are seasons. And if you find yourself in that season right now, persevere through it. Don't surrender to the emotions of discouragement. Tell yourself and remind yourself about the truth of who God is. Persevere, pray to Him, deep crying out to deep, thirst for the presence of God, more of Him, to be the one who will meet those needs and heal every hurting heart. Amen.
15: Thanks so much for being with us for today's Cornerstone Connection with Pastor Gary Hamrick. Pastor Gary joins me now in the studio. Gary, I think being downcast is something we can all relate to. I think for many, the tendency may be to turn away from God during these times and view Him as unfaithful. What do you say to a listener who is not only downcast, but may also be turning away from the Lord, rather than praising Him because they no longer view Him as faithful?
16: Well, you know, in the teaching, I talked about downcast, a word that is used for sheep that are turned upside down. They are cast. They are unable to get their footing. And a lot of people are like that. But as it relates to sheep, we have to remember that we also are like sheep, and all of us have gone astray, but that the Lord is our good shepherd. And even though we at times can get downcast, we can get on our backs, we can lose our footing in life, that we have a shepherd who loves us, who wants to care for us and heal us and minister to us and feed us. And I mean, that the imagery throughout the Bible of that relationship between shepherd God, the Father, shepherd Jesus, and us as sheep is just a very precious parallel to our own lives. And I would just encourage people, you know, don't run from the Lord. Run to the Lord. He is the good shepherd, and He wants to comfort you, counsel you, heal you, love on you. And we just miss all that if we run from Him instead of to Him.
15: Such a simple truth. It's like all we need to do is fix our eyes on Him. Well, Gary, I appreciate you taking the time to sit down and talk with us again today.
16: Thank you. It's good being here.
15: You know, it used to be that in order to go out into the world and make disciples, you literally had to go out into the world. Now, it's true we should still do face-to-face evangelism every chance we get, but in today's world, modern technology allows us to go everywhere all at once. Pastor Gary and the team here want to take advantage of this great gift from God by doing all we can to make Jesus Christ known all over the world. 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
3: With SRN News, I'm Ron Taylor. U.S. Representative Julia Lethow and State Treasurer John Fleming have advanced to a runoff in Louisiana's Republican Senate primary. Lethow capitalized on the power of President Trump's endorsement in another attempt to purge his party of people who he views as disloyal. Trump supported Lethow over incumbent Senator Bill Cassidy, one of the few Republican senators voted to convict him during his second impeachment trial over the attack on the Capitol on January 6, 2021. Cassidy also had clashed with Health Secretary Robert F. Kennedy Jr., receiving less than 50% of the vote. Lethow and Fleming were unable to avoid a runoff. It takes place June 27th. North America's largest commuter rail system has shut down after unionized workers went on strike. The Long Island Railroad in New York ceased operations early Saturday morning as five unions representing about half the workforce walked off the job. This is SRN News.
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5: Now, there are some of you who are close to starving to death spiritually. It's been so long since you've been reading God's Word that you don't even have a hunger for it anymore. If that's true, you've got to sit down for some forced feeding of God's Word, but in small parts. For example, did you know most of the books of the New Testament, two-thirds of them, could be read in less than 20 minutes? Start with a small book like Philippians or James that's very, very practical. If you can't handle a whole book, just take a chapter. Here's some chapters you might want to consider. If you're facing a crisis, read Psalm 46. If you're facing temptation in your life, read James 1. If you're worried or concerned about finances, read Matthew chapter 6. Start small.
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6: I just surrendered. I said I can't do it anymore. And I went back to the Bible and started reading again, and I learned that I'm either all the way in or all the way out. Hi there, this is Lon Solomon, and those words were spoken by Hulk Hogan. And how right he is. Jesus wrote to some Christians in the Bible and said, because you are lukewarm, I will spew you out of my mouth. He's looking not for perfect people, but for people who are all in. They don't always get it right, but they're all in as his followers. Are you? I hope so. Not a sermon, just a thought.
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9: 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We pray that through this message, you will learn how to apply God's Word and truth to your life. 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
10: And I want to talk to you about the fact that discouragement, how dangerous it is, and it's dangerous because it is what I'm going to describe as a disease in your soul. I've used the example that discouragement is an enemy, and it is an enemy, but the reason it's an enemy is because it's a disease. Now, would all of you agree that cancer is a disease, right? But would you also agree it's an enemy? Right? It's an enemy of your body. And so I want you to kind of put these two terms, although the metaphors are a bit different, I want you to put them together. I want you to think, yeah, enemy, but discouragement is an enemy because it is a disease of the soul. And discouragement is not just any kind of disease. It is a malignant disease. It actually eats away at you on the inside. If you don't address discouragement inside of you, it's going to grow over time, and it's also going to become contagious to other people. It spreads to others. And so when you're discouraged and you don't deal with discouragement, when it's not addressed, you start shaping your decisions out of a discouraged soul. And you start restricting your own growth out of discouragement. You start kind of distorting the trajectory of your life, and in fact, distorting the trajectory of the lives of other people around you. And it affects, discouragement affects the way you think and the way you live and the relationships of your life. You start living out of discouragement. And that describes lots of people today. The decisions they're making, the choices that go along with their lives, their thought process, their relationships, they're not living out of encouragement, they're living out of discouragement. And so their lives are producing the fruit of discouragement rather than the fruit of encouragement. You see this in the story of David and his men. This is exactly what happened here. When they returned to this ruined village of Ziklag, they're very, very, very discouraged. And we see how discouraged they are by the fact that David's men, 600 men now, are talking about stoning him. And now David is at a place where he, the Bible says, is greatly distressed by the situation. Now, this David was not a novice when it comes to discouragement. David had experienced it before, because obviously you can't run for your life for 10 years without being discouraged along the way. So this is kind of toward the end of these 10 years. If you look historically and in terms of the chronology of this, this is toward the end of this period of fleeing from Saul. And David has experienced this before. We see this through the book of Psalms. Let me give you one example of that. In Psalm 31, we see David talking about a time in his own life earlier when he was discouraged. So he's not a novice. He understands what discouragement is all about. He writes in Psalm 31, verses 9 and 10, "Be merciful to me, Lord, for I am in distress." Same word that's used to describe him at Ziklag. He says, "I am in distress. My eyes grow weak with sorrow, my soul and my body with grief. My life is consumed by anguish and my years by groaning. My strength fails because of my affliction and my bones grow weak." David's talking about a time in his life very much like the time he's in right now at Ziklag in this story, when he felt like he just had no hope for his future, that his life was being consumed by anguish and his years by groaning, and his strength had failed him because of the afflictions he was facing, not necessarily physical afflictions, but the afflictions of dealing just with the problems of being a fugitive at the hand of King Saul. He understood discouragement and its dangers. I want to drive home to us today, to all of us, an understanding that that discouragement is an enemy of your life. It is not your friend. Discouragement is an enemy, and discouragement is a disease that will work its way into your spirit and into your soul, into your very being. It will affect the way that you start making decisions. And sadly, many, as I said a moment ago, many, many people, and sadly, many Christian believers are living their lives out of discouragement rather than out of encouragement. It is a disease that is also contagious. It spreads from you to other people. All it takes is one discouraged person in a family to make the whole family discouraged. All it takes is one discouraged person in the office place to bring everybody down in the office place. All it takes is one discouraged person on the team to bring the whole team down, right? Okay. So it begins to filtrate and infiltrate through us to other people around us. Now I'm going to give you the second point today, the fourth point in the series, and this is the what I'm going to call the hallelujah point, okay? I've given you kind of some basics to understand about discouragement, but I'm going to give you the good news right now. You ready for the good news? Very simple statement, but here it is, that there is a way out of discouragement. Aren't you glad about that? There's a way out. There's a strategy to deal with it. And when you read this, the entire story of David at Ziklag with his men, you'll begin to see that there's also a bright spot in the story. There's a dark spot in the story. We just talked about that. But that dark spot yields eventually to a bright spot in the story with David and his men. And this bright spot is seen in the choices that David makes in this moment when he's discouraged. When he's at one of the lowest points of his life, he chooses some things that turn everything around, and the light comes on in the midst of darkness. Let's look now at 1 Samuel chapter 30. I will pick up again at verse number 6. We read it a moment ago, but I do want to read it again because it sets the context here, and we'll read down through verse number 18. 1 Samuel 30, verse 6. David was greatly distressed because the men were talking of stoning him. Each one was bitter in spirit because of his sons and daughters. But David found strength in the Lord his God. I love that, but. But David found strength in the Lord his God. One translation says, but David strengthened himself in the Lord his God. The old King James Version says, David encouraged himself in the Lord his God. He found strength in the Lord his God. He encouraged himself in the Lord his God. He strengthened himself in the Lord his God. Verse 7 says, then, after strengthening himself in his relationship with God, then David said to Abiathar the priest, the son of Ahimelech, bring me the ephod. Let me stop there for a moment. The ephod was something that the priest would wear when they would go into the presence of God. It was a part of their priestly garments and their priestly vestments. And as a part of their priestly garments and their priestly vestments, they had this ephod upon which and in which contained two stones called the Urim and the Thummim. And the Urim and the Thummim was what they brought with them into the presence of God. It was lights and perfections is what Urim and Thummim mean. It was the way they would discern the will of God when they would go in to inquire of God in the presence of God. And so David calls for the priest, and he brings the ephod that included the Urim and the Thummim, the lights and the perfections, the fact that God wanted to reveal his will to his people, and Abiathar brought it to him, and David inquired of the Lord, shall I pursue this raiding party? Do I need to go after these Amalekites who just attacked us? Will I overtake them? So this was the question he asked God. God, do you want me to go after them? Do you want me to pursue them? What do you want me to do? And then God responds, pursue them. He answered, you will certainly overtake them and succeed in the rescue. So God speaks to him and tells him what to do. Verse 9, David and the 600 men with him came to Besor Valley, where some stayed behind. 200 of them were too exhausted, so worn out, too exhausted to cross the valley. But David and the other 400 continued the pursuit. Notice verse 17, David fought them from dusk until the evening of the next day, and none of them got away except 400 young men who rode off on camels and fled. David recovered everything the Amalekites had taken, including his two wives. Nothing was missing, young or old, boy or girl, plunder or anything else they had taken. David brought everything back. There's where we see the light shining in the midst of a dark moment. I'm going to unpack for you right now seven critical decisions that David makes here in this situation that you and I need to be aware of and practice in our lives. Number one, you got to seek strength first and foremost from God. The Bible says that David pressed into God in this moment. His men are talking about stoning him. Notice again verse 6. We've read it multiple times today, but I want to drive it home to you. David was greatly distressed because the men were talking of stoning him. Each one was bitter in spirit because of his sons and daughters. But David found strength in the Lord his God. David strengthened himself. David encouraged himself in the Lord his God. See, David had no one else to encourage him, so he encouraged himself. You know, there are times that you're going to have to encourage yourself in God. There may not be anyone else around to encourage you, but you have to take the responsibility to say, no matter what I'm going through right now, I know that God is still for me and not against me. That no matter what I'm going through right now, I can still encourage myself in my relationship with God. I will strengthen myself in God. I can look around this worship center this afternoon. I know some of you here and some of the stories that you've walked through in your lives. I know that some of you can testify and declare that you would have not made it through a particular season had God not given you the strength to make it through. That you made it through because God gave you the strength to make it through. And you look back and you say, how did I even get through that? You got through it because you were strengthened by God. God gave you the strength in your heart to make it through what you could have never made through on your own. And so I will tell you today that the Lord strengthens hearts. This is what he does. In fact, David says in Psalm 73, verse 26, my health may fail and my spirit may grow weak, but God remains the strength of my heart. He is mine forever. ever. So the first thing that's necessary to get out of discouragement is to go to God and ask Him for the strength that you need to get out of that discouraging moment and season of your life. God, strengthen my heart. The second thing that we see here is that you and I, as David did, we need to seek wisdom from God. Not only strength from God, but wisdom from God. David needed an answer. He needed to know what to do. How do I handle this situation?

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3: Trust God to hear him and answer him. The key phrase there is trust God. Trust God. That David did not know for sure what God was going to ask him to do, but he put his trust in God to hear the answer from him, and he knew that God would show up on his behalf. And dear precious one today, if you're discouraged in this room today, hearing my voice, they may be watching online or whenever you will hear this message. If you're discouraged today, if you cry out to God and ask him to strengthen your heart, he will strengthen your heart, he will give you wisdom, and you can trust that God will hear your cry and that God will answer you. You can trust him. Psalm 27, verses 13 and 14. David says, I truly believe I will live to see the Lord's goodness. I believe that in this trouble that I'm going through, it's not going to kill me. I'm not going to die in this situation. I truly believe that I will live to see the Lord's goodness. Wait, he says in verse 14, wait for the Lord's help. Be strong and brave and wait for the Lord's help. That word wait means to put your trust and hope in God, to tie yourself inextricably to God, to put your confidence in God, knowing that he is going to help you. Don't be in a hurry, but put your trust in God, knowing that he will show up in his right timing for your life. So when you're discouraged, what's the first thing you do? God, strengthen my heart. Second thing you do, God, I need wisdom from you to know how to handle this. God, thirdly, I'm going to trust you. I'm going to trust you that you're going to respond and help me in this situation. Because I've cried out to you, I have confidence, I'm going to wait on you to respond. And then number four, out of these seven that we're looking at, is then when God speaks to you, do what he tells you to do. Follow God's instructions. By the way, let me simply say, when we talk about following God's instructions, the best way to follow God's instructions is just to look in the Bible and do what it says. Because that's the instructions of God to you, okay? So what do I need to be doing in my life that will bring me to places and points of obedience in my life? What am I not doing that would represent disobedience in my life? Where have I walked away from the Word of God? How do I need to get back on track with the Word of God in my life? The Bible says that David then follows God's instructions, verses 8 and 9 of 1 Samuel chapter 30. Then David asked the Lord, should I chase after this band of raiders, these Amalekites? Will I catch them? And the Lord told him, yes, go after them. I want you to notice verse number 9. So David and his 600 men set out, and they came to the brook Besor. And so the Bible says that once they knew what to do, David said to his men, let's go do what God has told us to do. The fifth thing, if you want to recover or deal with discouragement in your life, is to expect recovery in your life. You need to remember who God is. David remembered who God was. As he asked God for help, he remembered who God was. And I will tell you today that one of the things that you need to always remember is who God is in your life. I'm going to give you three things to describe who God is. We could talk about lots of things God is. I mean, the nature and the character of God go beyond anything that I can take time to describe for you today. I don't even know it all because of the greatness and magnitude of our God. But there are three things that I do want to tell you today that God is. Are you ready to hear them? Number one, God is the God of resurrection. That's who he is. That dead things never intimidate God. You can look at a life and say, this part of my life seems dead. My marriage seems dead. This career seems dead. This financial situation looks like it's all dead. I will tell you something. All it takes is one word from God, and that which is dead comes back to life again. That's exactly what Jesus spoke to Mary and Martha at the tomb when Lazarus, John chapter 11, when Lazarus had been put in the tomb, he was there for 4 days and already started decaying, and Jesus walks up to the tomb and says, roll the stone away. And they say, well, Jesus, he's been in the grave for 4 days. He already is decaying. He stinks. Okay. Jesus said, roll the stone away. He said, I am. Jesus said, I am the resurrection and I am the life. Let me tell you again who God is. God is the God of resurrection. That's who he is. Okay. Never forget that. Number two.

0: He's the God of restoration. He's not only the God of resurrection, He's the God of restoration. He's able to restore back stuff from to your life that maybe you've lost in your life in some measure. All of us have lost certain things. The Bible says that the devil is a thief. He comes to steal, kill, and destroy. But that which the devil has stolen from you, God can bring back to you. Okay. And thirdly, He's the God of recovery. He's the God that recovers things in your life, puts your life back together again. That when your life has been broken and things have been lost from your life, He's able to mend those areas. Notice, if you will, 1 Samuel chapter 30, verses 18 through 20. Look at this in David's life. David got back everything the Amalekites had taken. Do you see that in Scripture? How much did he get back? Everything the Amalekites had taken. It goes on and says, David brought everything back. Verse 20, he also recovered all the flocks and the herds. So you see that, got back, everything back, recovered all the flocks and the herds. You say, well, Pastor, that's the Old Testament. That's David. What does it have to do with me? I'll show you exactly what it has to do with you and me, because it's in the New Testament as well. Peter writes about this in 1 Peter chapter 5. If anyone understood restoration, Peter did, because he'd messed up big time and he had to come back to God, find restoration as Jesus brings him back into the fold again and recalls him into ministry after his failure and denial of Jesus at the night before Jesus was crucified. And Jesus brings him back and restores him and calls him to feed his sheep. Peter understood restoration. And he writes these words in 1 Peter 5, verse 10, to you and to me. Would you listen to these words this afternoon as God's word to you today? In His kindness, God called you to share in His eternal glory by means of Christ Jesus. God called you to share in His eternal glory by Christ Jesus. And then He adds this, so after you have suffered a little while, let's stop there for a moment. I'm not sure I like that part of the verse. How about you? But it's in the Bible. And every time I read that verse, there's a question that always pops up in my head. So after you've suffered a little while, the question that generally pops up in my head when I read that portion of the verse is, how long is a little while? Whatever a little while is, it might feel long to you, but the Bible says that a day is like 1,000 years with the Lord, and 1,000 years like a day. And so we don't define time in the same way God defines time. And so we shouldn't worry about how long the little while is. But the Bible says, so after you have suffered a little while, please notice the next three words, He will restore. Aren't you glad that's there? He will restore. He'll restore, support, and strength. After you've suffered a little while, oh, you're going to go through some stuff in your life, but don't give up in the suffering part, because after a little while, God will show up and He will restore, He'll support, He'll strengthen you, and He will place you on a firm foundation. It's a promise that you have from God. And the sixth thing is to make sure that when you're encouraged, that you encourage somebody else. I love this part of the story because it's not really explicitly laid out in the story, but it's implied in the story. And you have to sometimes in the scripture passages kind of read between the lines to figure some things out. And so let me see if I can help you read between the lines here to understand something that happens here in this story that's not, again, explicitly laid out in the particular text here. All the men are discouraged. Would you agree with me? That's what happened when they come back to Ziklag. Right? Everybody's frustrated. They said, we're going to kill David, okay? We're going to stone him to death. So David's greatly distressed. And the Bible says that David encourages himself in the Lord, and this turnaround begins to happen. But here's what I want you to see. Here, in one moment, 600 men are talking about stoning him. And the next moment, they're going to war with him. How did this happen? Somehow, the encouragement that David received, he passed on to his men. They, in their discouragement, they were turned around by the encouragement that came to David. He did not keep it to himself. He took the encouragement he received from God, and he passed it on to his 600 men. And now they're no longer distressed and discouraged. They're believing as well that they can go back and recapture what has been taken from them. And so their hearts have been refreshed with the encouragement that came from God to David and from David to them. Are you hearing me today? That when God encourages you, He expects you to become an ambassador of encouragement to other people. And so you press in to find the encouragement from God so you can give it to others. And the last point for today is this. Make sure, whatever you do, when you're discouraged, don't give up. Just don't give up. David and his men, when they're going after the Amalekites, they stayed in the fight until they defeated the source of the discouragement, the Amalekites. They stayed in the fight. Notice verse 17 of 1 Samuel chapter 30. I love this part of the story. David and his men rushed in among them. This is the Amalekites who had stolen everything from them. David and his men rushed in among them and slaughtered them. And here's the phrase that stuck out with me as I read this passage recently. And slaughtered them throughout that night and the entire next day until evening. Notice that the battle wasn't won quickly. They had to fight it throughout the night and the entire next day until the evening. They stayed with the fight until the battle was won. I will tell you today that sometimes discouragement is not going to give up with the first time that you try to strike out against it, but you fight that battle and you stay with the fight and you don't give up. You're not going to give discouragement a place in your life. It has no place in a believer in Jesus Christ. Drive the discouragement out. Fight, fight, fight until the battle and the victory has been won. And the victory will be there, but you've got to fight the fight. Amen? Paul speaks in Galatians 6:9, let us not become weary and doing good, fighting that battle. For at the proper time, what will happen? We will reap a harvest if, what's the condition there? If we do not give up. Don't let weariness win in your life.
1: Perhaps as you have been listening to today's broadcast, you felt a stirring in your heart, something that reminded you that you need to get something right in your life with God. The first way to start in that journey with God is to open your heart to Jesus Christ, to make Him the Lord of your life, to turn over all your life to Him. And that begins with a very simple prayer. I want to lead you in that prayer right now, and it's a prayer that you can pray right where you are. Say these words, Jesus, I invite you into my life today to forgive me of all my sins. I need you. I want you. I want you to take charge of my life. Be my Lord and Savior, in Jesus' name. Now, if you just prayed that prayer with me, I want to encourage you with a promise from God's Word that says, when we call on God's name, when we call on the name of His Son Jesus, there is salvation that is brought to our lives. He changes us from the inside out. And the Bible says that if any person is in Christ, he is a new creation. Old things pass away. Behold, all things become new. And that's what's happened to you today as you've opened your heart to Christ. Let me encourage you, you need to take the next step. The next step is to make sure that you get into a good Bible-believing church where you're studying God's Word. And make sure you get a copy of God's Word and begin to read it. Spend some time each day in prayer. 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If you would like more information, please visit our website at church-redeemer.org. 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
7: With SRN News, I'm Ron Taylor. U.S. Representative Julia Lethow and State Treasurer John Fleming have advanced to a runoff in Louisiana's Republican Senate primary. Lethow capitalized on the power of President Trump's endorsement in another attempt to purge his party of people who he views as disloyal. Trump supported Lethow over incumbent Senator Bill Cassidy, one of the few Republican senators voted to convict him during his second impeachment trial over the attack on the Capitol on January 6, 2021. Cassidy also had clashed with Health Secretary Robert F. Kennedy Jr., receiving less than 50% of the vote. Lethow and Fleming were unable to avoid a runoff. It takes place June 27th. North America's largest commuter rail system has shut down after unionized workers went on strike. The Long Island Railroad in New York ceased operations early Saturday morning as five unions representing about half the workforce walked off the job. This is SRN News.
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13: I want to invite your attention to three passages of Scripture. Psalm 1, Ezekiel 47, we'll begin in verse 9, and then finally Revelation 22, and we'll begin at verse 1. Psalm 1, beginning at verse 1, blessed is the man who walks not in the counsel of the ungodly, nor stands in the path of sinners, nor sits in the seat of the scornful, but his delight is in the law of the Lord, and in his law he meditates day and night. He shall be like a tree planted by the rivers of water that brings forth its fruit in its season, whose leaf shall not wither, and whatever he does shall prosper. Ezekiel 47, verse 9. The word of the Lord reads, and it shall be that every living thing that moves wherever the rivers go will live. And there will be a very great multitude of fish because of the waters go there. For they will be healed, and everything will live wherever the river goes. And it will be that the fishermen will stand by it from En Gedi to En Gleam, and they will be places for spreading their nets. Their fish will be of the same kinds of the fish of the great sea, exceedingly many. But its swamps and its marshes will not be healed. They will be given over to salt. Along the bank of the river, on this side and that, will grow all kinds of trees used for food, and their leaves will not wither, and their fruit will not fail. They will bear fruit every month because their water flows from the sanctuary. Their fruit will be for food, and their leaves for medicine. Revelation 22, verse 1. And he showed me a pure river of water of life, clear as crystal, proceeding from the throne of God and of the Lamb. In the middle of its street and on either side of the river was a tree of life, which bore 12 manner of fruit, each tree yielding its fruit every month. The leaves of the trees were for the healing of the nations. And there shall be no more curse, but the throne of God and the Lamb shall be in it, and his servants shall serve him. Amen. Father, I need you on this morning to open up these texts to make sense of it for the preaching purpose on today. I pray, eternal God, that in the process of preaching, that if there's anyone who doesn't know you, that today would be the day that they would come to know you as Lord and Savior of their life. God, I'm praying that if there's anyone who's drifted in their fellowship, that today would be the day that they would restore the broken fellowship and come and reunite with you. Lord, I pray that you would edify this body, that you would encourage, that you would uplift, that you would uphold, and that you would meet us on the pages of our life, that you might help us to be better Christians, to serve you and to serve one another. Lord, I stand in need of you because I'm a broken vessel, trying my best to be used for your glory. And so, Lord, when all is said and done, I will give your name all the glory and all the honor and all the praise. It's in the name of Jesus I pray with expectation of you showing up and showing out. It's in Jesus' name I pray and I thank you. Amen. Kettering, did you know that in every major character and in every major theological movement in Scripture, there is always a tree associated with it? In Genesis, we begin in the garden where there is the tree of good and evil. And there in the same context, there is the tree of life. And if you moved all the way to Revelation, you'd find this tree that we just read about that has leaves for the healing of the nation. Throughout Scripture, you'll find the olive tree, the willow tree, the palm tree, the cedar tree, the pine tree, the poplar tree, the broom tree, the fig tree, the sycamore tree, the myrtle tree, the acacia tree, the tamarisk tree, and the terebinth tree. And in Psalm 1, where we began and hopefully can uncover some strength for our life, we find what I would call the man tree. For in Psalm 1, it talks of this man who's like a tree planted by the rivers of waters. In Psalm 1 and in Ezekiel, as well as in Revelation, they all make it clear that if we're going to obtain a blessed tree, it is conditional upon where the tree is planted. If you want a living tree, a strong tree, if you want a tree that produces fruit, if you want a tree that produces cover and shade, if you want a tree that produces life, you got to plant that tree in a certain place. In Psalm 1, it says this tree is planted by the rivers of water. And in Ezekiel, we read about this tree planted by the rivers of water. In Revelation, we find this tree that's planted, straddling, but moving through it, and all around it are the rivers of water. For you and I, if we're going to become quality, blessed trees, we too need to be planted in the right place. I want to talk to you on this morning from the subject matter, sowing trees. This man tree in the text, I need to tell you, it says, blessed is the man who walks not. It goes through all the things he doesn't do, but then it comes back and tells you the things he does do. Delights in the law of the Lord, and he meditates in it day and night, and he's like this tree planted by the rivers of water. But here's what I want you to know about this man, that first of all, every man is not the same. Psalm 1 says that there are blessed men, there are ungodly men, there are sinner men, and there are scornful men. And of all these men, Psalm 1 says, don't be like them. The fact that there are some men who are planted by the rivers of water means also that there are some men who are not. All men are not the same. There are differences, and there are different kinds of men. Some men are still trying to outlive your old boyfriend's bad habits. And the text of Psalm 1 tells us that. It says that blessed is the man who doesn't walk with the ungodly man. Blessed is the man who doesn't stand in the path of sinners. Blessed is the man who doesn't sit with the scornful men. There's a difference in the men. Every man is not the same. And there's this man in the text who has his delight in the Lord. There's this man in the text who meditates on the word of God. And this man in the text of Psalm 1 says that this man, whatever he does, will prosper. But that means that the other man, whatever he does, will fail. What is happening in our society and in our culture is that we're leaning more towards following those other people. We're leaning more towards the counsel of the ungodly, the seat of the sinner, and the seat of the scornful. We're leaning away from delighting in the law of God. Every man delights in different things. When I say every man and woman, the text of Psalm 1 says that the blessed man, his delight is in the law of the Lord, and some delight in the world. And whatever the world has to offer, they're excited about it. Some delight in the word of God. They can't get enough. They're always at Bible study. They're signing up for every discipleship training class. They're in church every Sunday. They're either in the building or they're online, but they don't want to miss the word of God. They delight in the word of God. They're having quiet time with God. They're reading their Bible. They're studying. They're digging in deep. They want to hear from God because their delight, their joy, their excitement, their enthusiasm is in the word of God. And whatever you delight in, you'll meditate on. And whatever you meditate on, that's what you produce. That's what comes out of you. That's what your pursuit is. That's your passion. And prayerfully, it's the fruit of the word that comes out of you. Secondly, the way to get to the best and blessed results is the same. How do I get that man? How do I get that woman to the best and the blessed results? It's the same. It's the same in Psalm, it's the same in Revelation, it's the same in Ezekiel. In Psalm, it says, first of all, he must shun evil and love God. And when he shuns evil and loves God, the results are this. He brings forth fruit in its season. His leaves shall not wither. Whatever he shall do shall prosper. In Ezekiel, same thing. Ezekiel chapter 47, he needs to shun evil, desire and love God. As a result, he's planted. Ezekiel says there are some that are planted by the swamps. But the swamp is going to be given over to salt water. And because the salt water becomes their nourishment, they're going to die. But the result of those who shun evil and love God, they'll be planted by the rivers. And when they're planted by the rivers, the result is the same. Fruit coming every season. Food is produced every month. The leaves are not withering. In fact, the leaves become medication for those that need it. And they will never fail to produce. That's Ezekiel. That's what Ezekiel says. Revelation, same thing. Shun evil. Love God. Because by the time you get to Revelation, in Revelation 22, he's referring to the New Jerusalem. In order for you to be there, you have to shun evil and love God. And if you shun evil and love God, Revelation talks about this tree. And the tree that's there is a manifestation of what we need. Because if I shun evil and love God, by the time the New Jerusalem comes, I'm in the tree. Because the tree is Jesus. And if I'm in the tree, Revelation says the tree, it bears fruit every month. It says, he showed me this pure river of water that was clear as crystal proceeding from the throne of God. That's what's nourishing the tree. And in the middle of the street on either side, there's this river that was flowing around the tree of life. And it bore fruit every month. It bore 12 fruit, and the leaves of the trees were for the healing of the nations, and there shall be no more curse. When there's no more curse, you will always prosper. But by the time I get to Revelation 22, I had to have shun evil. I had to repent of evil. I had to love God. And when I shunned evil and loved God, because I love God, I meditated on him day and night, and I became like the tree planted by the rivers of water. And so the waters, the crystal waters that are flowing from the throne of God, become the nourishment for me. And now I'm, in essence, by the time in Revelation, I'm part of the tree. And the tree produces fruit every season. And the leaves of the tree are for the healing of the nations. The question is, why do the nations need healing in heaven? Because in heaven, there is no more curse. That means there's no more sickness. But the leaves provide consistency in good health. It's not that it heals you. It just keeps you at the top of your game, if I can explain it that way. So we have, first of all, every man's not the same. But the way to being blessed is the same. Can I say it another way? Jesus said this way, I am the way. You want to be blessed? I am the way. You want to be a good tree? I am the way. You want to be a productive tree? I am the way. I'm the truth. I'm the life. Nobody can come to the Father except they come through me. There ain't but one way. But when you come this way, everybody who comes this way is blessed. Our need to be like the tree is also the same. Every one of us needs. We have a need to be like the tree planted by the rivers of water. Because of Adam's sin, every one of us fell into sin. So we were all sinners separated from God because of the sin of Adam. We were born into it, born in sin, shaped in iniquity. We were like the tree planted by the swamps, drinking from the water of sin. Our leaves were dying every day. We were producing no fruit that anybody wanted to eat except fruit of sin. Because if you're drinking from sin, you're producing sin. If my roots are in salty soil, then my fruit that I'm producing is salty. If I'm drinking from poison water, then my life becomes poison. And because we were all planted in a situation by the sin swamps, we all were dead in trespasses and sin, and so we all had a need to be transplanted. So we've got the same need. We need to be like the tree of Psalm 1, planted by the rivers of water. We need to be like the tree in Revelation 22 that has the streams flowing from the temple of God. In Ezekiel chapter 47, because we need water flowing that is living water that allows us to produce fruit every season. We ought not be just fruitful on Mother's Day and Easter and Christmas. We ought to be able to produce fruit all the time. We ought to be fruitful more than just on Sunday morning between 10 and 12. But if I'm planted by living water, just like him, I'm the same today, yesterday, and whenever you run into you, I'm still the same because I'm drinking from living water. I've got fruit on the tree every day because I'm drinking and I'm planted in the right place. I've been planted by living water. We need to be planted in the right place. We need to be planted where we can be blessed and where we can prosper. And so if you're sowing trees, we need to sow the tree in the right place. What I realize is that this tree of life keeps showing up throughout Scripture. Either the tree of life itself or the reflection of it. In Genesis chapter 3, the tree of life, when Adam and Eve eat, they eat of the tree of good and evil. And God says in Genesis chapter 3, he says, we got to kick them out. Let's evict them today. Because if they eat of the tree of life, they'll be permanently in the state of fallenness, which was sinful. And there would be no opportunity to redeem them because they would have taken of the tree of life and they would have lived forever in a sinful state. So God kicks them out for their good. In Genesis chapter 8, the flood comes. Noah and his family have been on this boat all this time, and they don't know whether the flood's going to last forever or whether the waters are going to recede or what's going to happen. They might be thinking, we might die on this ship. But Genesis chapter 8, they send a dove out, and the dove comes back with proof that the waters are receding. And so that means the water's going down. But what it really meant, it was pointing to the fact that God has prepared life for you. In other words, you're not going to die, you're going to live. By the time we get to Ezekiel 47, Ezekiel is prophetically laying out for us this tree of life. Psalm 1 is poetically laying out for us this tree of life. Revelation 22 is exegetically laying out for us this tree of life. What God keeps telling us is that there's a tree of life for you. When we get to John 15, Jesus says, I am the tree. And if you don't abide in me and my word in you, you ain't got no part of me. Matter of fact, he says, I'll cut you off and throw you into the fire. I'm trying to help you understand something that throughout the scripture from Genesis to Revelation, God is saying, my position, my desire, my statement is, I want you to live and not die. He keeps throwing these symbols, these images of the tree of life in front of us. And then watch this. When we get to the crucifixion, guess what they hang him on? A tree. They take the tree and put the tree on a tree. But to be hung on a tree meant that you were cursed. But the tree that was on this tree, he was only cursed because of you and me. It was our curse that was laid on him so that he could bear our sin and transplant us out of this sea of mire, out of this sea of salt, out of this sea of sin, and transplant us by rivers of living water. So by the time we get to Revelation, he says, John says, I saw this tree again. Now, this is a tree of life. I saw this tree, and this tree was planted in a precarious kind of way. It says there was this river running from the throne room of God, and it was running down the center of the street, and this one tree was over the river in the center, but the river was on the right side and the left side of the tree. I'm trying to help somebody to understand something that you can't get far enough that God can't supply what you need to give you living water. In other words, whether you're on the center of the street or whether you're on the right side of the street or the left side of the street, the rivers was running on either side of this tree. The tree was available for every single person. And in this tree is life. He said, he showed me this pure river of water, of life. The water itself was water of life. This water was made possible because of Calvary. And it's proceeding from the throne of God and the Lamb. Who's the Lamb? Pure life is flowing from Jesus. So this is really odd. This is the whole layout of this tree is odd. It's in the middle of the street. And there's a river running on either side of it. So the river is all over the tree. If we're going to sow blessed trees, they got to be sown by the living water. This living water is providing for the tree, this tree of life. And the tree of life is bearing 12 fruits. Each tree is yielding its fruit every month. And the leaves of the trees are for the healing of the nations. And there is no more curse. But the throne of God and the Lamb shall be in it. And his servants shall serve him. When we see Jesus, when we show up in the New Jerusalem, when we drink from the living waters, when we're partaking of the leaves that are healing the nation, we will no longer have a problem serving God like we do now. Because God has already fixed it so that we'll be planted in the right place. Satan worked it out so that we would be planted by water that would kill us. But God made it possible that we could be transplanted by waters that will keep us alive. So if we want to sow some trees, let's sow them in the right place.
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7: With SRN News, I'm Ron Taylor. The World Health Organization has declared the Ebola disease outbreak in Congo and Uganda a public health emergency of international concern after more than 300 suspected cases and 88 deaths. In a post on X today, the World Health Organization said the outbreak of the disease does not meet the criteria of a pandemic emergency like the COVID-19 pandemic, but advised against the closure of international borders. U.S. Representative Julie Letlow and State Treasurer John Fleming have advanced to a runoff in Louisiana's Republican Senate primary. Letlow capitalized on the power of President Trump's endorsement in another attempt to purge his party of the people he views as disloyal. The president supported Letlow over incumbent Senator Bill Cassidy, one of the few Republican senators who voted to convict him during his second impeachment trial over the attack on the U.S. Capitol January 6, 2021. This is SRN News.
17: Hi, I'm Mark Finley with Hope Lives 365 and Practical Counsels from the Book of Proverbs. Have you ever heard somebody say, "All you have to be is sincere, and God accepts your sincerity"? Proverbs doesn't quite agree. Proverbs 14, verse 12 says, "There is a way which seems right to a man, but its end is the way of death." I can sincerely think I'm heading north, but be confused and be heading south. But if I'm heading south, it doesn't mean that I'm heading north, right? There is a way that seems right, but the end is death. What is the way that is right? The way that is right is God's way. The way that is right is the way of Scripture, the wisdom that comes from God. Seek God, open the Bible, and determine that you will follow His way no matter what happens in your life.
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19: This is John MacArthur with more Portraits of Grace. I'm sure it'll come as no surprise to you when I say that Christians struggle with sin. Well, as you mature in Christ, the frequency of your sin may decrease, but your sensitivity to it will increase. That doesn't mean you're more easily tempted, but rather you're more aware of the subtleties of sin and how it dishonors God. As a believer, your first response to sin should be to confess it. In fact, confession of sin is a distinguishing characteristic of a true believer. 1 John 1:9 literally says that Christians are the ones who continually confess their sins and who are being continually cleansed from all unrighteousness. What a wonderful truth. This is John MacArthur, praying that you're continuing to be portraits of grace.
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Except you are living in a remote island all by yourself. In this life, you will have to interact with people, whether in a family setting, work, church, or in just a general social setting. And quite frankly, that is how God has designed this life. That is why he identified a lack of human interaction as a problem in Genesis chapter 2, verse 18, when he said, "It is not good for man to be alone. I will make him a helper suitable for him." And you know what? Interacting with others in terms of human interaction is invaluable to our emotional and mental health. It can lighten our mood, make us feel happier. It can provide support, promote a sense of safety and belonging and security. On the flip side, though, the absence of human interaction can lead to all kinds of mental health crises. People go through depression, people experience cognitive decline, some feel a sense of insecurity, some that loneliness might lead them to all kinds of psychosis, and the list goes on. That is why solitary confinement in prison is often used as a means of punishment. Because when a person is placed in that place called a hole, as they call it, they often tend to experience some kind of mental breakdown. But, you know, human interaction, I believe, is a double-edged sword. On one end, it can be very beneficial. On the other end, it can be very challenging, especially when we're dealing with people that we perceive to be very difficult. Whether in our families or at our workplace or at the church. And the reason that we perceive these persons to be difficult might be because of their combative and argumentative nature, or because they are insensitive and extremely disrespectful in their attitude, or they are mean and very abusive, and they're just unreachable. You can't reason with such a person. Now, I don't have to be a mind reader. As I'm looking at all of you this morning, some of you are smiling because you can resonate with what I'm saying. Perhaps you're living with one person like that, or perhaps you're in the same church with a person that has such an unreachable attitude and spirit. Now, it is easy to say, "Lord, you know what? They're just too difficult. I can't deal with them. So, Lord, I just don't care about them. I'm just not gonna talk to them. I'm gonna give them the silent treatment. I'm gonna just put them on the shelf." Or some of us might say, "Lord, you know what? I'm gonna be vengeful. I'm gonna give them a taste of their own belligerent behavior." But as a Christian, we have to contend with what the Bible teaches. Now, the Lord Jesus Christ in Matthew chapter 5, verse 44 and 45 will tell us. He said, "Love your enemies, pray for those who persecute you, in order that you may be sons of your Father who is in heaven. For he causes his sun to rise on the evil and on the good, and send rain on the righteous and on the unrighteous." Writing to the church at Galatia, the Apostle Paul will call us. He said, "So then, while we have opportunity, let us do good to all men, especially to those of the household of faith." Again, the Apostle Paul will write, Romans chapter 12, verse 20 and 21. He said, "If your enemy is hungry, feed him. If he's thirsty, give him a drink. For by so doing, you'll heap burning coal upon his head. Do not be overcome by evil, but overcome evil with good." So, loved ones, this morning, it is obvious that as Christians, when it comes to people that we perceive to be unlovable, difficult, or even unreachable, it is important to understand what the Lord expects from us. And this is it. The Lord expects us to love them and to find ways to coexist and be at peace with them.
Then the pointed question this morning is simple. How do we now love and coexist with a person who is difficult, or simply to put it, who's unlovable? How do we love and coexist with a person, as the word said, who is a pain in the neck? Well, this morning, I believe the Word of God calls us to love and coexist with them, also gives us ways to do it. And this is exactly what I want to do this morning. I want to deduce from the scriptures, how do I love the unlovable? How do I cope and coexist with a difficult person? Now, one thing I believe always stands in the way of dealing with people in general, regardless of whether they're difficult or not, is our lack of understanding of what I call the principles of human relationship. That is, our lack of understanding of the innermost longing of everyone when it comes to relationship. That there is an unconscious longing that each one of us have when it comes to human relationship. So as a preamble, before I even go into how to deal with difficult people, I want to first of all lay down what I call the principles of human relationship. And this is going to give us a clearer understanding of people in general and relationship in general. The first thing is this, I want you to write down. Everyone wants to be loved. Again, you want to write that down. Every single person wants to be loved. You know, it is now a known scientific fact that love and affection are essential for a child's healthy brain development. A child's feeling about themselves, how confident they are, and how well they cope with stress are all affected by the way their parents respond to them in terms of love and affection. What that simply means is this, that God has wired each one of us for love. Again, I want you to watch what I'm saying, that God has wired each one of us to want to be loved and to want to love. That is why you see people going out and seeking dates. They go out and they got to find a companion, because God has designed us and has wired us. That's part of the image bearing nature of God within us, that there is an innate desire for each one of us to want to be loved and to love. And when true love is present in any human relationship, there is always bound to be less dysfunctionality in such relationship. People in those relationships are more forbearing and more accommodating to human frailty. But when love is absent, there is always bound to be more dysfunctionality in those relationships. So what does this remind us about this principle of human relationship? That it is necessary for love to be present in relationship, because a lack of love is going to communicate a sense of rejection and ultimately going to lead to difficulty in the life of a person that doesn't experience that love. And sometimes difficult people always evolve because they grew up in a state in which they're deprived of that very key principle of love, human relationship, that every one of us wants to be loved. The second human principle of human relationship is this: every one of us wants to be heard. Now, I want you to look at your body, look at the human anatomy, and look at the design of your body. You know, one thing is obvious. God wants us to listen. That is why he gave us two ears. You see what I'm saying? Unfortunately, we do more talking, one mouth, than we listen to ears. Now, listening is invaluable in every human relationship. You know, when you truly listen to a person, even though they are saying absolutely nothing or they're saying jargon,
But the fact that you're listening to them, you know, it lets them feel important. It gives them the sense of value, that someone is listening to me. And so that is what happens in human relationships. Every one of us want to be heard. Every one of us wants someone to listen to us. But when you don't listen, by which, by the way, is what it happens severally in different relationships, you are bound to communicate to that person that they are not important. You're bound to communicate to that person that, listen, your views, your opinion doesn't matter. And that communicates negativity to such a person. And that negativity often bears upon their nature, and they ultimately become resentful, and that resentment can turn to difficulty in their own life. That is why it's important to always listen. And I constantly tell couples this when they come to my office for any form of session. I said, listen to what the person is saying rather than trying to think of what you're going to say before they finish or cut them off. Because every one of us want to be heard. We want someone to listen to us. That is the way God has wired us. The third principle is this of human relationship. Every one of us want to be appreciated and respected. Again, you want to write that down.

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3: And what does that communicate? It communicates that I'm not important. And this is the key, everybody. Listen to me this morning. These three principles of human relationship base a lot on how we deal with people in general, but also bears a lot on how we deal with difficult and unreachable people. Because I truly believe some of those unreachable people are product of a failed understanding of human relationship. Now, this now brings me to that vital question. How then do I go about dealing with difficult people? What does the Bible say about this? How do I achieve this? Well, I truly believe the Word of God has a way for us how to deal with difficult people. The first thing is this. Always see the value in people regardless of their belligerent behavior. Always see the value in people regardless of their belligerent behavior. In Genesis chapter 1:26, we're told that God said, "Let us make man in our own image and in our own likeness." And what did God do? God created man in his own image and in his own likeness. What does this mean? That each one of us are created in the image and likeness of God. We are image bearers of God. As such, we have value. Again, I want you to listen well. We all are value. It is not because you have a house, you have a car, you're driving a good car, or you're living in a patchy neighborhood that makes you valuable. No, the reason you have worth is because you are made in the image and likeness of God. And again, that is very important, because whenever you see people in that state of value and worth, it becomes the springboard to compassion. Again, pay attention to what I'm saying this morning. Every time you view people from the viewpoint of being an image bearer of God, that they have value and they have worth, what ultimately that springs up to, it gives you a tender heart to be compassionate. You know, it is that compassion ultimately that leads us to want to pray for those that are enemies. You know, how can you pray for someone that can stand you? You can only do that when you have this sense of compassion. You know, it is that compassion that leads us to be able to forgive. You know, without compassion, it is tough to forgive. It is compassion that leads us not to want to treat them like they treated us. You know, it is compassion that leads us to want to love them regardless of what they're doing or what they're saying to us. You know, without seeing the worth and the value in people, there is no compassion. And when there is no compassion, difficult people, we will always be distancing ourselves from them, because we don't see them as being worthful or having any worth to even try to reach them. And when you go to the Word of God, the same way God views each one of us, isn't it? You know, God views us through his eyes of compassion. David will write to us in Psalm 103, beginning at verse 10. He said, "He has not dealt with us according to our sin, nor rewarded us according to iniquity. As high as the heavens are above the earth, so great is his loving kindness towards those who fear him. As far as the east is from the west, so has he removed our transgression from us. Just as a father has compassion on his children, so the Lord has compassion on those who fear him." Listen, it is the compassion of God that ignites his mercy. Because God is a God of compassion. And I truly believe when we begin to see difficult people through the lenses of being image bearers of God, that will kindle within our soul

spirit of compassion. He might say, Pastor Wally, listen, I've been seeing them like that, but I don't have compassion. Pray for God to arrest your heart with his compassion, that you can look at someone who's difficult, be compassionate, so that that compassion will lead you to seek to find a way to coexist with them. The second thing is this. You have to practice what I call these principles of human relationship. Practice the principle of human relationship. Love, listen, appreciate, respect. That is how you can coexist with difficult people. You know, I believe behind every person there's a history. There's a history behind every one of us. And history, some of our history are not very pretty history. There might be history of dysfunctionality. There might be history of abuse. There might be history of trauma. There might be history in which there's a breakdown of that principle of human relationship. You know, someone might be difficult because there's a trauma in their life that they've been holding on for so long, and they don't know how to get rid of that trauma. And that trauma is leading them to be very distrusting of people, and to be very suspicious of people, and to be very angry at people. Some people have gone through issues in their past history. But that issue that people have shut them down, that people don't listen to them. And guess what? They become resentful, so that when they come around you, the first thing they think is, whoever had done this to me in the past, the projection come to you. And those things happen a lot. You know, that is why some people are difficult. And oftentimes when I encounter difficult people and I begin to talk to them, I always try to show them a difference. In other words, I try to let them understand, I'm not here to judge you. I'm not here to tear you down. Oh, your history, probably those things have been present. But I'm here to listen to you. I'm here to love you. I'm here to respect you. I'm here to appreciate you. And when you begin to communicate that to people who are difficult, oh, it's not going to be magical. They're not going to change tomorrow and become perfect in their behavior. But slowly but surely, you will be able to melt. You'll be able to break that resistance. You'll be able to tear down that stronghold, that fortress that they build around themselves. And slowly but surely, you can reach their heart. And when you reach their heart, they will be able to respond to you back in the same way that you responded to them. And then you begin to win over these persons who you believe are difficult. Listen to me, loved ones. You know, someone said it well. He said, darkness cannot drive out darkness. Light can only do that. It cannot drive out it. Only love can do that. Listen, you can reject them and do the way they do and be vengeful towards them and expect them to be different. No, we got to seek to practice these principles of human relationship. And when we do that, let the Lord begin to use that to slowly chisel the hardness of their heart so that they can have a heart of flesh. The final thing this morning I'm going to share with you is this. To win over a person who is difficult or at times unreachable, you got to be true to yourself. You have to be true to yourself. You know, dealing with very difficult people at times can be very tough. And it's so easy at times because we want to accommodate people we perceive to be very difficult. We violate our boundaries. We compromise the word of God. And by so doing, we let them continue to violate us, to compromise the word of God in order to want to please these difficult people. But you know, when you do such a thing, you are actually injuring yourself and turning yourself into the person that you're trying to please. In other words, the more you let them violate who you are, the more you let compromise the word of God, you begin to build within yourself a form of resentment.
resentment that you don't even know. And that resentment also will cause you to begin to act in a way that ultimately will reflect a person who's difficult. That is why, even when dealing with difficult people, we need to listen to what the Apostle Paul teaches us. He said, if possible, you know me, at times it's not going to be possible. If possible, so far as it depends upon you. At times, you know, no matter how much love you show, how much compassion you show, at times only God can break such a person. So guess what? Don't violate your boundary. Don't be in a relationship where there's constant abuse, where your abuse, your boundaries are constantly violated, abuse over abuse, and you just stay in there because you don't, you really want to cope with all this. You are violating your boundary. Or some will tell you, I don't want you to go to church because I don't like church. And because you want to please them, you don't do what God calls you to do. Listen, as much if possible, says the Apostle Paul, so far as it depends on you, you be at peace with them. What that means, that at times it's impossible. At times it's going to be a struggle. At times, you're going to struggle in trying to please a person. As such, you got to be yourself and let the Lord be the one to transform their heart. Let the Lord be the one to change them. And this is where you go into prayer and begin to pray that I'm going to walk in love, but Lord, I'm not going to violate my boundary. Lord, I'm going to walk in love, but Lord, I'm not going to compromise your word, but I'm going to pray for this person, that God in his mercy will do the transformation in the depth of their souls. And when the Lord does that, they will be able to see their own ways and come to repentance.

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5: With SRN News, I'm Ron Taylor. The World Health Organization has declared the Ebola disease outbreak in Congo and Uganda a public health emergency of international concern after more than 300 suspected cases and 88 deaths. In a post on X today, the World Health Organization said the outbreak of the disease does not meet the criteria of a pandemic emergency like the COVID-19 pandemic, but advised against the closure of international borders. U.S. Representative Julie Letlow and State Treasurer John Fleming have advanced to a runoff in Louisiana's Republican Senate primary. Letlow capitalized on the power of President Trump's endorsement in another attempt to purge his party of the people he views as disloyal. The president supported Letlow over incumbent Senator Bill Cassidy, one of the few Republican senators who voted to convict him during his second impeachment trial over the attack on the U.S. Capitol January 6, 2021. This is SRN News.
6: You see, the proof of Christ's identity was not how good he looked, how smooth he talked, how great he might have sang, or how much he was liked. The proof of his deity was how much he helped. You know, somebody said, God doesn't love us because we're valuable. We're valuable because God loves us. And what we see here is Jesus didn't come for the perfect. Jesus didn't interview the man about how well he behaved the night before. Jesus didn't ask the man any questions about his spirituality, because the issue was not the sin or the illness in the man, but the greatness of the God that wanted to extend forgiveness and mercy. Your sin, your issue is never bigger than our God.
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9: Are you facing a year like no other? Lingering health challenges, problems parenting, grieving the loss of a loved one or a job, and living with uncertainty of how long it will take to get another one? Or maybe your prayers have gone unanswered for your heart's longing for a mate or for a marriage that's fulfilling. No one knows but God when your crisis will end. But in the midst of it, Cheryl Martin, the host of Excellent Living, says, if you know Christ, the answer is to be fearless. Let's listen.
10: All of us have encountered fear. We don't invite it, it just shows up. Randomly, unexpectedly, in a variety of flavors. The fear of missing out, inadequacy, failure, rejection, job loss, lack, aging, dementia, dying, cancer, crime, infertility, perpetual singleness, unfulfilled dreams and desires. Fear is invisible or visible. The giant or the elephant in the room, it can consume us, paralyze us. It can wipe you out. Now, while fear is an ever vigilant enemy, the good news is it can be defeated. How so? By being intentional and committed to only use the strategies that are guaranteed to work 100% of the time. Yes, you heard me correctly. You and I can be fearless every time if we understand and apply these principles every time. There are millions of testimonials that these principles work. Millions. But for our purposes this morning, I'm going to share testimonials from two guys and from my own experience. The first step to being fearless is, number one, know God. Not know about God. Now that's nice, but knowing God is infinitely better. Daniel 11:32 says, "The people who know their God shall be strong and do exploits." Not maybe strong, not maybe do exploits. It says, if you know God, you will be strong and you will do exploits. I call that being fearless. So to be fearless, it means knowing God must be your all-consuming passion. Not a surface or superficial or Sunday-only knowledge of God, but knowing Him intimately. How He thinks, how God works, how He ticks. I know about Queen Elizabeth. I see her on TV. I would recognize her if she walked in this room. I've read about her. But you know what? I don't know Queen Elizabeth intimately and personally. And if I were visiting London and I was robbed and I ran to Buckingham Palace because Queen Elizabeth can help me, I will only get as far as the gate. You know why? I know about Queen Elizabeth, but I really don't know her. And more importantly, she doesn't know me, so that would be a big waste of, but I know you, I see you on TV. No, honey, I know about her. I'm getting no access to the Queen. I love when you walk around with your little purse. I've never known what's in it. I'm always waiting, always curious, what's in that little purse? I really don't know the Queen in an intimate way. I just know about her. But here's some good news. The God of the universe wants you to know Him. He has made it possible for each one of us in this room to know him intimately. Total access 24/7. So the ball is in your court. It's your move. You can know as much about God as you want. There is nothing stopping you from really knowing the God who created this universe but you. If you're willing to spend quality time in his presence. You see, it's never a chore spending time with someone you love. You will read their love letters over and over. You will spend time reading his love letter, the Bible, because everything about God, the way we really get to know him is to know his word. Because in his word, we understand his attributes and we learn God is sovereign. He's perfect. He's all powerful. He's all knowing. God is love. And we learn that no one can thwart the purposes of God. And we understand that everything in life serves him. They may not serve our purposes, but they serve his purposes. This God never loses a battle. In his word, we learn what he likes. When you love somebody, you want to know what they like. He likes humility. He likes kindness. He likes mercy. We also learn his dislikes. He hates sin, pride, deceit. And his greatest gift is salvation, freedom from sin through his son, Jesus Christ. So if we really want to know God. In this next year, we make a commitment that we're going to spend more time reading his love letter, doing what pleases him, and then regularly communicating with him. That's talking to him through prayer. Because each one of us have the wonderful privilege of talking to God about everything that concerns you. This is a lifetime pursuit of ongoing intimacy like a great marriage. The people who have a great marriage, it only goes deeper and better the longer they are together. They don't stop and say, you know what, I don't need to know this person more. And you only have that same limited knowledge that you had when you said, I do. No, when you have an intimate relationship, each year you're learning more about that person. You want to go deeper in that relationship. That's how it is with God. If you want to be a fearless woman, it is key to know God. See, when you fill your mind and you wake up every day, and I make a habit not to turn the television on first thing in the morning, because it is critical for my mind to renew my thoughts and attitudes every day, develop the habit, what do I know about God? If you allow yourself, before your mind is bombarded with everything that's happening in your house, in the world, in the community, if you say, wait a minute, I have a relationship with the Almighty God. He is with me. What I'm going through today didn't catch him by surprise. God, it did catch me. But what I know about you is nothing catches you by surprise. And you said, if I lack wisdom and I've got something today that I didn't expect, you told me to ask you. That's because you know God. You not only know God, but number two, if you're going to be fearless, you know who you are. You know who you are. So who are you? In this relationship, if you know God intimately and you have accepted the free gift of salvation by saying yes and inviting His Son, Jesus Christ, into your life, that means all of us are God's creation, but we're not all God's children. No, we're not all God's children. God created all of us. Because 1 John 3:1 says, see, this is why you have to know the Word of God. What does God say? 1 John 3:1 says, see how much our Father loves us, for He calls us His children. And that is what we are. But the people who belong to this world don't recognize that we are God's children. Why? Because they don't know Him. So if you're waiting for someone else to validate you as one of God's children, you have to know when you wake up every morning who you are, whether anybody else pats you on the back. Know who you are. You see, if you wake up every day saying, I am the daughter of the Most High God, that should be your number one source of confidence right there. You should wake up with an attitude that I am an overcomer. Why? God says, no matter my circumstances, no matter where I live, no matter my age, no matter my color, I am an heir. I am the daughter of the Most High God. So will not the, if you are the daughter of the Most High God, will He not come to your aid? Would He leave you hanging? Not if you know Him and if you know who you are. You see, the reason why it is so important, I'm sharing this with you in the way that I have to do this in my mind. I like to think logically because, see, this is what happens. Life happens fast. And when things are going well, like you're here today, you don't know what's going to happen in 2020, okay? But if you've already conditioned your mind, this is a process that I have to go through to say, what do I know? I know God. He has always been in my life ever since I made that commitment as a child and I invited Jesus Christ into my life one Tuesday night. I don't care what happens around me. I know God and He knows me. And He has this. Number two, I know. I don't care what someone else says to me. If you have children who are being bullied, I encourage you to sit down and share this with them. You have to know who you are and walk in that confidence. If I know who I am, I don't care what you call me. That's your problem. I'm not getting in a fight with you. So if someone calls you worthless, they want out of the marriage because you don't bring anything to the table. In my mind, I'm like, I cancel that. I know who I am. Because I have, before you told me that, I have been spending quality time with my father. Do you think that the children of Bill Gates, if they're bullied, do you think that bothers them? Do you think they are bothered by bullies and their father is a billionaire? You would say, what's your problem? In case you didn't know, your father created Bill Gates. Your father created the entire universe. Let's keep it in perspective. So why would you allow a mere mortal to intimidate you? That's why I say, do you know God? And I can tell if you know God based on what comes out of your mouth. The power of death and life is in the tongue. As a man thinketh, so is he. We leave church, and in our car, we start saying defeating thoughts. But I thought you just got through singing, no fear, no fear, no fear. But faith, but faith, but faith. Oh my God, I don't know how I'm going to pay my bills. Oh God. No fear, no fear, no fear. No, but faith, but faith, but faith. The more time I spend in God's presence, see, this is not a one-time deal. Faith comes by hearing, and hearing by the Word of God, which is why it's one of my disciplines every day to be in the Word of God. You know why? Because we suffer from leakage. Even if you don't use Depends. You see what I'm saying? Okay, we're sisters. Because you're rubbing up against the culture, the world. Negativity is all around you. So you can't say, I picked it up last Sunday. None of us eat once a week. We have to constantly renew our minds. So to be fearless, you must know God, and you must be confident because you know without a doubt who you are, His daughter. And then, number three, know what you have. Know your rights and privileges. Because you can know God intimately, you can know who you are, and you yet don't take full advantage of all the rights and privileges at your disposal. You're going to heaven. You know that you're a child of God, but you have not tapped into all the rights and privileges. You know what? I think about this all the time. All of us have a cell phone or a smartphone. I don't know if you're like me. I have never read that full manual that you download, that PDF. You know how some people, they may have spent $300, $400, $500 for their phone. And what do they use it for? Basic texting, basic picture taking, surfing the internet. But there is this like 100 plus page manual with all the privileges, with all these features, but we are content to do the basics. Many of us are like that with our relationship with God. We know we have rights and privileges. I just can't find it. It's in here somewhere. What did he tell me to do in this situation? It's in here somewhere. We don't know our rights. So therefore, when we come up against a fear that we were not expecting, we can't find the warranty. So we're taking stuff we don't need to take. We're accepting an outcome that we don't have to accept. But see, I didn't know my rights and privileges as his daughter because I'm not taking time to read the manual. We have total access to the Father. He says, if you call on me, I will answer you and show you great and mighty things that you know not of. This is what Paul told Timothy in 2 Timothy 1:7. God, he told his protege Timothy, has not given you a spirit of fear, but a spirit of power, of love, and self-discipline. What difference would that make if all of us believed that verse? So that means when fear comes, this is not from God. God did not send you because his word says, and what we know about God, he never lies. You see how you can shut it down? Just with the word. Not I think, not I feel, but you quote back, wait a minute. Fear is never from God. So the fear that envelops you, overwhelms you, did not come from God, so you have the power to reject it. You reject it like when you get a package addressed to you, you didn't order it, and you don't know the person who sent it. And these days and time, you know it is not wise to open any package that you don't recognize the sender and you didn't order it. So what do? You return it. You see how simple that is? So why don't you return fear where it belongs? You do it with packages. You said, you know what? God didn't send me fear. I reject you. Even when it comes to your mind, my mother is 95, and sometimes she says she'll walk around the house and say, I didn't ask you nothing. See, fear is talking. I didn't ask you. She takes control of the situation. Or as my cousins say, the devil is a liar all day long. You have to recognize who brought you the fear. Because you know what happens when you open that can of worms? It just, you are demoralized. You can't even get out of bed. You know you don't know how you're going to make it. You know a new year is coming and you're still unemployed. You know you're 35 and you still don't have a... And you, the more you start going down that path, your self-esteem is so low. But when you say, God says he will withhold no good thing from those who walk upright. God says he will supply all of my needs according to his riches in Christ Jesus. You're sending fear back to where it belongs. You don't open those suspicious packages. Don't open fear. We are never to cave in to fear. You know what God says throughout the Old and New Testament? Do not fear, do not fear, do not fear. Instead, be strong, be strong. Be strong, not in your power, but in his power and might. That is your right. As God's daughter, that is your privilege.
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5: With SRN News, I'm Ron Taylor. The World Health Organization has declared the Ebola disease outbreak in Congo and Uganda a public health emergency of international concern after more than 300 suspected cases and 88 deaths. In a post on X early today, the World Health Organization said the outbreak of the disease does not meet the criteria of a pandemic emergency like the COVID-19 pandemic and advised against the closure of international borders. U.S. Representative Julia Letlow and State Treasurer John Fleming have advanced to a runoff in Louisiana's Republican Senate primary. Letlow capitalized on the power of President Trump's endorsement in another stint and an attempt to purge his party of people, in his view, is disloyal. Trump supported Letlow over incumbent Senator Bill Cassidy, one of the few Republican senators who voted to convict him during his second impeachment trial. This is SRN News.
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17: And some of you are like, well, that's awkward. Well, guess what? Suck it up, buttercup. It's okay. We have a saying at Dare to Share. Awkward is awesome. Jesus was the Prince of Peace and the King of Awkward. Told the woman at the well, go get your husband. I don't have a husband. Yeah, you've had 5 husbands and the dude you're shacking up with now is not your husband. Awkward. Rich young ruler, go sell everything you have, give it to the poor. Awkward. If you're not willing to suffer a little bit of red face and embarrassment for the sake of the gospel, honestly, what kind of Christian are you?
18: You'll be encouraged to share Christ with others, even when it's awkward, at familyminute.org.
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1: Today we're going to look at a man that I'm almost certain was in the crowd that particular day. Luke chapter 17 and verse 11. Now it happened as he went to Jerusalem. Again, Jesus is taking his final journey into the capital city where all the who's who of Israel lived. It was about a week or so before Palm Sunday, and he knew, he had been preaching this for months, if not at least a year, that he would be crucified when he got to the city. But what's amazing about Jesus is he kept walking anyway. You know, whenever I feel like giving up, whenever I feel like running away, anytime I feel like throwing in the towel, I can't help but think about Jesus. You see, the gospel is the only story where the hero dies for the villain. And Jesus passed through the midst of Samaria in Galilee. Jesus had been rejected on both sides by both nations, people in both territories. So he was forced kind of to walk and travel in between the two territories. And likewise, when I feel rejected, when I feel like there's trouble on every side, when I feel like folks don't get me, I can't help but think about Jesus. You see, our pain was the only reason Jesus did not exempt himself from his. Then as he entered a certain village, you have to understand the weight of the world was on Jesus's shoulders. He was tired. He was weary. He knew his disciples would betray him. He knew that the Pharisees and the Sadducees would gloat over him. He knew that people would mock him and make fun of his naked body on the cross. But when I feel like unfriending everyone on social media, when I feel like locking up my heart and throwing away the key, I can't help but think about what it was like for Jesus. You know, his attitude was a lot like my wife's. Every morning, I wake up grumpy, by the way, if you didn't know that. Well, actually, you shouldn't know that. I wake up grumpy. But my wife wakes up like, if you don't have a smile, I'll give you mine. And there met him 10 men. Now, if I was about to be stripped, crucified, beaten, mocked, hung for birds to pick for my flesh, I'm sure I would have got a little stuck on the inside of myself. And if Jesus was just focused on the pain that he was about to face a couple miles up the road, we would have never read this story. But it's the little things we do in life that make our lives big. Yes, sir. Yes, sir. And despite what he was facing and going through, he still had time to enter a village and to speak to these 10 men. It said, there met him 10 men who were what? Lepers. I like the way Luke writes that because most of the time we see people by their problem. But Luke learned enough from Jesus to see them first as people and people with problems. And it's funny though how people have a way of finding each other. These men connected because they had similar problems and similar pains. But such friendships typically only last until someone escapes the problems and the pains. So, you know, she was your girlfriend till you got out of your situation. You see, I used to hang out with people because, you know, they kind of came out or came from a similar place. But I've learned that a relationship does not last unless we're trying to go to a similar place. So there were 10 men, people first, who were lepers. But what you have to understand, because we live in a modern environment, it's very, very different now. But these 10 men assaulted the senses in every possible way. They had oozing sores. They had disfiguring bones. They had tumor-like growths on the back of their thighs, their hands, their faces, their necks. The fingers were curled, and they probably had some missing limbs. And on top of that, they stank. But Jesus, despite all that he had on his mind, I mean, as bad as the cross would be, I think the most troubling thing for Jesus was that the Father would lift his presence from him. That's why from the cross, he didn't say a whole lot, but he did say this, my God, why hast thou forsaken me? For the first time in eternity, Jesus, as he took our sin, our shame, our punishment, he didn't sense the help in the presence of the Father. And he had never had a moment without God being very real and praying. He said, I don't do anything unless I first see the Father do it. And this would be the first thing that he would do just completely as the second person, if you will, of the Godhead. Despite all of that, when Jesus gets to town, not only gets to, I would have stayed on the outside of the city. I would have been so wrapped up in this ain't fair, this ain't right, why are you dead? I'd be so wrapped up. But Jesus still enters the town and he engaged with the lowest. We only love God as much as we love the person we love least. Yeah. It's going to be this way for the rest of the day. Stay with me. And these 10 men, the Bible says, stood afar off. Leprosy was so contagious that at this time in history, to make sure that, you know, it didn't become an epidemic, people were legally required to stay 100 paces from anyone that was healthy. And if anyone healthy got even remotely near them, they had to scream, unclean, unclean, unclean. And these men had obviously heard about Jesus. They lifted up their voices and said, Jesus, Master. Now, if you call Christ Master, it implied that you were willing to serve. So anytime I call Christ my master, I'm really saying that, Lord, I'm willing to obey. But here's the question. Can you still call Jesus master when life has made you an outsider? I mean, everyone else is going on with their lives, raising their children and enjoying their families. But your face is pressed against the window pane on the outside, looking in with no hope of things ever changing, can you still call Jesus Master? The step of faith that these 10 lepers took was great. Jesus Master. Again, outsiders, pariahs. You know, solitude is healthy at times, but alienation crushes the soul. Watch what they said to him. Jesus, Master, have mercy on us. You see, no other attribute of God could help if Jesus didn't put his mercy first. You see, God's justice would doom us. His holiness would be forced to reject us. His power would crush us. His truth would condemn us. And his wrath would torment us, but mercy said no. So when Jesus, when he saw them, he didn't just see their problem, their condition, he saw them. And I don't know what your problem is, I don't know what your issue is. And you know, you might walk in a room and everybody say, here comes such and such, we do such and such. But let me tell you something. Jesus doesn't first see your problem, he sees you. He sees the person behind the problem, the person behind the issue. So when he saw them, he said to them, go show yourself to the priest. Now he told them to go while they were still lepers. Still has sores, still smell, all the rest. But they had to see it before they saw it. And they had to do it before they had it. To walk with a God that calls things that are not as though they were, you gotta adjust your attitude about things in life. Romans 8 and 24 tells us this. It says, hope that is seen, watch this, is not hope. Meaning, if you can see it, it's not hope. But my Bible says, faith is the substance of things hoped for. So if you're gonna have faith, there gotta be some hope. And if it's hope, it's something you can't see. So last week, we learned that God was a God of hope. You know, if I said that he was the God of joy, that meant he had a whole lot of it. I mean, that's his thing. But of all the things he called himself the God of hope. So if he's the God of hope, the most important things he does in our lives start where we can't see them. Start where no one can see them. The most important work God does in any of our lives is first in places nobody can see, and he does it before anyone sees. Verse 14. So when Jesus saw them, he said to them, go show yourselves to the priest. And so it was, as they went, they were cleansed. Now, I can't predict how long a walk or how short a walk it's going to be before you get the thing God promised. All I know is if you keep doing what Jesus told you to do, at some point the miracle will happen. What God promised may seem impossible, but he who promised is faithful. So it was. Y'all gonna leave here with a little bit of faith before we get out of here. So it was that as they went, they were cleansed. If you're like me, you want it before you go. I plan ahead, I want it before I go. But if you're like God, the miracle won't happen unless you go.

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3: Pains. But you'll notice once the healing came, they went in different directions. So don't be surprised if you can no longer hang out with some folks once you get well that you used to. Now, it might break your heart, but you got to learn to say, I love you. I wish you would join me, but I got to keep moving on with Jesus with or without you. That friend loved you while you were still in the projects, but when you moved to the suburbs. We're gonna stay. And with a loud voice, you know, there is a time for quiet. And everything doesn't always have to be loud. But the Bible recorded the volume in his voice because it was significant and it mattered. All the details that could have been, he recorded this. And with a loud voice, this man had spent years of his life shouting from 100 paces, unclean, unclean, unclean. And probably by this time in life, he only knew how to talk loudly. But it's funny how turned up we were in our uncleanness. How turned up we were in our mess. How turned up we were. We had oozing sores and all the rest. But after God sets us free, all of a sudden we so quiet. You know, I don't want to say nothing. I don't want to do nothing. I don't want to confuse. I don't call no problems. But if just half of God's people did half as much for God as they did for the devil, our world will be turned around almost overnight. We just get a little bit boldness. I mean, we were on fire for the devil. Marching for the devil. Shouting the devil's language. And we were the devil's kids, boy. I mean, remember some of that language and how loud you said it? But now you're like, God knows my heart. I don't want to say a hallelujah. I don't want them to think, you know, that I'm one of them. With a loud voice, he glorified God. He didn't care who was watching. He didn't care what anybody thought. With a loud voice, he glorified God. This man was lit for Jesus. And we gotta be a little bit more like David. I like David. You know, when his wife, Michal, got an attitude, she started criticizing him for getting a little too carried away in worship. But watch his response. 2 Samuel 6:22. Baby? The first service, I said woman, but I was like, I don't know if he said it that way. But he might have. He said, Mama, I will be even more. You think you mad now. I will be even more undignified than there. I haven't even got started. See, this is between me and my God. This has nothing to do with you. Yep. And I'll be humble in my own sight. Y'all talking about with the handmaidens think. Listen, in my own sight. Listen. Look. But here, my point is not to be foolish in the way we worship. We must operate in the context we're in. Yes, sir. The Bible does say we're to do things decently and in order.

0: Oh, that's true. But I'm not going to let anybody shame me either. Why is it okay for you to shout when your team scores, but it's not okay for me to shout when my team scores? You see, if he brought you through what he brought me through, you shout too. I said, if he brought you through what he brought me through, you'd have a shout too. I said, if he brought you through what he brought me through, you'd find a shout too. You'd have a thank you, Jesus. You'd have a praise the Lord. You'd talk about hallelujah. If you've been where I've been, done what I've done, and God blessed you and loved you anyway, Luke 17:16. And he fell down on his face at his feet, giving him thanks. Some were like, that's too much. Say, don't take all that. But if he brought you through what he brought me through, you do the same thing too. He fell down at his feet and began to give him thanks. And I've learned there's no higher place than at the feet of Jesus. And here's the rub. And he was a Samaritan. Samaritans didn't mix with Jews. You see, all 10 of the lepers were separated from the healed, the well, the good folk, the clean folk, and Jesus because of their leprosy. But this man had a double separation. He was separated because of his nationality. So why was the guy with the highest hurdles to overcome the only one to return? Probably because the rest felt entitled because they were Jews. Be careful about living your life like God owes you something. The world owes you nothing and will keep spinning if you fall off. You know, in my life, every touch, every insight, every explanation that God gives me has been a pure act of mercy. I don't deserve an explanation. I don't deserve half the things he's shown me. And when you realize that, there's a gratitude that comes up out of your heart. But when you think you deserve it because you're a Christian, and Christianity becomes a religion and not a relationship with someone high look low, but somehow because you were born in the right place, you know what, I kind of deserve it, and I'm a good old boy, and God ought to do to me, you know, this, that, and the other, and I'm mad that he didn't do this. And he was a Samaritan. This man did not feel a natural right to receive from the Jewish Messiah. You see, a mistaken sense of entitlement will shrink the joy and the wonder in our lives and also minimize the worship of the true God. Now, back in the day, the electric company and the gas company had counters. So if you did not pay your bill or send it in the mail on time, you had to go in, or if they shut it off and you needed it on that day, you had to go into the counter. Not that I've ever had this experience, of course. Now, I don't know what they do nowadays, but you know, I've been at those counters. But not one time have I gone to one of those counters and paid my electric bill, my gas bill, my cable bill, or my mortgage. And the person on the other side of the counter began to rejoice because I paid my bill. Why? because I owed it. I owed it. I owed it. When you realize that Jesus paid a debt he didn't owe because you owed a debt you couldn't pay, the only thing left in your life will be to rejoice and to be happy and glad about it. And he was a Samaritan. Now, the first service still didn't get it. It seems like y'all getting it a little bit better. So I had to dig in with another example. And this may not be true for all the brothers in the room, but for some of us. Brothers, I want you to remember when certain diseases were incurable. And you went down to the clinic for a test, and you were clear. Don't tell me you didn't rejoice. Don't tell me you were not thankful. Your deeds deserve something else. But you ain't never been in church talking about hallelujah, thank you, Jesus. Yes, sir. Sisters, I'm not letting you off the hook.
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7: Welcome to Turning Point Weekend Edition. Is the Bible just another book or God's revelation of himself to humanity? Today, Dr. David Jeremiah says your answer matters for eternity. Listen as David turns to the Psalms for today's message, How Can One Book Change My Life?
8: I am a man of books. I have over 6,000 books in my library. But there's one book that's at the center of it all, and most of the books in my library are about that one book. And that book is the Bible, because the Bible can change your life. It will renew your mind. It will restore your soul. It will rejoice your heart and all of the other things that Psalm 19 tells us. And let's talk about it on the weekend edition of Turning Point.
9: The thing I'm encouraged about today as I read this psalm is that God has not left us without answers. He has revealed himself to us. Isn't that incredible? That the God who created the world, the God who is our creator, has taken the time and the effort to reveal himself to us so that we could know him. In fact, this psalm is about God's revelation of himself to man. It's wonderful as it points out the three areas where God has chosen to reveal himself. First of all, God has revealed himself in the skies, says the psalmist. Then he has revealed himself in the scriptures. And finally, and most practically, God has revealed himself in our very soul. The progress of the psalm is from God's natural revelation in the world to God's specific revelation in His Word. There is not a better testimony to God's love for His people than the 19th psalm, which tells us how God has loved us and how He has revealed Himself to us. In the skies, we see His glory. In the scriptures, we see His greatness. And in our soul, we sense His grace. So I want you to walk with me through the words of this psalm today as we ask ourselves the question, how could one book change anybody's life? Before we get to that book, we need to walk past that revelation of God in glory in the skies. We've all memorized, if we've been to church very long, some of these words. The heavens declare the glory of God, and the firmament shows His handiwork. And in the 8th psalm, it talks about the moon and the stars. Somebody said, that's the night psalm. In this psalm, it talks about the sun in the heavens. That's the day psalm. Whether it's night or day, God, through His creation, has revealed Himself to us. And while this is not the main focus of what I want to share with you today, we can't pass over these 6 verses without making some observations about God's revelation of Himself in the skies. Please note, first of all, that this revelation is an undeniable message. He says, in the heavens and in the firmament, He has shown forth His handiwork. The word firmament really means the expanse of God's creation. It's as if God has written in the sky, everywhere you look, a finger that points back to the Creator, so that no matter where you go in this great universe, all you have to do is but look up, and there is an undeniable testimony to the Creator God. Not only is this revelation of God in the skies an undeniable message, but read on and discover that it's an unending message. It says, night unto night and day unto day, God showeth forth His power. It's like the day takes the glory of God and hands it off to the night. And the night lets it shine, and when it's finished, it hands it off back to the day. So whether it's day or night, God is always sending out His message that He is the powerful Creator of the world. Not only is it undeniable and unending, but it is universal. Read what the psalm says. There is no speech, says the psalmist, nor language where their voice is not heard. Their line is gone out throughout all the earth, and their words to the end of the world. In the New Testament, the writers pick up on the 19th psalm, especially Paul in the book of Romans. And he's trying to demonstrate in his writing in Romans chapter 1 that all of the world is guilty before God. One of the most often asked questions, especially if you get into college groups where people feel like can really go for your jugular vein as a teacher, they want to know about the heathen in Africa. They want to know about the people who've never heard about Jesus Christ in India or in some part of the globe where the world message of the gospel has not been spoken. And you know what Paul said? Paul said in Romans chapter 1 and verse 20, for since the creation of the world, His invisible attributes are clearly seen, being understood by the things that are made, even His eternal power and Godhead, so that, says the writer, they are without excuse. I don't pretend to comprehend all of that, but I've read enough stories from the mission field. I've read enough testimony from men and women who've gone to places where nobody has ever told them about Jesus Christ. And as they have, in their animistic ways, tried to worship the sun and the stars, the moon, they've come to the realization that there has to be something beyond that, something behind it. And in their searching for the truth behind the creation, God has brought them into an encounter with the gospel message of Jesus Christ. What Paul is saying is that there's enough revelation in God's creative work so that if man would just follow the revelation God has given him, it would take him to the knowledge of who God is. But what have we done? Once again, Paul says, we've taken the creation and we've worshiped the creation instead of the Creator. And so all over the world, wherever you see pagan people, you see them bowing down to the sun, bowing down to the moon, worshiping the stars. And by the way, we worship the stars in this country, don't we? Well, the psalmist wants us to understand that God has spoken in the skies, and he's told us the story of his glory. Not only is it an undeniable message and an unending message, but it is universal. It is everywhere. In fact, I love what the psalmist has said. He says, their line has gone throughout all the earth, and their words to the end of the world. This is the surveyor's line, and the psalmist gives us the picture of the surveyor surveying all the world. And when he finished surveying all the world, there's no place where God's testimony in his creative work has not been preached. I wish I had time to talk to you about the center of the psalmist's picture in the sun, S-U-N. But we must hasten on to the next section. God's wonderful message told in the glory of the skies. But secondly, God's wonderful message told in the greatness of the scriptures. Beginning at verse 7, the psalmist switches his gear from talking about the creation into talking about the written word. The law of the Lord is perfect, converting the soul. The testimony of the Lord is sure, making wise the simple. And if you read those verses again, you will discover that there are six groups of three. The psalmist is clever and creative in helping us to understand how powerful is this book we call the Bible. He tells us, first of all, that it is a book which cannot be described in one word. So go down through your Bible and look at the words he uses. He talks about the law and the testimony and the statutes and the commandments and the fear and the judgments. These are all the titles of the Word of God which are listed for us here in the 19th Psalm. Down through the centuries, the Bible has always been something that has been hated and scorned. It is something that has created a great deal of opposition, and men have gone out of their way to try to abolish it. Voltaire's satire and Ingersoll's slander and Hitler's soldiers and Bishop Pike's skepticism, all of this has turned to be human hammers that are broken on the anvil of God's Word. They wear themselves out on the Bible, and they never seem to get anywhere. Through the centuries, emperors have demanded the destruction of the Bible. Church leaders have placed their superstitious traditions over it. Smart seminary professors have written it off as being beneath their sophisticated scholarship. But the Bible, defiantly, victoriously, convincingly, still stands. The Bible's pages continue to tell the grace of God. And the message remains the only inerrant, infallible, complete revelation that man has ever gotten from his living God. And so today we look back on history and all the critics, and we realize that in a strange way, Moses has outlived Voltaire. And Isaiah has outlasted Ingersoll. And the apostles have outsmarted the agnostics. And the prophets have overpowered the professors. And the Bible still stands as God's wonderful message to man. The six titles tell us of the majesty of God's Word. But after the six titles, after reading of the law and the testimony and the statute and the commandment and the fear and the judgments, we see the six descriptions. Read back through that text again and you will discover that here the Bible is described in six ways. It is perfect. It is sure. It is right. It is pure, it is clean, and it is true. I wish I had time to take every one of those descriptions and tell you all of the truth that's wrapped up in them. The Bible is perfect. The Bible is sure. You can count on it. The Bible is right. It's always right. The Bible is pure. The Bible is clean, and the Bible is true. The law, the testimony, the statutes, the commandments, perfect, pure, clean, true. The psalmist literally uses 18 different expressions to try to get to our attention the importance of centering our thoughts on God's Word. But the last six words have to do with its effectiveness. Does it really change your life? I mean, come on, Pastor, I know you're paid to say stuff like this, but does the Bible really change your life? Let me tell you, I am absolutely certain about what I'm going to say to you about the Scripture. I know this is true. This is what the Bible will do for you. The psalmist says, it will restore your soul. Refreshing your inner life like food does your body. The King James says, converting the soul. And that reminds us that there is no way that you can even come to know God apart from the Scriptures. But the one thing the Bible will do for you that you can't find any other book that will ever do for you is the Bible will deal with your soul. The Bible will deal with the real you, not the external facade that you walk around in, but the real you. The Bible will get down deep into where you live and help you to understand who you are. And if you take it at face value, you will discover that this book begins to refresh you and restore you. Sometimes there's a little bit of tearing down first, isn't there? Sometimes the Bible has to tear out all that's bad so that it can begin to build up that which is good. But I promise you that I know this book will do that. It will restore your soul. Keep reading. Not only will it restore your soul, but the Bible will renew your mind. The psalmist says that it makes wise the simple. It gives practical guidance to the inexperienced. Did you know, men and women, that there is wisdom in this book for every situation you face? I found help in this book for my family. I found help in this book for my financial challenges. I found help in this book for health, believe it or not. The book has some very interesting principles about health. I found help in this book about discipline. I've discovered some hard truths in this book about the fact that the Christian life doesn't just descend upon you, that godliness comes through discipline. This book makes you wise. The psalmist says, it will rejoice your heart, bringing delight and pleasure to you when you obey it. It rejoices your heart. Keep reading. What else will it do? It renews your mind. It rejoices your heart. It'll refocus your vision. The psalmist says that the Bible enlightens the eye, illuminating the dark. Do you know what this book has done for me? It's helped me to stay off of a lot of dead-end streets. It's given me wisdom and knowledge so that I've always said to my wife, it's a sixth sense. No, it's not. It's a biblical sense. It's the awareness of biblical principles that I may not even pull out at the time that I've learned and that I've been taught and that I've read. And when I start to go in a direction, there's an uncomfortable feeling that comes and I get my focus changed. And it's refocused now because God's word has helped me. If you want to have a biblical lifestyle, it's not about a bunch of rules and a whole list of do's and don'ts. It's about getting into the book, and the Word of God will get into the sinews and the flesh of your being so that when you start to walk in a direction, the Word of God will keep you from getting into trouble. How many of you would like to have the ability to read the Word of God to such a degree that you'd have a sense when somebody's trying to put a scam on you? Somebody's trying to take you down a dead-end street, take your money, take away the things that are important to you. How many of you would like to read the Word of God so much that when you see your children heading in a direction, you just have a sense that that's not good? You can sit them down and help them understand. That's what this book will do. It'll refocus your vision. And then it says it'll remain forever. The Word of God is eternal. You know, I thought about this week. If God allows His Son to tarry His coming, He doesn't come for another 50 years. They'll still be preaching this same book 50 years from now and applying its truth to that generation, and it will be just as accurate and just as powerful as it is today because it is a timeless book. The principles live on. You know, most of the books we buy today, they're outdated in a couple of months. And a lot of the people that I talk with in the medical field and in the engineering field say they have to keep reading and reading because the stuff they read last month is already dated. But the Word of God is timeless. It remains forever. And then finally, the psalmist says that it will refute any critic. The mutual parts explain and defend one another. Did you know that? It says it is righteous altogether. What that means is that its parts come together in defense of itself. Do you have any idea how many people have made it their life's work to try to totally destroy the Word of God? All the critics who've made it their life's work to destroy the credibility of the Word of God, not one of them has ever been able to do it. One of the great translators of the Bible was a man by the name of Tyndale. Tyndale was a distributor of the Word of God. He translated it and he printed it and he distributed it. And in the midst of the great distribution under Tyndale, the government, the king, got angry and he wanted to get these Bibles out of circulation because they were attacking the national church. So he had a friend go and see if he could get all the Bibles that Tyndale had printed. He said, whatever it takes, buy them. Just buy them and destroy them. The guy came and talked Tyndale out of the Bibles, and Tyndale just gave an exorbitant price. He paid the price, took the Bibles away and destroyed them, and Tyndale used the money from the Bibles that he bought to print 30 times as many Bibles as he already had. And he distributed these Bibles all over, and the king came and wanted to know, where in the world did he get the money? And his friend said, you paid for it. You bought the Bibles and he distributed them. Isn't that great? I think God sits in heaven and he laughs at the foolishness of men who try to destroy God's word, because it's beyond destruction. I want to tell you something. If that's true, if what I'm telling you is true, why in the world wouldn't we want to get our heads and our hearts into this book? There's something special about this book. In fact, read the next few verses and you will see it. More to be desired are they than gold, yea, than much fine gold, sweeter than honey in the honeycomb. Moreover, by them your servant is warned, and in keeping them there is great reward. You talk about a guarantee, that's sort of like the stuff that's written on the bottom of the product. Here it is. You know what it says? It says there's great possession in the Bible for those who will discover it. For gold is good, and fine gold is better. Much fine gold is better yet, and God's word is better than much fine gold. It's better than the best. And there's great pleasure in the Bible for those who will seek it. Honey is good, and the droppings of the honeycomb are very sweet, but the word of God is sweeter still. And there's great protection in the Bible for those who will believe it. The word of God not only encourages us, it warns us, it constrains us and restrains us. It opens doors before us and closes doors against us. That's what the Bible does. And there's great profit in the Bible for those who will obey it. In the keeping of it, there is great reward. Not in the future only, but even here and now. The Bible, wow, what an incredible book. I don't like to try to get you to do something out of guilt. I really don't. And I'm not here to make you feel guilty. If you're in the 23% that never read the Bible, shame on you, but it's not my problem. It's yours, right? I don't want to come here today and say, boy, you people, you don't read the Bible and you ought to be ashamed. That's not it. You know what my heart is? I just want to tell you what you're missing. I want to encourage you. If you have never taken seriously this book, you need to do that. You know, there's so many incredible helps that are available for you to get into God's Word. I want to give you two responses to the revelation of God in the skies and to the revelation of God in the Scriptures. First of all, the revelation of God in the skies. You know, when you see the glory of God in the skies, folks, I hope you never get to the place where you take for granted that you know the God who did that. And sometimes when I stand at the edge of the ocean and I hear the surf break against the shore and I watch the rolling tide and I hear that most majestic sound, I think, as I look out at the incredible expanse of it all, I know the one who did that. I know him. I'm not name dropping, friends. I'm telling you the truth. I know him. And even in the silence, when it's sometimes scary and you hear the howl of the wind, or maybe the storm comes and the thunder and the lightning crash all about you, in that is the revelation of my God. You know, I'm not in need of God's revelation to come to know his Son, because I already know him, but I am grateful for the revelation of God, and I think I'm growing in my appreciation of it more and more each day, that God's creative work in nature is one way that he continually reminds us of his power and of his majesty. And so I stand in awe of God's glory written in the skies. But I also stand in awe of God's greatness written in the Scriptures. I want to just ask you a couple of things about God's glory and God's greatness in the Scriptures. If all the things I've told you are true, and let's just assume for a moment they are, if God's word can do everything that I tell you from the word of God, it can do, wouldn't it make sense that it'd be great to get into a routine to read the scriptures a little bit every day? Publishers have taken the word of God and organized them so that they're chronologically in the right order. And every day you just open to the date, and in the book it gives you all the scripture you're to read for that day. You don't have to turn from the Old to the New Testament. You can just read it all. Then the next date, the rest of it. And if you read that all the way through from January to the end of December, you will have read every word in the Bible. And you know how long it takes? It takes 15 minutes a day. In fact, you can read through the whole Bible in 72 hours. Did you know that? And I told you I wasn't going to put any guilt on you, but I'm going to do it right now for just a minute. All right? Do you know that the average American watches television in 2 weeks, 70 hours? So that in the time that the average American watches television in 2 weeks, you could read through the whole Bible from cover to cover. I'm just saying, wouldn't it make sense to take a moment and make a decision that you're going to read the Bible a little bit every day? Then you ought to get into some relationships where you're not ashamed to discuss what you read. You know, the best thing you can do to keep yourself accountable is to talk about it with somebody else. That we try to encourage each other in the scripture and reading the Bible. Most of us have got friends that if we went to work and we said, you know what I found in the scripture today? They would think something really terrible had happened to us. And I'm not saying all your friends should be that way, but if you want to be faithful in reading the scripture, you need to have somebody, a husband or a wife, a good friend, who will help you stay accountable to your reading. I can't teach you all the Bible, but I hope I can create a hunger and thirst within you that'll make you want to get in the Word of God for yourself. That's the purpose of the pastor. Let me tell you a story about somebody I read about that encouraged me. His name was Lieutenant General William K. Harrison, the most decorated soldier in the 30th Infantry Division, rated by General Eisenhower as the number one infantry division in World War II. General Harrison was the first American to enter Belgium, and he did it at the head of the Allied forces. This man was so decorated that he received every medal possible except the Congressional Medal of Honor. He was honored with the Distinguished Silver Cross, the Silver Star, the Bronze Star for Valor, and the Purple Heart. He was one of the few generals to be wounded in action. When the Korean War began, he served as Chief of Staff in the United Nations Command, and because of his character and self-control, was ultimately President Eisenhower's choice to head the long and tedious negotiations to end the Korean War. General Harrison was a soldier's soldier. He led a busy, ultra-busy life, but he was also an amazing man of the Scriptures. When he was a 20-year-old West Point cadet, he began reading the Old Testament through once a year and the New Testament four times a year. General Harrison did this until the end of his life, and even in the thick of war, he maintained his commitment by catching up during the 2 and 3 day respites for replacement and refitting, which followed battles, so that when the war ended, he was right on schedule with his reading of the Scripture. When, at the age of 90, his failing eyesight no longer permitted his discipline, he had read the Old Testament 70 times and the New Testament 280 times. It is no wonder that the people who knew him said he was a man of godliness and wisdom, and his wisdom was so incredible that people would come to him almost like they came to Solomon to ask his advice on just about any subject you can imagine. And the Lord used him for 18 years to lead the Officers' Christian Fellowship. What I learned from his life is twofold. First of all, that it is possible even for the busiest of us to read the Bible if we really put our mind to it, isn't it? Just something we got to decide. God has given you a will. He's given you determination. You set your mind on a goal and you can do it. There's no question about it. Some of you say, well, Pastor Jeremiah, I'm up in years and I've never read the Bible. So what? Start now. Just make up your mind to do it. Sit down and write out a plan. Get your little one-year Bible if that's what it takes, or get a reading schedule and just say, hey, I'm not going to die before I read the Bible. I'm going to read the Bible and I'm going to stay alive till I get it done. Amen? Not only can you read the Bible when you're busy, but Harrison also teaches us what can happen when your mind is properly programmed. You get the Word of God in your mind, and it will change every area of your life. It'll change your family. It'll change your spiritual life, your professional life, and all the problems that you face will have a new picture, a new twist. And you can come to understand what the psalmist meant when he wrote about the treasure of God's Word. In fact, he ended his psalm with this prayer. Let the words of my mouth and the meditation of my heart be acceptable in thy sight, O Lord, my strength and my Redeemer. Do you know how the words of your mouth and the meditation of your heart can be acceptable to the Lord? It's right here. Just get in the book. Make it yours. Study it. Meditate upon it. Make it a purpose in your life. And you can be sure that the meditation of your heart will be acceptable to God. This book can change your life.
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17: 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Y'all can't make me doubt him. 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And guess what? 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
16: 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While religious leaders were plotting to kill him, the disciples were busy arguing about who among them would be the greatest and who might one day take over his ministry. In Luke chapter 22, Pastor Jenkins will help us explore the powerful lessons found in this moment. Even in the middle of chaos, we see the steady focus of Jesus. Let's join Pastor Jenkins in this message entitled Sifted But Secured Saints.
18: It is in chapter 22 that the chief priests and scribes are discussing how to kill Jesus. In today's vernacular, that's the ministers and the deacons trying to figure out how to get rid of the pastor. The religious leaders of the day are trying to kill Jesus. And one of the disciples, Judas, has been influenced by the enemy to even betray Jesus. And it is in the 22nd chapter that the disciples argue among themselves about which of them is the greatest. And what's significant about that is really what they're saying to themselves, who's going to take over the ministry after Jesus is gone? And in the midst of all of this is what happens in verse, I want to read for just a moment, verses 31 and 32. And it says, and the Lord said, Simon, Simon, indeed Satan has asked for you that he may sift you as wheat. But I have prayed for you that your faith should not fail. And when you have returned to me, strengthen your brethren. Amen. I want to talk to you, if I could give a tag to this message, I want to call it the Sifted But Secure Saints. Look at your neighbor, say, sifted but secure. Tell the person on the other side. This time, tell them for real. Have an attitude about it. Sifted but secure. This is in fact an interesting passage to me. It is something I preach for on many occasions, and God told me to talk to you about this again today. Jesus is talking to the disciples. They are bickering among themselves about who's the greatest. It's really who's going to take over the ministry after Jesus has left. They say, who's the greatest among them? And Jesus said, let me tell y'all something. Stop bickering among yourselves about who the greatest, because everybody has their own assignment. I think that's something you need to understand. You look at your neighbor and say, you got an assignment. Don't play a hate on me. You got your own assignment. Go ahead, tell them. Don't come in my lane. I won't come in your lane. I won't try to be you. Don't you try to be me. Function in your own lane. He says, I have given to you each your own kingdom, your own zone, as it were. Just the way I've worded it in the past. That when you get in your zone, when you get in the thing that God has called you to do, can't nobody do you better than you. Can't nobody be a better First Baptist Church of Glen Arden pastor than me right now. What's wrong with some of y'all? Y'all not clapping. Y'all need to clap. That's my zone. That's my gifting. It's my call. It's the anointing that God has given to me. It is the assignment. And there comes a day that my assignment will end. And I thought I would talk to all of you today, because 2025 has been a difficult year. We've had some difficult days, some challenging moments, some difficult times. But God told me to tell you, those difficulties are about to come to an end. Who am I preaching to today? You've been crying, moping, you've had hard days, difficult days, lonely days, challenging times, you've been lied on, treated bad. But God told me to tell you today, let's get ready to launch into 2026 because 2025 is coming to an end. Go ahead, tell your neighbor that. 2025 is coming to an end. You're about to step into 2026. Somebody say, I'm about to step into my destiny. I'm about to step into the next phase of my life. I'm about to step into the next assignment that God has for me. I'm about to step into my next call. I'm about to do what it is God. See, 2025, what it did is it prepared you for 2026. That's what 2025 was. It was designed to prepare you for where God is about to take you. Oh, somebody ought to know that's a great news. That's a great word today. And so somebody said, well, how did he do that, Pastor? What was that? I'm glad you asked the question. I'm glad you're wondering. That's what I'm getting ready to tell you. Because 2025 was a year of sifting. God used 2025 to sift you. As a matter of fact, the devil desires to sift you. Amen. But what does that mean, Pastor? I'm glad you asked the question. Here's what sifting means. Sifting is an agricultural term. It's a term that farmers use for when they are separating the wheat from the tares and the wheat from the chaff. So here's the deal. Here's what you got to understand. God used 2025 and used Satan to let Satan sift you like wheat, like a farmer sifts wheat. Matter of fact, look at verse 31. Let me just talk about this for a moment. Verse 31, the Lord said, Simon, Simon, indeed Satan has asked for you. In the Greek, here's what it means. He says he's asked for y'all. It's not just an individual. He asked for y'all. See, just by virtue of the fact that you is a member of the First Baptist Church of Glen Arden and you have been trying to be a disciple and make a disciple because you've walked in that vein and you wanted to be the best disciple you could be and you wanted to help prepare other people to be disciple, the devil has asked for y'all by name. But you're still here. He thought he was going to take you out, but just tell yourself, I'm still here. He thought he would defeat me. He thought he would make me quit, walk away, turn my back on the kingdom, but I'm still here. Somebody say, I'm still here. Okay, thank all both of y'all for saying that. I appreciate that very much. We've been sifted. We've gone through a sifting. And by the way, what fascinates me about this passage is that Jesus says, the Lord said to him, Simon, Simon, indeed, sure enough, for real, Satan has asked for you by name. Some of y'all need to understand, your name has come up in the corridors of hell. You know why? Because you don't know this. The devil knows something about you that you don't know about yourself. If you ever get to your assignment in life, if you ever get to the thing that God has called and created and anointed you to be, you represent a serious threat to the devil's kingdom. And you don't even know it. You don't even recognize that if you ever get to that place and ever walk in that assignment and ever become what it is God is destined for you to become and ever do what it is he's called you to do, go on and preach, Pastor. Ever do anything else that whatever God's called you to do, when you get there, you will reap real serious damage to the devil's kingdom and you don't even know it. You don't even recognize how anointed you are. You don't even recognize the call that God has on your life. He called you to do more than just do that job that you go and do from 9 to 5. You got an anointing on your life. You got a destiny on you. And you know what's great about it? Can't no devil in hell stop you from getting to the place that God has destined for you to become. No devil can stop you. Amen. Don't you know he's not going to sit back and watch you walk into your destiny? He's not going to sit back and let you become what God has called and destined for you to become. He wants to make sure he's going to put you through a sifting. Somebody say, I'm about to be sifted. So what does that mean? I'm glad you asked the question. You see, here's the deal. When wheat grows, there's also some stuff that grows with the wheat that's not wheat. there's some tares that grow with the wheat. That it's not real. It's poisonous. The tares are poisonous if you were to eat it. The tares want to act like they are imitators. They want to pretend like they are wheat, but they're not wheat. So the farmer must go through a process of separating the real stuff from the not so much real, the wheat from the tares, the wheat from the chaffs. Y'all missed it. Okay, let me break it down to you. See, you the real thing. So the devil wants to find out if you are truly real. Some of y'all got to go through a sifting so we can separate the real people from the people in your life that are not so real. Do y'all know that everybody in your life is not genuine and not real and not, everybody's not called to be a part of your life? Some of y'all will never get to where God wants you to be because you haven't developed the ability to get some people out of your life that don't mean good for your life. And so the bottom line is here that there's a sifting process that we got to go through. There's a sifting. The devil wants to sift you, and God permits the sifting. God allows the sifting. Why does he allow the sifting? What does sifting mean? How does it go about? I'm glad you asked the question. You see, the farmer takes a sifter. It's a sifter. It's a device. It's like a plate with holes in it, and the farmer puts the wheat and the tares and the chaff all in the sifter, and then he shakes and agitates. It's a shaking that goes on. That's what some of you are going through right now in your life. God is allowing you to be shaken. There's some hell going on in your life. There's some trouble going on in your life. Your finances are funny. Your kids are giving you trouble. Your spouse ain't giving you none. I mean, it's just some sifting that oh, y'all heard that right there, didn't you? I tried to sneak it in, but y'all heard it right there, didn't you? It's a sifting that goes on. It's a shaking that goes on. It's a shaking. And some of you have a shaking going on in your life that is creating a problem. And the purpose of the shaking and the sifting is to separate the wheat from the tares and the wheat from the chaff. And then the farmer, after they shake and irritate, they toss everything in the air. The wind blows away the tares and the chaff, but the wheat comes back to the sifter. It's the real thing because it comes back to the sifter. You say, well, why do I keep going through hell after hell after hell, one thing after another after another? Here's why: because you are the real thing. The real thing comes back to the sifter. Y'all ain't hear what I'm saying either. If you are not real, you get blown away. If you're not the real thing, there's a whole lot of people who started with church a while back, but something happened and they got blown away. They don't come back to church no more. You don't see them in the choir anymore. You don't see them worshiping God anymore. They don't come to church. They don't worship God anymore because they were not the real thing. They came here for all the wrong reasons. They came to church because they were looking for a spouse. They came to church because they were trying to build their multi-level business. Y'all ain't hear what I'm saying. But that's not what this church is for. That's not what this church is about. Don't come and talk to me about Amway or any other thing that you're trying to build the business for. I came here to worship the Lord God Almighty. I came here to get my walk right with God. I came here to give him the praise and the glory. I came here to learn about my call, my assignment, and my gift. And I don't want to know about your business. I don't know. Somebody say there's a shifting. Look at your neighbor and say, you got to go through a shifting. Tell them behind you, I got to go through a sifting. There's some shaking going on. There's a whole lot of stuff God's trying to clean me up in my life out of. God's trying to get you to a place to get the stuff that's not good for you out of your life. Amen. And you keep coming back to the sifter because you're the real thing. Tell your neighbor, I am the real thing, baby. I might not look like it, but I am for real. Somebody say, I am for real. Somebody give praise to God that I came back to the sister. It used to bother me when I think about the people who were once here that are no longer here. It used to bother me and think, I used to say to myself, I wonder why I don't see so-and-so anymore. How come I don't see that person no more, this person anymore? And it used to irritate me, bother me, frustrate me, disappoint me. But you know what? God told me to be grateful for the people that are still here. I don't want the people that are not real to be still here.

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I could shout right there. I could spend the rest of the message just shouting, because when I think of the goodness of Jesus and all that he has done for me, my soul cries out, hallelujah. Thank God for what he's done in me, through me, with me. I don't know who I am. 25 is coming to an end. You've been going through some sifting and you are still here. God's got destiny for you in 2026. Go ahead. Dap up 5 or 6 people. Move out of your seats and tell them I'm still here. Dap them up and tell them I'm going somewhere. Hit them up and say I've got a call. I got a destiny. I got an assignment. Hallelujah. I may not look like much, but I got an anointing on me. I may not be like much, but I got an anointing on me. I don't know what he's got for me to do, but I've got something on my life for me to do. Hey! Hey! When I think of the goodness of Jesus, when I think about what he's brought me through, when I think about the doors he's opened, when I think about the prayers he's answered, when I think about what he has done,

The devil thought you were gonna quit when you got sifted. But I'm still here. Go ahead, tell your neighbor. The devil thought he was gonna take me out, but I'm still here. Tell him, Bally, I'm still here. I'm still here. Still got a smile on my face. Still got a dance in my hand. My feet. I still got a clap in my hands. He tried to take my joy, but I still got joy. He thought that if I had a little trouble,

Now, sit down. Hallelujah. Somebody say, I'm still here. Tell yourself, I'm still here. I'm still going through the sifting, but the sifting is about to end. By the way, hallelujah, the sifting's coming to an end, and I'm about to enter into 2026. And when I enter into 2026, here is why I'm able to enter into 2026. In verse 32, Jesus says, but I have prayed for you. I wish I had some people who are grateful that Jesus has prayed for you. Is there anybody here that knows that the Lord Jesus has prayed, interceded, called your name out before God? He says, I prayed for you. I made intercession for you. And I love it when God put it says, but. Anytime God puts his but in it, it's a big deal. But God got a big old but. Anytime God puts his but in it, it means something's about to shift. Many are the afflictions of the righteous, but the Lord has delivered them out of them all. Anytime you see but, something's about to change. The wages of sin is death, but the gift of God is eternal life. And right here, verse 32, but I have prayed for you. You've been

0: sifted, but there's a shift. I've prayed for you. I've interceded for you, Jesus says. Here's why we can enter into 2026, because Jesus has prayed for us. And what did he pray? He said, number one, I'm praying, number one, that your faith should not fail. Don't you know it is your faith that moves God? It's your belief and confidence in God. Whatever you do, do not let the enemy take your faith. Amen. Believe God through thick and thin. Believe God. Know that he's a way maker. Believe it is your faith that causes God to move on your behalf. It's your confidence in God. I don't know where y'all are, but I believe God. It doesn't matter what happened, what comes down the pike, what goes on in my life. I believe God. I know he's a way maker. I know he's a miracle worker. I know he's a problem solver. I know he's a mind regulator. I know he's a heart fixer. I know that he is a deliverer. He will do whatever it is he wants to do. I believe God. I look back over my life and I see the moments and times and the situations where God has answered my prayer. Y'all can't make me doubt him. I know too much about him. I've seen him by faith work miracles on my behalf. He says that I'm praying, number one, that your faith will not fail. And guess what? I declare to you that your faith will not fail. You done believed God too many times for you to turn your back on God right now. But he says, not only did I pray that your faith not fail, he says, when you have returned to me. That's an important point. Here's the second thing he prayed. He says, I know you're going to return to me. And I don't know who I'm preaching to, but somebody's in here today that you need to know that this is your day to return. You have strayed, and y'all might as well stop acting like y'all ain't never backslid. Everybody in here done backslid. Matter of fact, somebody on your row is probably in a backslidden condition right now. Go ahead and look up and down the row and see if you can figure out who it is. Who is it that done wanted to do something they ain't had no business doing? Look up and down your, go ahead, don't be looking at me. Look up and down your row. I ain't the one. I'm talking about somebody on your row who are contemplating, who wanted to do something they didn't have no business doing, thought about doing something they shouldn't be doing. Look up and down your row and see if you can figure out somebody who desires something they shouldn't desire, or who made plans to do something they didn't have no plans doing. Go on and preach, Pastor. Look up and down your row for that. Whoever it is that their heart has strayed from God, and God called me to tell you today, it's time for you to come back home.
1: 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But Jesus also gives Peter a powerful assurance. He says he has prayed for him, that his faith would not fail. And when Peter returns, he is to strengthen his brothers. There are three important truths we see in this moment. First, Satan seeks to sift us. 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Jesus intercedes on our behalf so that our faith will ultimately stand. And third, our struggles prepare us to strengthen others. The very trials we endure can become the testimony that helps someone else remain faithful. The good news is that even when we face seasons of testing, we're not alone. 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We pray that you have been equipped to face challenges and live victoriously. Before we go, here's Pastor Jenkins with the final thought.
0: Is there anybody here that knows that I'm going through what I'm going through so that when I get through it and when I get on the other side, I'll be able to tell other people how God brought me out of the mess when I was in the mess, when I was in the mess. Somebody say amen. When I was in the mess, amen. Thanks be to God, he brought me out. And if he brought me out, he can bring you out too. Who am I preaching to today? Somebody better get this in your heart. Get this in your mind. You're going through what you're going through. When you get on the other side, you're going to help somebody else. That's the whole reason you're going through it. And if God brought you through, he can bring somebody else through. Can I get an amen?
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15: 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We need a generational breakthroughs. 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
14: 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We're so glad you're here to listen. Today's message from Pastor Alan is called Breakthrough, Alone in the Desert.
15: The title for this session is Alone in the Desert, and it's really a companion piece with the previous session. We looked at Zechariah and Elizabeth and the breakthrough God brought to their lives. And I want to continue it in this session, really with the outcome of that. I think there's a hopeful message there, but for just a moment, I've been encouraging you for quite a while now to embrace this little paradigm of watch and listen and think and act. Not just to live your life, but to do it with attentiveness. There's some things that will be essential. Jesus warned us as we approach the end of the age that deception would increase dramatically. And there's some things you can do to limit your vulnerability to being deceived. One is read your Bible on a regular basis. There's just not a replacement for that, folks. If you're not doing it, you've almost surrendered completely. Read your Bible on a regular basis. You can join us in our reading plan. We'd be delighted. If you don't want to do that, you can pick one. But 10 or 15 minutes a day, you can read through your whole Bible in the course of a year. It's a worthwhile investment of time. It will change you. And if you've read it once, twice will be better. If you've read it 10 times, the 11th will be better. Okay. The second thing is community. You need like-minded people that you spend some time with. It's hard to admit your parents were right when you were a kid. But your friends really do have an enormous impact on your life. You need a community of people who have a faith in God. They will help you a great deal. And the third thing is this little paradigm. You've got to watch and listen. You actually have to pay attention a bit. There's a temptation to want to kind of cocoon, go into a cave, and, you know, it's just distressing. You don't know who to believe or what to believe, but you have to pay a little bit of attention. And then you have to think a little bit. I know. And then be willing to act. You can't just be an observer or a professional critic. We're not Olympic judges. We're in the arena. And there's a big difference. I think if you'll do those things, it'll help you avoid deception and fulfill God's purposes for your lives. And ultimately, that's the target. We are witnesses to a season of tremendous change, unparalleled change in my lifetime. And I don't mean because of this election. I really think it started in a dramatic way with COVID. God began to shake the earth. There have been multiple tremors since then. October the 7th, the attack by Hamas on Israel and the boiling anti-Semitism in our own nation. Very unexpected things. God is shaking the earth. And I trust that at the end of it, we'll be in a place that he has led us to. So it isn't frightening. It's kind of exciting to me, but it's a great contest between the values of the kingdom of God and the values of this present age. You're going to have to decide. You can't stay in the middle much longer. Tragically, in the church, we have capitulated for so long. We've been silent for so long. We've been timid for so long that now it feels almost inappropriate to express our support for a Judeo-Christian worldview. Should we say that?
16: are we allowed to say that? Is it a, what if I offend someone?
15: Looks, the truth is helpful. Imagine going to a doctor that doesn't want to give you the real diagnosis because it might make you feel blue. We call that malpractice. In the Christian world, we call it apostasy. If you won't align with the truth because you don't know if it'll be received well, that's not just a personal choice or kindness or mercy. It is a false gospel. It's false faith. And we don't want to be there, and we've lived dangerously close to that. It's not inappropriate to agree with God's word. In fact, it's necessary, it's helpful. Even if it puts you at odds with some rather revered places like Harvard or Yale or the purveyors of conventional wisdom. We live in a world where the truth really isn't seldom. You don't have to be very clever any longer, just a little bit of awareness. I mean, lately we see the reports and pictures and videos of swarms of drones hanging above us. While government officials say, nothing there. It's just a small airplane. Oh, thank you. Or they'll tell us that biological sex is confusing. No, it really isn't. No, really, it's not that tough. I grew up at a farm. It isn't confusing. I'm not suggesting there aren't people that don't struggle with confusion, but if you're confused about something that's that fundamental, that's not a good place. That's not something to be celebrated. And we certainly wouldn't want to abandon our children to be mutilated by people that think that kind of confusion is helpful. So this idea of breakthroughs, this notion of when God intervenes in our lives, we are a culture in need of breakthroughs from the kingdom of God. We've drifted a long way into places that are confusing and where the truth isn't celebrated and integrity is no longer held in high esteem. No matter where you sit on the political spectrum, you could say amen to that. That's just the reality. And the change for that isn't coming from an election. The change for that will come from the heart of God's people. Breakthroughs. When God intervenes in our lives, most of us, one of the reasons I decided to do this series is I engage with the community of faith here sufficiently enough to know that there are hundreds of us that are in a desperate place. We need a breakthrough from God. Physically, emotionally, in our family systems, in our businesses, in many, many ways. There's only a God solution can result in an outcome that will be satisfactory. Otherwise, we're just treading water, holding our space. We need a breakthrough. And God gratefully does intervene in our lives. But we have had a little bit, I believe, of a misunderstanding. And preachers like myself have contributed to this. We like to tell the miracle stories. We like to talk about the victories that took place, and that's not inappropriate, but it's inappropriate unless we tell the larger story. And the breakthroughs that God presents to us are not just victory stories. There's a backstory that go with them. I started with a verse of scripture in your notes. There's hope. It's Isaiah 40 in verse 3. It says, a voice of one calling. In the desert, prepare the way for the Lord. Make straight in the wilderness a highway for our God. That verse from Isaiah 40 is quoted in Matthew, Mark, Luke, and John. There are very few things recorded in all four of the Gospels. That verse is. And each time it's presented in conjunction with John the Baptist and his life message. He was a voice of one calling in the wilderness. See, I don't really want to be a voice of one. I want to be a voice of a big choir. Right? It's fun to find 12,000 people that are all saying Jesus is Lord and slip in with them and go, yes. It's not so much fun to be in a group of 12,000 people that are not in favor of that and you're standing there going, Jesus is Lord. John was willing to be a voice of one calling in the wilderness. I want to look at that. He's a breakthrough. He's the one who was to prepare the way for Jesus in his life and his ministry and all he did. See, when I imagine a breakthrough, apart from doing any study of it, what I want out of a breakthrough is I want a resolution to my problem. I got a bad diagnosis. I want it to go away. I want the doctor to say, I blew it. You want the mass to disappear. Excuse me, you want the mass to disappear? You want your heart function to be normal? Whatever the problem may be, you want your kids to be healthy? If there's a relational struggle, you want it to be resolved. You want everybody to be at peace. Whatever you, the breakthrough, you just want the problem to evaporate and the goodness of God to make it all a big happy point. Nothing wrong with that imagination. It's just not particularly biblical. Breakthroughs result in transformation. They change your perspective. They leave you with insight and understandings different than you had before the intervention of God. So you don't just return to your old shape. You walk in a new way. You interact in a new way. Breakthroughs change everything. Are you ready for that? Those of us that need a breakthrough, are you ready for a different cadence in your life? Are you ready for a rearrangement of authority? Are you ready for a transformation of priorities? Or do you just want God to do what you want him to do so you can keep doing what you want to do? If I get really honest, that's really what I want. But truthfully, God loves us too much. Like my Bible says that if God loves you, he will discipline you. Oh, I don't want to grow up in the Lord. I mean, I've learned to value that. But I mean, if you just left me to myself, the truth is, no, I'd really like just to have my way.
14: Before we return to today's message, Pastor Allen wants to share a devotional to help you grow stronger in your faith.
15: 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Some of my favorite verses that Paul wrote, a bit of devotional time, and then some place to journal. 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Saul of Tarsus, a hero of mine, I got to know him as the Apostle Paul, an unrelenting advocate for Jesus in the face of unyielding persecution. 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
14: Life isn't always easy. 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That's 855-577-2255. Now, let's get back to Pastor Allen with his message called Breakthrough, Alone in the Desert.
15: I'm going to suggest that it has an impact not only for you, but for the generations who follow you. In fact, if we start with Zechariah and Elizabeth, and I have this couple who were childless, and they're past the age where they're going to bear children. It's just not reasonable anymore. Nobody has the expectation. They had those prayers, but they had them a long time ago. And then the announcement comes, Gabriel, the archangel, shows up and says, you're going to have a child, and you're going to name him John. And they're like, what are you talking about? I mean, Zechariah has enough questions that he gets struck mute for 9 months. Teach you to talk back. Aren't you glad we all don't get struck mute when we question the Lord? Have you know Pastor will be signing the message this morning? And John's born. And Zechariah and Elizabeth really step out of the scene completely after their time in the temple and taking John. They step out of the story, but John steps onto the stage. And that's where I want to start. It's in Luke chapter 3. It's right in the middle of this Christmas narrative. Zechariah and Elizabeth and John the Baptist are very much a part of the Christmas story. During the high priesthood of Annas and Caiaphas, the word of God came to John, the son of Zechariah, in the desert. Nobody knew why they were calling him John, because God said to. That was the message they got in the temple when Gabriel came to Zechariah. He said, you name him John. No, no, no. All the people said when it was time to name him, he said, he'll be Zechariah. It's the family. There's nobody named John in your family. And Elizabeth and Zechariah together said, no, this is a new thing. This is a breakthrough. His name's John. So John, the son of Zechariah, in the desert, he went into all the country around the Jordan preaching the baptism of repentance for the forgiveness of sins. As it is written in the book of the words of Isaiah the prophet, a voice of one calling in the desert, prepare the way for the Lord, make straight paths for him. Every valley shall be filled in, every mountain and hill made low. The crooked road shall become straight, the rough way smooth, and all mankind will see God's salvation. Gee, that's not a big assignment. Go prepare the way for the Messiah so that all of humankind can see the way to salvation. And John said to the crowds coming out to be baptized by him, you bunch of snakes, who warned you to flee from the coming wrath? Just as a beginning point, I think a simple observation, we've been trying to stack some ideas, some breakthrough hacks, if you will. In this case, the breakthrough begins in the desert. John is a voice crying in the desert. He's not a voice crying in the temple. He's not in Jerusalem. Isaiah was a prophet of the court. He was comfortable in the palace. Jeremiah spoke to heads of state and the leaders of nations. John is a voice in the desert, a voice crying in the wilderness, a voice of one crying in the wilderness, wearing clothes made of camel's hair and eating locusts, not bugs. It's a fruit that grows on a tree. I know you're disappointed. Breakthroughs often emerge in the desert. Seems odd to us. The desert's a remote part for most of us in our nation. If you live in Israel or the Middle East, I can tell you for my Jewish friends, the desert is not a place of punishment. It's a place of renewal. It's a place of refreshing. It's a place where God meets you. If they have a day off, they go into the desert. And from the biblical perspective, the desert is a place of renewal. I tell you that because if you're in a desert season, it doesn't feel so fruitful. It doesn't feel quite as opulent as you had hoped as it might. If it's a lean time, I would submit to you that's a very, there's a very high degree of probability that that's a breakthrough season. God hasn't abandoned you. In the desert, there's a stillness. In the desert, there's a quietness. In the desert, it's much easier to hear. I don't believe God has left you. There's a component of John the Baptist that I don't want us to miss. Jesus said he was the greatest of those born among women, a very revered character. But John the Baptist is an impossibility without the faithfulness of Zechariah and Elizabeth. What made John the Baptist's ministry possible, his life story possible, his impact possible, were the decisions that were made by his parents, by Zechariah and Elizabeth, upright people, godly people, people who overcame disappointment, people who had to have their life plans rewritten. Their life schedule didn't emerge in the way they had hoped it would. While their friends were building nurseries and welcoming children, they weren't. And so they prayed and they sought God and they still didn't. And it became very obvious that that wasn't going to happen. It wasn't in their future. That just wasn't a part of their journey. And they managed to overcome that disappointment and not be defined by it. Zechariah is still serving in the temple. Elizabeth is still honoring the Lord, listening to the Spirit of God. And then Gabriel shows up and said, hey, I got some news for you. You're going to have a son. Except now it's like disruptive. Zechariah, I mean, he says, I am old. And Elizabeth? He was gracious. He said, she's well along in years. Gabriel, have you seen Lizzie? In fact, it's a little bit of a moment. You know, Gabriel's delivering this message with some rather lofty language about John, and Zechariah says, hang on a minute. I'm old. And Gabriel says, and you're going to be quiet for 9 months. Again, I'm very grateful God has not responded to me that way. How many times have you held up your hand to the Lord? Well, not me. No, thank you. I don't even like church. So John the Baptist and his ministry emerges from the faithfulness of Zechariah and Elizabeth, the willing to embrace their breakthrough, to reorder their lives, to be unique, to overcome disappointment. If they had not made those choices, John doesn't have a story to tell. There's a biblical principle here. I'm taking a moment with it because it's very important and it's essential, I believe, for the place that we find ourselves as a people right now. We need a generational story of godliness. We need a generational tale of a desire for righteousness and holiness and purity. We want a legacy of faith to be reestablished among us. Does that sound right? Why not let it begin with us and the aspirations that we have for our children and our grandchildren? I know we're in church and the answer to every question is typically Jesus. But in the quiet places of your life, when you're not in a church building and you're not sitting in the midst of a group of people that have raised their hands to identify as Christ followers, what aspirations do you truly hold for your children and your grandchildren? Fame, success, wealth, none of those things are inappropriate in and of themselves, but they'll be empty apart from a vibrant faith. You see, we've almost been totally co-opted by a secular culture. Our aspirations have become secular aspirations, our dreams, secular aspirations, our priorities, secular priorities. And again, I'm not trying to remove us from the world. We're in it, but the Bible says we shouldn't be of it. There's a difference. We have a different allegiance, a different set of objectives. It really is biblical. I can point to it. In 2 Timothy chapter 1 and verse 5, Paul is writing, Paul wrote the letter to a young man named Timothy. That's why it bears his name. But he's reminding him of what Paul knows of his life. He said, I've been reminded of your sincere faith, which first lived in your grandmother Lois and in your mother Eunice, and I'm persuaded now lives in you also. You're third generation, Timothy. I know the stock from which you come. Say, well, Pastor, I don't come from a family that's where there's generations of faithful people to the Lord. Good. Let's start a new trend. Pastor, my story's a little more broken. Most of ours are. Most of ours are. That's why in the previous session, we spent a great deal of time talking about a new name, establishing a new heritage, a new legacy. John's life isn't going to fit the normal pattern either. I don't believe any parent has an aspiration that their child would walk the path that John walked. Forget his impact. It's hard to imagine any parent raising their hand and saying, that would be my aspiration. We'll get to it in a moment. A generational legacy. Look at 1 Samuel chapter 1. This is Hannah. She's the mother of Samuel. At the point we're stepping into the narrative, she is childless as well. She said, I made a vow saying, O Lord Almighty, if you'll only look upon your servant's misery and remember me, and not forgive your servant, but give her a son, then I will give him to the Lord for all the days of his life. No razor will ever be used on his head. That last phrase could be a little blind to you. It's a commitment. Within Judaism, there was a sect of people. They're called Nazarites, not Nazarenes. Nazarenes are people that come from the village of Nazareth. It's a little community in the northern part of Israel, in Galilee. Jesus was a Nazarene. Nazarites are a group of people who take a vow, a special effort at setting themselves apart for the purposes of the Lord. They won't eat or drink anything that comes from the vine. They won't drink wine. They won't eat a grape. They won't even eat a raisin. And they don't cut their hair. Samuel, before he's born, before he's conceived, his mother said, I will rear him as a young man set apart for the purposes of God. I will give him to serve the Lord. Breakthroughs. Breakthroughs. We need a generational breakthroughs. Or our children and grandchildren are going to lose their freedom. If we remain on the trajectory we are on, they will not know the kind of blessings that we have known. I'm not talking about 100 years from now. We're bankrupt physically and morally. We have to change. We can change. We've been given the privilege of changing. God has shown us mercy. Moses' parents hid him from Pharaoh's executioners. Joshua's life became an extension of the assignment that God gave to Moses. David made the way for his son Solomon to build the temple and establish Israel's boundaries. Samuel's life and ministry, his impact upon the purposes of God, emerged from the faithfulness of Hannah. Samson's parents, one of Israel's judges, they committed him to be a Nazirite prior to his birth as well. See, children aren't yours, folks. They're a sacred trust. They're a sacred trust, and I'm quite confident you will give an account for that. Your grandchildren are not just a dalliance so you can spoil them and send them home for somebody else to straighten out. It's a temptation.
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21: With SRN News, I'm Michael Harrington in Washington. Today on the National Mall here in Washington, D.C., President Trump will lead a special event. It's called Rededicate 250, a national jubilee of prayer, praise, and thanksgiving. Organizers say the event will feature prayer, scripture, prophetic praise, testimonies, and corporate thanksgiving as participants recommit their lives, communities, and nation to God's purpose. The event will be carried by the Salem Radio Network live on many of these stations. The artificial intelligence boom is leading to fights in some states over growing utility profits. Governors, attorneys general, and others are protesting rising electricity bills and say cash-strapped residents are stuck in a broken system. Officials in over half a dozen states are going to new lengths to try and block rate increases proposed by utilities. Some are pressing those companies to completely change their model for financing. This is SRN News.
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1: This world is quite proud of its wisdom, of its accumulated information and its subsequent analysis, but the Apostle Paul throws a damper on man's much vaunted knowledge.

0: Welcome to the Bible Study Hour, a radio and internet broadcast with Dr. James Boyce, preparing you to think and act biblically. Paul shows us that for all the capacity of the human mind to accumulate data, no true spiritual wisdom flows from it. Join Dr. Boyce as he demonstrates and applies this great truth to the actions of the church at Corinth, a church that tried to meld both and failed miserably.
1: A number of years ago, I did a series of studies on the passages in the Bible where the words "but God" occur. A number of very significant passages that use those two words. Ephesians chapter 2, verse 4 is one example. Verses immediately before that talk of our sin and the way we have ruined ourselves by our sin. They mention the fact that we are under the wrath of God, and then in verse 4, immediately after that word wrath, we read, "But God." God, because of the great love He has for us, has made us alive in Christ. Another example is in the 5th chapter of Romans. There Paul presents the ultimate of human affection or love, the fact that for love of a good man, someone might even be bold enough to die. And then the next verse says, "But God commends His love toward us, in that while we were yet sinners, Christ died for us." Each of those verses and many others like it, there's a great contrast. On the one hand, you have what is possible to man, and then God, who is the God of the impossible, is brought in. We have something like that in 1 Corinthians 2. This world is very proud of what it knows, what it's able to acquire by way of information and analysis. Paul looks at that in his day, but of course his observations apply equally well to our own time, and says that for all the acknowledged ability of the human mind to accumulate data, so far as spiritual things are concerned, there is no true wisdom that flows from it. That's because the things of the Spirit have to be spiritually discerned, and because God will not allow man to boast in his wisdom. And so Paul tells how God has torn down the wisdom of the wise. He's made the wisdom of this world to be foolishness, just as He has made the strength of this world to be weakness, and the nobility of this world to be nothing, in order that He might glorify that which is nothing. And Paul speaks of the gospel, which is nothing in the eyes of the world, but which is the wisdom of God unto salvation at that point. Now, those previous verses dealt mostly with the foolishness of this world's wisdom, and in using the world's terminology, the foolishness of the gospel. Paul wants to show foolishness of the gospel, that is, foolish in the eyes of the world, is actually wisdom. And furthermore, it concerns the deep things of reality which God imparts to us by means of His Holy Spirit. That's where these words, "but God," come in. You find them in verse 10 of our passage. The verses before that, verses 6 through 9, speak of human limitations, what we are unable to do so far as the perception of spiritual things is concerned. And then at that point, verse 10, Paul writes, "But God has revealed it to us by His Spirit." Now, this portion of 1 Corinthians is one of the great sections of the Word of God in the doctrine of Revelation. This is the word that he uses there. God has revealed it. And that verse, plus the verses that surround it, those that go before and show the limitations, and those that come after that show the means, are a great analysis of what God has done to make Himself and the gospel known to fallen men and women who, apart from His revelation, would live and die and perish in utter ignorance of that which alone would be their life and salvation. When we look at that and go through it section by section, we really have what is a theological presentation of these great doctrines. Well, the first doctrine is that of general revelation. This is what's involved when Paul is saying that the rulers of this age didn't understand God's secret wisdom,
2: This means that it was there, not that they had heard the gospel preached to them, but that there is a revelation of God in nature which they didn't perceive. Because, of course, if they had perceived it, they would have been expecting God to reveal himself in a personal way. And when the Lord Jesus Christ came, they would have said, yes, this is the one. He is in conformity with what God has revealed about himself in nature. And they would have followed him. Instead, says Paul, they crucified the Lord of glory. When Paul begins to talk along these lines, he is presupposing what he develops at much greater length in the book of Romans, namely that doctrine of a general revelation of God in nature, which holds all men accountable, though in point of fact, no one, unless he or she is unaided by the Holy Spirit, ever comes to God on that basis. Now, in Romans 1, verses 18 through 20, Paul has a very perceptive analysis of what God has done in nature. Paul says in those verses that God has revealed his eternal power and God has revealed his Godhead. That's to say, the fact that there is a God and that he's an all-powerful God. The two terms go together philosophically. That means that there is a supreme being. God has made that known in nature. What says Paul? Men and women in their sin don't like the fact that a God of that description exists. They'd be glad to have a God if he was a limited God. That is, not sovereign, not all-powerful. They would be glad to have a God if God would be given the name God, but wouldn't actually be God. That is, one who is our creator and to whom we owe allegiance. Some popular religions have a God that's watered down to the level that we can accept. The kind of God who reveals himself in nature, the kind of God who is all-powerful and who is God and who is our creator and who demands our allegiance, is the very kind of God we don't want. Consequently, men and women, as Paul says in that paragraph of Romans, suppress that truth about God. Hold it down. Deny its existence. Because, of course, if they acknowledged it, they would have to recognize that they were creatures and worship him, and that's the one thing they don't want to do. Because of that, says Paul in Romans 1, the wrath of God is poured out from heaven against all who act on those principles, and that includes all men and women. Now, that's the background for what Paul is saying here. Paul is talking about general revelation, and he's talking about the suppression of that knowledge of God in nature. And the result of that is what he says when he quotes from the Old Testament. No eye has seen, no ear has heard, no mind has conceived what God has prepared for those who love him. Is that because there is nothing there to be seen? Oh, it's there to be seen. We have eyes to see. We just don't see it. Is that because, we ask, there is nothing there to be heard? Has God not spoken? No, we have ears to hear, but we don't hear. Is that because the gospel is so foolish it can't be understood by the operation of the human mind? Oh, the gospel is perfectly rational. It's the great wisdom of God. That's what makes sense of everything. But although we have minds, we don't put them to that task. So it's perfectly true, as he says, that if men and women were left by God to general revelation, no one would be saved, because no eye would see, no ear would hear, no mind would conceive. Indeed, they do not conceive this wonderful, glorious message of the gospel. Now, the second thing that God does, therefore, in this process of making himself known to sinful, fallen men and women, is to reveal himself in special ways. J.I. Packer writes on this in several places, and he says this special revelation of God has three parts. First of all, there's a revelation in history, because God intervenes in history to do certain things. History is not merely the outworking of human desires and passions. It is that, but it is also, at specific points, the direct result of the outworking of God. So God intervenes in history. He intervenes to call Abraham out of Ur of the Chaldees and establish him as a special person, and through him to create a special people through whom God's going to work. God intervenes to protect the Jewish people and to lead them out of Egypt at the time of the Exodus and establish them in their land and protect them and keep them. And eventually God acts in history to send the Lord Jesus Christ to be our Savior, to live, to die, to rise again from the dead. And God sends the Holy Spirit in history, and he establishes the Christian church. And there's a sense in which all of that is special revelation. And says Packer, God also reveals himself specially by a writing, that is, by the scriptures. Not merely that God acted in certain historical events. You and I would see those events and say, my, those are unusual events, but we wouldn't understand what they're about. So at the same time God acts in history, God acts through his holy prophets and apostles. As a result, they produce what we know as the Word of God, the Bible, the Old Testament, the New Testament, composed of many parts. And through that, God explains what it is that he's doing in history. He explains what he was doing when he called Abraham. He explains what he was doing with the Jewish people and the significance of the Exodus from Egypt. He explains what the coming of Jesus Christ, what his life, what his death, what his resurrection meant, and what he is doing in establishing the church. And then says Packer, in the third place, the God who reveals himself in special ways in history and in writing also speaks to the individual mind and heart in what you really call in theology illumination. So that we begin, as we read, to understand what it is that God has done. Interesting thing, however, is that apart from the work of God's Holy Spirit in our heart, none of us understand that writing. We look at the revelation of God in nature and we say we can't see it. And that is true, we can't, apart from God's illumination. We look at the written word that God has given and we say, well, we can't understand it. And that is true, apart from God's written revelation. I suppose that that's what Paul has in mind when he spells it out, saying, no eye has seen, no ear has heard, no mind has conceived what God has prepared for those who love him. Some years ago, I received a letter from a pastor out in Western Canada who was asking a number of questions about what he perceived to be contradictions in the pages of the Word of God. One of them had to do with the time that elapsed between the resurrection of Jesus Christ and his ascension into heaven. This pastor pointed out that two of the Gospels, Matthew and John, don't even mention the ascension. And that's true, they don't. He thought that was a problem, but I can't see why. There's lots of things they don't mention. And then he pointed out that in his opinion, there was a contradiction between Mark and Luke on the one hand and the book of Acts on the other, because, as he said, Mark and Luke seem to imply that Jesus ascended to heaven immediately after his resurrection, at the most after one or two days, and Acts says quite clearly that it was 40 days later. He said, there's a great contradiction. You can't get around that no matter what you do. Well, I looked at the passages, wrote back to him. I said, you know, if you just read these passages, there's no real contradiction there. For example, at the end of Mark's gospel, he doesn't spell out days in the same way that the author of Acts does, but there are three indications there in the very last chapter that there's a certain passage of time, three times over. Mark says, after these things, after this, after a little while, three times, and just that one chapter. That's obviously a greater passage of time than 3 days. Why shouldn't we assume that Mark knows what he's talking about? It's just not being as detailed. So I gave a very careful answer. Another question he had to do with the thieves that were crucified. One of the Gospels says that there were two thieves and they were both cursing him. And one of the other Gospels says one thief was cursing and the other thief, and it goes on to tell how that other thief believed and called out on Christ to save him. I said, well, that really isn't terribly difficult to understand. Most of the commentators down through the whole history of the Christian church assume, I suppose quite rightly, that both thieves began by cursing. One, during the time of the crucifixion, was won over by the patient endurance of Jesus Christ, converted on the spot, had a change of nature, and turned to Jesus and said, Lord, remember me when you come into your kingdom. I wrote that. He wrote back. He said he found that unacceptable. And so I just put it down as an exercise in futility. The reason I tell this story is not to give all that detail, but to say this. It's really a question of how you approach the Word of God. Will you give it the benefit of the doubt? Will you try to understand it? Or will you come to it, first of all, with a frame of mind that says there are difficulties? Well, we have a doctrine of general revelation here, which no one sees. We have a doctrine of special revelation, which no ear hears or mind conceives. What is the problem? Well, the problem, you see, is that we lack the Holy Spirit by which such things are understood. When you begin to talk about God's process of revelation, what you come to next in the steps of God's dealings with fallen human beings is regeneration, by which God takes one who is spiritually dead, and by means of the Holy Spirit makes him spiritually alive, on the basis of which, when the word is preached, he now hears and understands

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3: Mature, he's speaking as an apostle of Jesus Christ. He is one of the prophets and the apostles. It's not we, meaning you and me, who speak. It is we, the apostles, who've received the revelation. This is emphasized again and again in verse 7. No, we speak God's secret wisdom, a wisdom that has been hidden, but that now God has made known to us, you see. Verse 10, God has revealed it to us by his Spirit, and so on. You find that the whole way through. Becomes very clear, incidentally, when we get to chapter 4, because here the Apostle Paul spells this out in detail. So then, men ought to regard us as servants of Jesus Christ and as those entrusted with the secret things of God. He's speaking about the apostles at that point, and it's the same reference that he has here in chapter 3. When you understand that, you understand that this is a great claimed inspiration. It's probably the greatest claim in all the Word of God to revelation, except for the phrase that you find throughout Scripture, thus saith the Lord, thus saith the Lord. Somebody said you find that perhaps 2,000 times. Verse 13, you see, this is what we speak. Now, we, the apostles, this is what we speak, not in words taught us by human wisdom, but in words taught by the Spirit, expressing spiritual truths in spiritual words. What does that mean, spiritual truths in spiritual words? Does it mean mystical truths in mystical words? That's a reference to the Holy Spirit. Truths that the Holy Spirit teaches, expressed in words given by the Holy Spirit. And that's a great claim, you see, the inspiration. I find it interesting that when the Lord Jesus Christ was with his disciples following the resurrection, and they were unbelieving, as they all were, he began to teach them from the Scriptures concerning himself. Great example of that is Christ's appearance to the Emmaus disciples as they were going home following the resurrection. You find it in the 24th chapter of Luke. These disciples had been in Jerusalem. They had followed all of the details of that final week in Christ's earthly life, his arrest, his crucifixion, and then because they were still in Jerusalem due to the Sabbath, they were there on the morning of the resurrection, and they even heard the report of the women who came back from the tomb. They told him that when he asked them why they were downcast. They explained all these things. They said, well, this morning there were these women who were part of our number. They'd been to the tomb, and they came back, and they said the body wasn't there, and there were angels, and angels said he was risen from the dead, but they didn't understand, and they didn't believe that at all. You see? In an unregenerate state, no eye sees, no ear hears. Mind doesn't conceive spiritual things, even though the evidence is right there in front of them. And so they just packed up their things and went home. And it was when they were in that state of mind, depressed, of course, they weren't happy about it, they were very sad, but unbelieving, that Jesus drew near to them along the way. Now, if you were writing the story, what would you say at that point? I think if I was writing the story, I'd say, hey, guys, might have been a man and his wife, I don't know, but hi there. I might say, look, it's me. They'd say, who? And he'd say, why, it's me, Jesus. Come on, they'd say, you're kidding. He'd say, no, it's me. Look, my hands, there's the holes where I was crucified. Look, my side, that's where the spear was thrust in. He'd overcome them with the evidence of his physical presence, wouldn't he? I mean, what better evidence could there be? Let's send Lazarus back from the dead to convince the brothers that they might not end up in the place of torment. Here's Jesus in the flesh, risen from the dead. Jesus didn't do anything of the sort. What do we read in the story? Jesus went to the Scriptures, and beginning with Moses and all the prophets, he explained to them what was said in all the Scriptures concerning himself. And you know what happened? That's what gave them understanding. That's what convinced them, and that's what made them witnesses for him throughout all.

0: the remainder of their lives. Afterwards, they talked about it. They said, oh, when he was with us, what he did, oh, it was just a marvelous thing. First of all, he opened the scriptures. And then, as he opened the scriptures to us, our eyes were opened. You see, Paul says, eyes don't see, but they said, our eyes were opened. We saw when he opened the scriptures. And then finally, as it says later on in the same chapter, with their eyes opened and the open book before them, studying it, he began to open their minds so that they could understand all the things that were written there concerning himself. You see, 1 Corinthians was written to a group of people who were still very much a part of the culture in which they lived, and the Greeks valued wisdom, and they wanted to be wise. They were seeking wisdom in the wrong way, and the wrong way was producing all kinds of problems, including divisions, which he's going to talk about later on in the book. But Paul would say to these people, and he would say to us today, do you want to be wise? You really want to be wise? That's a very good ambition. How are you going to be wise? Are you going to find wisdom in the world's way? Oh, if you seek it that way, you'll be thought wise by the world, though you'll be spiritually foolish. Are you going to seek wisdom in God's way? If you want to seek wisdom in God's way, then this is where you find it. In this book, as God the Holy Spirit takes it and explains it to you and shows you how all these things relate to Jesus Christ, in whom is hid all the fullness of the knowledge of God. May God give us grace to study this book and grow wise spiritually.
1: 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I'm Mark Daniels. Thanks for joining us. While the unity of believers is stressed throughout the New Testament, division has often stymied the growth of the church and the fellowship of Christians. And the beginning verses of 1 Corinthians chapter 3 tells us of two areas that fueled those divisions. Join Dr. James Boyce as he looks at carnal Christianity and whether some believers are more saved than others. That's next time on the Bible Study Hour, preparing you to think and act.

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7: With SRN News, I'm Michael Harrington in Washington. Today on the National Mall here in Washington, D.C., President Trump will lead a special event. It's called Rededicate 250, a national jubilee of prayer, praise, and thanksgiving. Organizers say the event will feature prayer, scripture, prophetic praise, testimonies, and corporate thanksgiving as participants recommit their lives, communities, and nation to God's purpose. The event will be carried by the Salem Radio Network live on many of these stations. The artificial intelligence boom is leading to fights in some states over growing utility profits. Governors, attorneys general, and others are protesting rising electricity bills and say cash-strapped residents are stuck in a broken system. Officials in over half a dozen states are going to new lengths to try and block rate increases proposed by utilities. Some are pressing those companies to completely change their model for financing. This is SRN News.
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12: The Holy Spirit works in us and through us to defeat your flesh, to defeat your sin nature, your old man. We cannot overcome the flesh in our own strength and in our own power. We're too weak. Our flesh is too strong. Our old sin nature is too strong. It's greater and mightier than our will.
13: Have you ever stopped a bad habit only to find yourself drawn back to it? It could be letting your anger control you in stressful situations, yelling at your kids for a mess they left, or procrastinating on assignments you had time to complete. 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Today, Pastor Dan shares how you are too weak to fix these things on your own. But there is hope, and that hope and person you can lean on is God. Now here's Pastor Dan in the book of Deuteronomy chapter 7 for today's edition of Ring of Truth.

0: We're going to be in Deuteronomy chapter 7. If you'd like to turn there in your Bible, Deuteronomy chapter 7. We're also going to look at a few passages in the Gospel of Mark, if you'd like to go ahead and find that in your Bible, so you can turn there quickly. Deuteronomy chapter 7 and the Gospel of Mark. So the children of Israel have come to the end of their 40 years in the wilderness. They're preparing to enter the Promised Land. They're camped just outside of the Promised Land, just east of the Promised Land and east of the Jordan River in a place called the Plains of Moab, just across from the city of Jericho, the first city they will conquer when they enter into the Promised Land. And in the book of Deuteronomy, Moses is teaching the children of Israel the law of God. This is for that second generation, because the first generation that came out of Egypt died in the wilderness, and their children are going to enter the Promised Land. And so Moses is teaching them the law to prepare them for entering into the Promised Land. And Moses is exhorting them to walk in obedience to God's law. Walk in obedience to God's commands, because then God will bless them. And that is the theme of the book of Deuteronomy. The theme of the book of Deuteronomy is obedience to God. Obedience to God will lead to the blessings of God. And that was the case for Israel. In their own history, they could look back and see when they obeyed God and kept His commandments, things went well for them. And when they disobeyed God and rebelled against His commandments, things didn't go so well for them. And so there's a direct correlation between Israel's obedience and God's blessings. And in the New Testament, we read that we show our love for God and our love for Jesus Christ by our obedience to His commandments. That's how we express our love and gratitude to Jesus Christ. We obey His commands. Jesus said, "If you love me, you will keep my commandments." And so our obedience flows from our love for Jesus Christ. And our love for Jesus Christ flows from His love for us, right? We love Him because why? He first loved us. And so we respond to His love by obedience. And that's how we express our love for Him. Because of His sacrifice on the cross for us, to save us, we now show our love for Him by our obedience. And we also read in the New Testament that God blesses those who obey Him. So this is a New Testament principle as well. Jesus said, "Blessed are those who hear the word of God and keep it." Those who hear the word of God and keep the word of God, they do what the word of God says, they will be blessed. Also, James chapter 1, verse 25 says, "He who is a doer of the word and not a hearer only, but a doer, will be blessed in what he does." And so if you obey the Lord, generally speaking, if you're a Christian and you obey the Lord will bless you. It doesn't mean you'll never have any trouble in your life. You'll never have a trial. You'll never get sick. You'll never have car trouble. Doesn't mean that. It just means, generally speaking, obedience to God leads to a blessed life. The Bible says the way of the transgressor is hard. It's just a harder way to live. But obedience brings spiritual blessing, things like joy and peace from God. So now we come to chapter 7. In chapter 7, verse 1, it says, "When the Lord your God brings you into the land which you go to possess." Now you can stop right there. I want you to note here, first of all, that the Lord is bringing Israel into the land, and the Lord their God is giving the land to them as an everlasting possession. Taking the land of Canaan was not Israel's idea. It's not something that Israel came up with. It's not like Israel just decided to invade the land of Canaan and conquer that land and annex the land of Canaan without provocation or something like that. This was God's doing. The Israelites were slaves in Egypt, and God miraculously brought them out of their slavery and out of their bondage to bring them into this land that he is going to give them. They're not going to take it. God's going to give it to them. And when the Lord your God brings you into the land which you go to possess and has cast out many nations before you, it's going to be the Lord who casts out the nations before them. The Hittites and the Girgashites and the Amorites and the Canaanites and the Perizzites and the Hivites and the Jebusites, seven nations greater and mightier than you. The Lord will cast out these nations that were dwelling in the promised land. The Lord will fight for them and cast out the nations for them. They will not cast out the nations in their own strength. They will not cast out the nations in their own might and power. It will be a work of God on their behalf. He says here at the end of verse 1 that these nations that are dwelling in the promised land are greater and mightier than Israel. Israel was not capable in their own strength of conquering these nations and defeating these nations that were dwelling in the promised land. It is something that God must do through them. Otherwise, they will not succeed. And the promised land is a picture of the abundant life in Christ, or the Spirit-filled life. The Holy Spirit works in us and through us to defeat your flesh, to defeat your sin nature, your old man. We cannot overcome the flesh in our own strength and in our own power. We're too weak. Our flesh is too strong. Our old sin nature is too strong. It's greater and mightier than our will. The Holy Spirit of God overcomes our flesh for us and through us on our behalf. It's not a matter of you trying harder. It's not a matter of you praying more or reading your Bible more or serving more or getting, that's how you overcome the flesh. It's a work of the Holy Spirit. The Holy Spirit does it for you, and the Holy Spirit does it through you. Over in the New Testament, in Galatians chapter 5, if you're taking notes, verse 16, I say then, walk in the Spirit, and you shall not fulfill the lust of the flesh. Walk in the Spirit, and you will not give in to the desires of your flesh, the old man that still dwells in you, the body of death, as Paul calls it in Romans chapter 7. You won't give in. You won't be ruled by your flesh if you walk in the Spirit. Romans chapter 8, verse 13. Listen to what this says. For if you live according to the flesh, you will die. But if by the Spirit you put to death the deeds of the body, you will live. How do you put to death the deeds of the body? It's by the Spirit. It's a work of the Holy Spirit in your life. As you walk in the Spirit, as you yield to the Spirit, the Holy Spirit does it in you, and the Holy Spirit does it through you. Again, you don't overcome the flesh or the old man or your sin nature by just trying harder and doing more. It's by yielding to the Holy Spirit. Now, notice in verse 1, seven nations are listed that dwelt in the promised land. And as we go through the volume of the book of the Bible, we see that there were actually more than seven nations that dwelt in the promised land. Approximately 12 nations dwelt in the promised land, but these are the seven largest nations and most powerful nations that lived in the promised land. That's why they're referred to as the seven nations. So there's seven, you know, main, big, powerful nations dwelling in the promised land, and the seven nations became associated with the pagan Gentile nations that lived in the promised land. Now, in the New Testament, this is for you Bible nerds here, In the New Testament, the Gospels record two different occasions when Jesus miraculously fed the multitudes with just a few pieces of bread and some fish. You guys remember those stories?
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0: Well, turn with me over to Mark chapter 6. And I want to look at these two together. In Mark chapter 6, we have the first feeding of the multitudes. In verse 30, it says, "Then the apostles gathered to Jesus and told him all things, both what they had done and what they had taught." Jesus just sent them out on like a mission trip. Now they've come back and they're giving the report. In verse 31, Jesus said to them, "Come aside by yourselves to a deserted place and rest a while. For there were many coming and going, and they did not even have time to eat." Speaking of the apostles, the demand of the ministry was such that the apostles didn't have time to eat. And so they're just serving all the time. And so now Jesus tells them to come aside to a deserted place and rest, take a break, take a retreat here. And so they departed to a deserted place in the boat by themselves. But the multitude saw them departing, and many knew him and ran there on foot from all the cities. So the Sea of Galilee is really like just a large lake. And so they could see where he was sailing to. And so the crowds just ran around the shore of the Sea of Galilee to his destination. And they're on a sailboat. He's not on like a cigarette high speed boat kind of thing. So it's going to take them a while to get over to that location. So they had enough time to run around to that location. And so when they get to that location, all the multitudes followed them there. Verse 34 says, "And Jesus, when he came out of the boat, he saw a great multitude. And he was moved with compassion for them because they were like sheep, not having a shepherd. And so he began to teach them many things." Here Jesus sees this crowd that has a great need. They're like sheep without a shepherd. And he's moved with compassion for them. And Jesus has the power to do anything for them. I mean, he can do anything. And what does he choose to do? Teach them. He gives them a Bible study. Here is the Son of God, God incarnate, and he can do anything to meet their needs. And what will meet their needs more than anything else? The Word of God. And he just gives them a Bible study because that's what they need the most. "And when the day was now far spent," verse 35, "his disciples came to him and said, 'This is a deserted place. Already the hour is late. Send them away that they may go into the surrounding country and villages and buy themselves bread, for they have nothing to eat.'" You know, it's late in the day. They don't have any food. We're out in this deserted place. Send them away so they can go to some of the villages nearby and get some dinner. "But he answered and said to them, 'You give them something to eat.' And they said to him, 'Shall we go and buy 200 denarii worth of bread and give them something to eat?'" I mean, how are we ever going to feed all these people? "But he said to them, 'Well, how many loaves do you have? Go and see.' And when they found out, they said, 'Well, we've got 5 loaves and 2 fish. And then he commanded them to make them all sit down in groups on the green grass." Right? He causes us to lie down in green pastures. He's our good shepherd, Jesus Christ. "And so they sat down in ranks in hundreds and in fifties. And when he had taken the 5 loaves and the 2 fish, he looked up to heaven and he blessed and broke the loaves and gave them to his disciples to set before them. And the 2 fish he divided among them all. And so they all ate and were filled." Now look at verse 43. "And they took up 12 baskets full of fragments and of the fish." Of those who had eaten the loaves were about 5,000 men, so not including women and children that were there. And they take up 12 baskets, it says in verse 43, and it's small baskets here. The word that is used here in the Greek for baskets, it refers to like more, think more like a lunchbox. It's a very small basket. But of course, the number 12 makes us think of the 12 tribes of Israel. And what this miracle is demonstrating is that Jesus is the bread of life for Israel, the 12 tribes of Israel. So that's the first feeding. Now we want to look at the second feeding. Look over in chapter 7, verse 31, just so we get a geographical context here. And again, departing from the region of Tyre and Sidon, Jesus came through the midst of the region of Decapolis to the Sea of Galilee. He's way up in the area of Tyre and Sidon. He leaves that area. He comes down to the Sea of Galilee. And instead of going to the right towards Capernaum, he goes to the left. And he goes to the other side of the Sea of Galilee to an area called the Decapolis. A Decapolis means the 10 cities. These were 10 Roman cities, and they were pagan cities. Jews generally didn't live over in the Decapolis, and they didn't go over to the Decapolis because it's completely pagan over there. It's completely Gentile over in that area. But this is where Jesus goes. He goes over now to the Decapolis. And while he's over in the Decapolis, that Gentile area, there's the second feeding takes place. Look at chapter 8, verse 1. In those days, so again, he's over in the Decapolis, he's over in that Gentile pagan area. In those days, the multitude being very great, having nothing to eat, Jesus called his disciples to him and said to them, I have compassion on the multitude because they have now continued with me 3 days and have nothing to eat. And if I send them away hungry to their houses, they will faint on the way, for some of them have come from afar. And then his disciples answered him, how can one satisfy these people with bread here in the wilderness? We're out here in the middle of nowhere. Isn't it amazing that just 2 chapters before they saw Jesus feed 5,000 men plus women and children, and not one of them says, do that trick you did. You know, do that miracle thing with the bread again. They're in a similar situation, and they say, what we're going to do? Don't we do the same thing, though? You get in a situation, and you've been in a similar situation before, and you saw God work it out. Now you're in that same type of situation again, and I don't know what's going to happen. I don't know how this is all going to work out. And God works it out again, and we still don't get it. So verse 5, he asked them, how many loaves do you have? And they said, 7. And so he commanded the multitude to sit down on the ground, and he took the 7 loaves and gave thanks and broke them and gave them to his disciples to set before them, and they set them before the multitude. They also had a few small fish, and having blessed them, he said to set them also before them. So they ate and were filled. Now look at verse 8. And they took up 7 large baskets of leftover fragments. Now those who had eaten were about 4,000, and he sent them away. And immediately he got in a boat with his disciples, and he came to the region of Dalmanutha, which is back over on the other side of the Sea of Galilee. But I want you to note here in verse 8, this time there's 7 baskets left over, and it's 7 large baskets, we're told. By the way, this is the same word for when Paul had to escape from the city of Damascus in a basket, and they lowered him down out the window. So these are baskets that are large enough for a person to get into. So these are the really large baskets here. With this second feeding, the second feeding takes place in the Decapolis, in the Gentile area. The number 7 brings to mind our passage back in Deuteronomy chapter 7, the 7 Gentile nations that were dwelling in the Promised Land. With this second feeding, the second miracle, Jesus shows that he is also the bread of life for the Gentiles. Jesus is the bread of life for both the Jews and the Gentiles. What about the different basket sizes? You've got 12 small baskets. You've got 7 large baskets. Well, the baskets represent the church. It's mostly Gentiles who are putting their faith and trust in Jesus Christ for salvation, and only a small remnant of the Jews. It's mostly Gentiles Hence the seven large baskets in the Gentile area. And it's a remnant of Jews. Hence the 12 small baskets representing the Jewish believers in Jesus Christ. And so this seven nations, way back in Deuteronomy chapter 7, they come back into the story with Jesus here with the feeding of the 4,000 in the area of the Decapolis. Now, go back with me to Deuteronomy chapter 7, and we're just on verse 2. So, verse 2, "And when the Lord your God delivers them over to you," again, this will be the Lord's doing. The Lord will deliver those nations over to Israel. "You shall conquer them, and you shall utterly destroy them." So he's giving them instructions on what they should do when they enter the promised land and the Lord begins to give over these nations to them. They are to conquer them and to utterly destroy them. "You shall make no covenant with them, nor show mercy to them." The nations dwelling in the promised land, they represent the flesh, or your old sin nature. It's a picture, it's a type of your flesh. Again, the promised land is the abundant life we can have in Christ, a life of fruitfulness and abundance and blessing and richness. To enter into the abundant life in Christ, or the Spirit-filled life, we must crucify our flesh.
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4: With SRN News, I'm Michael Harrington in Washington. Today on the National Mall here in Washington, D.C., President Trump will lead a special event. It's called Rededicate 250, a national jubilee of prayer, praise, and thanksgiving. Organizers say the event will feature prayer, scripture, prophetic praise, testimonies, and corporate thanksgiving as participants recommit their lives, communities, and nation to God's purpose. The event will be carried by the Salem Radio Network live on many of these stations. The artificial intelligence boom is leading to fights in some states over growing utility profits. Governors, attorneys general, and others are protesting rising electricity bills and say cash-strapped residents are stuck in a broken system. Officials in over half a dozen states are going to new lengths to try and block rate increases proposed by utilities. Some are pressing those companies to completely change their model for financing. This is SRN News.
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8: Hi there, this is Lon Solomon, and I'd like to welcome you to our program today. You know, it's a tremendous honor that God has given us to be on stations all around the nation, bringing the truth of God's Word as it is, uncompromising and straightforward. And I'm so glad you've tuned in to listen and be part of that. Thanks again for your support and your generosity that keeps us on the radio. And now, let's get to the Word of God. And one of the most significant days in my life was the day that I realized that I needed something to change me on the inside, that I was irreparably broken on the inside, that another course in school wasn't going to fix me, and another book wasn't going to fix me, and another beer wasn't going to fix me, and another party wasn't going to fix me.
9: that nothing from the outside was going to fix me, that I needed a radical internal transformation. Major day in my life. And folks, this is exactly what Jesus Christ did for me when I gave my life to Him. He put the new covenant into effect inside of me. And this is the great news of the Bible, that the new covenant goes into effect inside of each one of us the instant that we trust Jesus Christ as our personal Lord and Savior. So let's summarize, shall we? And what have we seen so far? Well, we've seen that God said, Genesis 8:21, that the inclination of man's heart is evil from his youth. That God said, Genesis 6:5, the inclination of man's heart is only evil all the time, that committing sin comes natural to all of us, and that's why God made an inside-out salvation for the human race. Praise the Lord, huh? Yeah, that's good news. Now, Jesus compared the salvation plan in Christ that God offers us to yeast, which once you stick it inside a lump of dough, Jesus said, it completely transforms that lump of dough from the what? Inside out. And friends, if you're here and you've never trusted Jesus in a real and personal way as your Savior, I don't know what it is you've been trying to use to change yourself from the outside in, whether it's good works, religious activity, going to church, trying to be a good person, keeping the Ten Commandments. It doesn't matter. None of it's going to work. It can't, because the inclination of our heart is evil all the time, and nothing from the outside is changing that. Folks, we need yeast, supernatural yeast. We need God's plan of salvation in Christ that changes us from the inside out. So if you're here and you've never trusted Christ, I want to urge you, give up all that outside in stuff. Not going to do you a bit of good. And trade it in for the one thing that will make a difference, the plan of salvation in Jesus Christ. Now, that's as far as we're going to go in our passage today, because it's time for us to ask our most important question. And all of you at Loudoun, and all of you at Prince William, and at Bethesda, and down in the Edge community, and around the world, the Internet Campus, and here at Tyson's, we know our question, yes? Yes? Okay, you're not inspiring me with huge confidence here, but you're going to redeem yourselves. I know you are. So, are you ready? Here we go now. Come on, everybody. One, two, three. Oh, that was good. You say, Lon, so what? What difference does any of this make to my life today? All right, well, I want you to listen to a few verses with me. Let's listen together. Here we go. Jeremiah 17, verse 9. The heart of man, God says, is deceitful above all things and desperately, some translations translate this word, incurably wicked. Ecclesiastes 9, verse 3. The hearts of men are full of evil. Ecclesiastes 8, verse 11, the hearts of men are fully given to do evil. And finally, Mark chapter 7, here in this passage, the rabbis are criticizing Jesus because he and his disciples don't go through the elaborate hand-washing ritual that the rabbis had set up. And the rabbi said, if you don't do this and you eat, you're going to defile yourself on the inside. Listen to what Jesus said. He said, do you not see that whatever goes into a man from the outside cannot defile him, because it doesn't go into his heart, only his stomach. Jesus said it's what comes out of man that defiles him. For from within, out of the heart of man, Jesus says, come evil thoughts, sexual impurity, theft, murder, adultery, greed, malice, deceit, lewdness, envy, slander, arrogance, and foolishness. Not a pretty picture. Jesus said all these things come from inside man's heart. And this is what defiles men. You say, but Lon, I'm a Christian now. I'm born again now. Well, good. That's great. But friends, that doesn't mean your sinful heart went away. It didn't go away. folks, even as followers of Christ, our sinful hearts are alive and well on planet Earth. And they are just as rebellious and they are just as unruly as they have ever been. Listen, even as born-again followers of Christ, our hearts are still capable of doing the most despicable behavior imaginable. They are still, Genesis 8:21, inclined to evil. They are still, Jeremiah 17:9, desperately wicked. And if you don't believe it, listen to what the Apostle Paul said, Romans chapter 7. And he's writing this as a believer about himself. Listen to what he said. He said, verse 18, "For I know that nothing good lives in me, that is, in my sinful flesh. For," Paul says, "I have the desire to do what is good, but I cannot carry it out. For what I keep doing is not the good I want to do, but the evil I do not want to do. For I joyfully concur," Paul says, "with God's law in my inner being." Now that I'm a follower of Christ, I want to do what God wants me to do, Paul says. But I see another law at work in my body, waging war against the law of my mind and making me a prisoner of sin. Now, does the Apostle Paul struggle between wanting to do what's right and so often being overpowered by his own sinful nature? Does that sound familiar? Well, it should, because it's the fight every single one of us as a follower of Christ has every single day. And this explains why we eat too much, why we drink too much, why we spend too much, why we gossip too much, why we criticize other people too much, why we lie too much and scheme too much, why we act selfishly too much, why we lust over women too much and go to places on the internet we shouldn't go too much, and why we speed on the beltway too much. And we read a verse like John 10:10, where Jesus said, "I have come that you might have life and you might have it abundantly." And we say to ourselves, "Man, I don't know. Jesus must be talking about somebody else other than me, because I'm not living an abundant Christian life. If anything, I'm living a defeated Christian life. I mean, if I'm a Christian, then how come I can't live the Christian life? I mean, maybe something's wrong with me. Maybe I'm not even really a Christian." You say, "Solon, is this why you brought us here today? To depress us? Is this why you brought us here today, to discourage us and beat us up?" No, I brought you here today to teach you how to live the Christian life correctly. But friends, we will never be able to live the Christian life correctly until we begin at the right place. And the place we must begin is with the acknowledgement, just like the Apostle Paul in Romans 7, that even as Christians, we cannot live the Christian life. As Paul said in Romans 7:18, "I have the desire to do what is good, but I cannot in my own energy carry it out." Now, let's stop and say, can you accept that assessment of yourself and of your heart? I mean, it's true whether you accept it or not, but are we honest enough with ourselves that we can say, "Yes, this is true of my heart"? It is everything you say and more. You don't even know what lives in my heart. And yes, I go down every day in flames trying to live the Christian life. I can't do it. Can we accept that? Because if we can, then friends, I can teach you how to live the Christian life right, if we can start there. So, how do we live the Christian life correctly? Because don't forget, most of us were taught to live the Christian life incorrectly. Galatians 2:5-16 says, "If we live by the Spirit," let me explain what I mean, "we will not gratify the desires of our sinful nature." The Bible says we have to live the Christian life by the Spirit, but most of us were taught to live the Christian life by the energy of the flesh. Let me explain that. When I came to Christ 40 years ago, some well-meaning person handed me the wheel, the navigator's wheel. Maybe many of you have seen this. And if you see, there are four spokes coming out on this wheel. There's Bible study, prayer, witnessing, and fellowship. And I was told as a young Christian, Lon, this is what you do. You know, you do Bible study, you do prayer, you do witnessing, and you do fellowship, and you do them with everything you've got, and you stay faithful to them, and the result will be that you will live a vibrant, victorious Christian life. So I tried it, and I tried it, and I tried it, and it didn't work. And you know why? Because it can't work. Now, don't get me wrong. Bible study, prayer, witnessing, and fellowship. These are all great things to do. These are important things to do. But, and friend, if you don't get a single thing else I said today, you get this next sentence. You ready? You walk out of here with this sentence. Done correctly, Bible study, prayer, witnessing, and fellowship are the overflow of a Spirit-filled life, not the cause of one. The cause of a Spirit-filled life is the Holy Spirit Himself. Bible study is not the source of power in the Christian life. The Holy Spirit is. Prayer, witnessing, and fellowship are not the source of power in the Christian life. The Holy Spirit is. But just listen to so many Christians talk when their Christian life is struggling. Listen to what they say. They say, it's not going so well for me spiritually. I got to read my Bible more. I got to pray more. I got to fellowship more. And friends, whether they realize what they're saying or not, these people are saying, I got to go try to live the Christian life by human effort more. It may be religious human effort, maybe good human effort. It's still human effort. Folks, there are millions of Christians around the world doing this every day, waiting for some kind of spiritual whiffle dust to fall on them from heaven and all of a sudden give them the victorious Christian life. But that whiffle dust never falls, and it's never gonna fall. You know why? Because the Christian life is a supernatural life. It's a life that is marked by supernatural love, supernatural joy, supernatural peace and patience and gentleness and goodness, the supernatural fruits of the Spirit that the supernatural Holy Spirit produces in us when we are living by His power. And we can have this from day one that we come to Christ. You know, when I first came to Christ, I led so many people to Christ the first year I was a Christian. I mean, I had such a vibrant Christian life the first year I was a Christian. And then at the end of that year, I went to seminary. And they said to me in seminary, they said, you can't possibly have that kind of Christian life yet. You're not mature. You need Greek. You need Hebrew. You need theology. You need church history before you can have a Christian life like that. So I listened to them. What did I know? I'm a year old in the Lord. I figure they knew what they were talking about, and it ruined me for 10 years. 10 years. Don't tell me that you can't have a vibrant, Spirit-filled life from day one of walking with Christ, because that doesn't depend on Bible knowledge, Greek, Hebrew, theology, or anything. It depends on the Spirit of God being allowed to fill and empower your life, and you can do that from day one that you're a Christian. And up to day 650,000. You say, well, Lon, God bless you up there, man. But how do you do this? I mean, this is all wonderful theory. But how do you do this? I mean, practically, every day, how do we do this? Well, let me tell you. Galatians 2:20. Here we go. And then we're done. I have been crucified with Christ, Paul says. And it is no longer I, in my own human energy, who live, but Christ in the person of the Holy Spirit inside of me lives in me. And the life that I now live in this body as a Christian, watch, I live by faith. I live by faith in the Son of God who loved me and gave himself for me. Paul says, I live the Christian life by faith. What does that mean? This is how we do it. What does that mean? Well, follow my logic for a minute, okay? All right. We began our Christian lives, if you truly are born again, by faith. We all agree with that? Right, right. We trusted the blood of Jesus Christ shed on the cross to do for us what we could not do for ourselves by faith, to pay for our sin,

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3: Faith. It's by faith at the beginning, it's by faith in the middle, and it's by faith at the end. Paul said, I walk out of my house every day by faith, depending on the Holy Spirit to do for me that day what I cannot do for myself, and that is to give me the power I need moment by moment to subdue my sinful human nature so that I can do what I want to do, and that's obey God that day. You know, my wife Brenda was telling me, this is a couple weeks ago, that she woke up one morning at 4 a.m. And I was like, why in the world would you do that? And she said, well, I had an awful lot that day that I had to do. She said it was overwhelming. And she said, and so I lay there in bed at 4 o'clock and I said, you know, Lord Jesus, I can't do this. This is too much for me today. I'm overwhelmed. I don't think I got the energy, the strength, the stamina to make it through the day. And so, Lord, you know what? I'm not even going to try. I'm just going to depend on you today. You give me the strength. You give me the wisdom. You give me the stamina. You live this day through me, Lord. You just carry me. And then she was telling me later in the evening, you know what? The day actually went really well. I asked her about it, and she said, yeah, it was like I was being carried along by another power, like effortlessly. It wasn't like I even had to work hard to make the day work. Why? Because the power of the Spirit of God, because Brenda had asked him and yielded, the power of the Spirit of God was carrying her along all day. She wasn't living that day. The Holy Spirit was living that day through her. She was just a passenger in the car that day. You understand what I'm saying? And the Spirit was living that day in his power. You say, Lon, it can't be that simple. Why not? Why would God want to make living the Christian life hard? It's not hard. It's not complicated. It's just most of us have been taught to do it wrong. So let me conclude and say, this is not just for new believers. You know, folks, those of us who've been Christians a long, long time, we forget this all the time. Because working in our own energy and flesh comes so naturally to us, so many times, at least I will, I'll turn around and find myself going, working, and it's not working well, and God will have to go, hello? Hello, what are you doing? I don't know. Lon, you're trying to do all this yourself in your own energy. That's not how you're supposed to live the Christian life. What's wrong with you? You're supposed to let me live it through you. Come on now. I don't know about you. I forget it all the time. And I've been a Christian 40 years. Look, we all need to be reminded of this. And so I have an assignment that I'd like to suggest to you this week. Here's my assignment. Take one area of your Christian life where you've been struggling to obey God, one area, and this week decide that you're not going out of your house every morning and try to beat this thing in your own energy and your own flesh. You know how we sometimes leave the house, I'm not going to lose my temper, I'm not going to go, I'm not going to. No, none of that. Instead, do what Paul did. Say, Lord Jesus, left to myself, I'm going to go out here and I'm going to get absolutely murdered today in this area of my life. But I'm going to turn it over to you. Let the Holy Spirit give me the power today not to look at that woman when she walks by, not to eat too much today, not to spend too much. Lord, you control my sinful nature today in this area. And I'm going to depend on you to do it. And then as the day goes along, every time you feel yourself getting weak, just say, Lord Jesus, I'm going down. Help me. Help me. Even if you do it 50 times a day, who cares? Who cares? Listen, this kind of moment-by-moment reliance on the Holy Spirit requires a moment-by-moment conversation between us and the Holy Spirit all day long. You know, a lot of us think the only time we're ever supposed to talk to God is when we have our quiet time. Who told you that? That's not what the Bible says. We should be talking to God all day long, every moment of the day. And then if while you're talking to him about something else,

0: you hit this area where you start to sing, just say, excuse me, Lord, we'll come back to that. Help me. We'll come back. This is how we're to live our Christian experience, friends. You say, well, Lon, if I live it this way, will I be able to live a Christian life that's perfect? No. No, Jesus, my friends, as the Son of God, is the only person ever to live who could depend on the Holy Spirit 100% of the time, 100% of every situation in life. You can't do that. I can't do that. We're human. But I'll tell you what, living like this will give us a much more consistent Christian life and a much more enjoyable Christian life and a much more satisfying Christian life because we're living it right. And I'll tell you something else, too. Your Bible study will get better. And your praying will get better. And your fellowship will get better. And your witnessing will get better. You know why? Because suddenly you're not doing all that in your human effort to try to earn God's approval. Now you're doing it as an overflow of the Holy Spirit filling your life because you're excited just to know the Lord. And He's motivating this in you. Try it. I promise you, you'll see what I mean. And once you try it in one area of life, then apply it to another one, and then another one, and then another one, until it becomes the habitual way you live the Christian life. Folks, let me close by saying, the Christian life lived correctly works. It works. We just got to live it correctly. And may God help us do that. Let's pray. Heavenly Father, thanks for talking to us today about real practicality. So many of us were taught to live the Christian experience incorrectly by well-meaning people. They weren't trying to harm us. Lord, they didn't know how to live it correctly either. Somebody told them how to live it wrong. And Father, I pray that you would take us here today and you would correct all that and teach us to do what Paul said, that we are to live it in the Spirit. We are to live it by faith, depending on the Spirit to do for us what we can't do for ourselves and squash our sinful passions every day so we can do what we want, and that is obey God. Lord, help us with that, and help us not to forget it in the battles of life when the bullets are flying. Help us remember this is how we do it. Lord, change our lives because we were here today. Because we sat under the teaching of the Word of God. And we pray these things in Jesus' name. And what did God's people say? Amen. Amen.
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7: With SRN News, I'm Michael Harrington in Washington. Today on the National Mall here in Washington, D.C., President Trump will lead a special event. It's called Rededicate 250, a national jubilee of prayer, praise, and thanksgiving. Organizers say the event will feature prayer, scripture, prophetic praise, testimonies, and corporate thanksgiving as participants recommit their lives, communities, and nation to God's purpose. The event will be carried by the Salem Radio Network live on many of these stations. The artificial intelligence boom is leading to fights in some states over growing utility profits. Governors, attorneys general, and others are protesting rising electricity bills and say cash-strapped residents are stuck in a broken system. Officials in over half a dozen states are going to new lengths to try and block rate increases proposed by utilities. Some are pressing those companies to completely change their model for financing. This is SRN News.
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12: 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I'm Philip Keller. Always a pleasure to have you with us. Well, if you're going through a season of discouragement or desperation today, Psalm 42 might just be the passage you need to study. And as divine providence would have it, Psalm 42 is exactly where Pastor Gary is taking us today. As you follow along, pay close attention to the three things the psalmist says that got him through this period of depression. If you can't stay with us, remember you can always listen to or watch the complete message at our website. cornerstoneconnection.cc. That's cornerstoneconnection.cc. 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
11: Remember the story in Acts chapter 16 of Paul and Silas? They were making their way through the city of Philippi, and the Bible says that they were arrested for preaching the gospel. They were beaten, flogged, and then imprisoned. And in Acts chapter 16, verse 25, it says, but about midnight, Paul and Silas were praying to the Lord and singing hymns to God. Now, they weren't in the best of circumstances. They had been beaten and imprisoned. But yet at the midnight hour, they're still going to press through and fight their discouragement with prayer and worship. They're going to still praise God. And the psalmist understands this. I have to fight through this. I have to fight through this. I cannot allow the discouragement to overtake me and to wallow in this. I must fight through this and persevere through this. And the Bible gives us encouragement about it in James 1:12. It says, blessed is the man who perseveres under trial. Or woman, blessed is the one who perseveres under trial. Because when he has stood the test, he will receive the crown of life that God has promised to those who love him. And in Galatians 6:9, it says, let us not become weary in doing good, for at the proper time we will reap a harvest of righteousness if we do not give up. So do not give up. Persevere. Do not surrender to the emotions of discouragement. The psalmist fights through it and perseveres through it. Number two, we also see here that one of the things he does is he remembers the good things. He trains his mind to think about those things that are good and pure and lovely and those things that are honorable. And he remembers a few things here. Look at verse 4. One of the things that he remembers, he says, these things I remember as I pour out my soul, how I used to go with the multitude, leading the procession to the house of God with shouts of joy and thanksgiving among the festive throng. And notice what he says there in verse 4. He says, I remember when I used to go to the house of the Lord. Now, this is both a positive and a negative thing that he's saying here. Okay, the positive thing is he's saying here, I remember the good times when I went to church. He says, when I went to the house of the Lord with the throng of people, when I would gather with God's people in God's house, oh, what a delight. It did my soul wonder. But then he also, the negative part is he says, I used to go. He says, I remember when I used to do this. So he's recalling and he's reminiscing something that is important that he has forsaken that he needs to get back to. Because he realizes, this was a highlight of my week. He says, I remember the joy of my soul. I remember when I went to the house of God with the throng of people. He said, I would even lead the procession up to the house of God. And there is something transformational when God's people get together in God's house and study God's word and worship the King of the universe. There is just something that naturally happens in your soul and in mine to bring us out of despair and discouragement when we are just in the house of God, surrounded by God's people, in fellowship with one another, worshiping Him and studying His word together. It does the heart wonder and it does the heart good. And that's what he's saying here. And listen, I'm the first one that loves technology. I mean, the gospel now is getting all around the world. And our services are broadcast live all around the world. I just mentioned a few places who are watching online. But I just want to say this. If you are local and watching online, you need to get to church. Because there is no substitute like being among God's people, in God's house, worshiping God on His holy throne. Friends, isolation breeds desperation. The more isolated you are, the more desperate you become. Fight through that. Don't isolate yourself. Get to church. Get to the house of God. Come together in fellowship and in rejoicing and in worship, because it does something transformational in the heart of every person when we come into God's house and spend time worshiping together. Now, I get it. I get this. Sometimes When you're at a low point in your life, the last thing you want to do is to be around people. All right? The last thing. Because you're like, I just want to be alone. I just want to be by myself. I don't want to be around a bunch of people. But there is a reason why the Bible urges us to come together. Hebrews 10:25 is one of the most classic examples. It says, let us not forsake the assembling one of another. Let us not give up meeting together, NIV says, as some are in the habit of doing. But let us encourage each other, and all the more as you see the day approaching. Now, what day is he talking about? It's capital D. It's talking about the return of the Lord. The day of the Lord is approaching, but guess what? The Bible says that as we get closer to the second coming of Christ, this world will get darker and heavier and uglier. That's why the people of God need to come together to encourage one another and to be in the house of God and to fellowship with each other as part of our worship experience and studying God's word together. We need to encourage each other, and all the more, Hebrews 10:25 says, as we see the day approaching, because it's going to get harder for Christians, in case you haven't noticed. It's going to get more difficult for us to live out our faith. It's going to become more hostile against us. It already has. The heat is being turned up more and more. If you're beginning to feel isolated, and if you're beginning to feel like you're in the minority as a Christian, you're right. Because that's the way the world is trending until we get closer and closer to the return of Christ. All the more reason why we need to come together. Be together in God's house. The psalmist says, I used to go to the house of God. I remember leading the procession up to the house of God with a great throng of people. And he's recalling that because he's trying to focus his mind on the joyful things that are good for him. And he's recognizing, I need to get back to that. God's people, God's house. I remember that. And notice he also remembers in verse 6, not just God's house and God's people, but in verse 6, he remembers God himself. He says in verse 6, my soul is downcast within me, therefore I will remember you. He's talking about the Lord. From the land of the Jordan, the heights of Hermon, from Mount Mizar. He says, Lord, not only will I remember your people and your house, I need to remember you. You are so faithful and good in the land of Israel, from Mount Hermon to Mount Mizar. Now, Mount Hermon is mentioned often in the Bible. Mount Hermon, or Hermon in Hebrew, is the highest point in the land of Israel. In fact, all year long, the highest point of Mount Hermon is snow-capped. So in Israel, you can actually drive about 2 hours to the beach, and from the beach to Mount Hermon is about 2 hours, and you can go swimming in the beach and you can go skiing all in the same day. Mount Hermon is the highest point in Israel. Mount Mizar, it's the only time in all of the Bible, that Mizar is mentioned. Right here. Mizar is the lowest hill in Israel. And what the psalmist is saying is, I remember you, Lord, whether I'm on the heights of Hermon or I'm on the lowest point of Mizar. I remember you in the good times and in the bad. In the heights or in the lows. I remember you. So, remember the good things. Focus on those good things. God's house, God's people, and God himself. Number three, and this one might seem a little strange to you, so let me clarify what I mean by this. But he talks to himself in this psalm. Have you noticed this? He talks to himself, and this is a good thing. I know that might sound a little funny for me to say that, but it is true. His faith reasons with his fears out loud. That's what he's doing here. His faith reasons with his fears out loud. Verse 5, he says, why are you downcast, O my soul? He's talking to his own soul. He's talking to himself. Why are you downcast, O my soul? Why so disturbed within me? And then he counsels himself. Put your hope in God, for I will yet praise him, my Savior and my God. So he talks to himself. He counsels himself out loud. You know, a little self-talk is not a bad thing. Once in a while. It's not a bad thing. Now, my wife just told me this week, and she's told me on other occasions. She says, you know, you talk to yourself a lot around the house. She says, you talk to yourself all the time. I said, listen, this is what I said to her. I said, I don't talk to myself. I'm just making verbal observations. I'm just talking out loud about things that I observe. For example, I might be making a sandwich, and I'll make the sandwich, and then I'll look at it and go, man, that looks like a good sandwich. All right, I'm just making an observation out loud. Wow, that is a good sandwich. There's nothing wrong with saying that. Now, what's wrong is when you answer yourself. That's when there's a problem. So if I were to make the sandwich and say, man, that's a good sandwich. You want a bite? Yeah, I'd like one. That's a problem. I'm not doing that around the house. But what the psalmist is doing here is he's talking to himself. And we must learn once in a while to preach the truth out loud to ourselves if necessary. Back in 1965, Martin Lloyd-Jones wrote a book called Spiritual Depression. And in the book, he was actually, as part of writing the book on spiritual depression, he was giving a commentary and breaking down Psalm 42, the psalm that we're looking at today. And when he came to verse 5 here, which talks about how, you know, the psalmist is talking to himself, like, you know, put your hope in God. Why are you downcast, soul? He's talking to himself. Martin Lloyd-Jones, in his book, Spiritual Depression, I'll read a short little excerpt that I thought was helpful. He said this, quote, "Have you realized that most of your unhappiness in life is due to the fact that you are listening to yourself instead of talking to yourself?" He says, take for example those thoughts that come to you the moment you wake up in the morning. You have not originated them, but they are talking to you. They bring back the problems of yesterday, etc. Somebody is talking. Who is talking to you? He writes. He says, yourself is talking to you. Now, he says, this man's treatment in Psalm 42 was this. Instead of allowing this self to talk to him, he starts talking to himself.
12: 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Wise advice from Martin Lloyd-Jones by way of Pastor Gary Hamrick today. But we're not finished. 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Again, that number is 84828. Text the letters APP and we'll send you a link to the free Cornerstone Connection app where you can listen to Pastor Gary wherever you go on demand. Have you ever talked to yourself out loud with no one in the room but, well, you? If not, you might want to try it sometime. As Pastor Gary explains, it helped the writer of Psalm 42, and it just might help you. Here once again is Pastor Gary Hamrick.
11: Why are you downcast, O my soul? He asks. His soul had been depressing him, crushing him. So he stands up and says, self, listen for a moment, I will speak to you. End quote. And it's an interesting thing to just think about how sometimes we spend too much time listening to the nagging things that are reminding us of how bad our life is or was or the world is or was, instead of reminding ourselves about the truth of who God is and the strength that we find in Him. I think it's the reason why Paul in Philippians 4:13, he says, I can do all things through Christ who gives me the strength. He's writing to the church in Philippi. And if you look around Philippians 4:13, he says, you, and you this. But then he pauses in the middle and he says, I can do all things through Christ who gives me the strength. You can call it self-talk. You can call it preaching to yourself. Paul was basically reminding himself of what we need to remind ourselves, that we have our strength in God. And in Christ alone, he gives us the ability to stand even when things are dark and depressing. I can do all things through Christ who gives me the strength. And from time to time, we need to teach each other this and tell each other this and remind ourselves of this. Now, in addition to talking to himself, we can also say here in this 42nd chapter that he talks to God. And I hope we do more of that than self-talk. But notice in verse 7 that he says, deep calls to deep. In the roar of your waterfalls, all your waves and breakers have swept over me. Now, this whole phrase here about deep calling to deep, this is a visual, poetic picture of despair. And perhaps the psalmist
13: is referring to one of the waterfalls in the high hill country of Israel. For those of you who go with me to Israel, one of the places we go is the furthest, the most northern part of Israel. It's up to Tel Dan. And at Tel Dan, there is this beautiful river that runs through the area. And when the snows of Mount Hermon melt in the spring, it causes that river to rush like a torrent. And you can't, if you're standing near where the river is rushing, you can't even hear each other talk to one another. And the current would sweep anybody away down to the Jordan River because it is the headwaters of the Jordan River. And perhaps the psalmist has this in mind when he's talking about the rush of the waves and the waterfalls and the breakers sweeping over me. But the psalmist here is using imagery to say, basically, I feel like I'm drowning, buried deep under my misery, but that in the depth of my despair, God goes deeper still. He's saying, in effect, there's nothing shallow about God. So God is deep, but his depth is high. He says, I'm feeling low under the depth of the crushing weight of my misery, under like the waterfall, I'm deep low. So he's saying basically, deep cries out to deep. Deep low is crying out to deep high, where God is exalted and where God meets me in the depths of my despair. Deep crying out to deep. And by the way, the psalmist, as he prays here to the Lord, deep crying out to deep, is not afraid to tell God, I feel like you've forgotten me. Again, that's verse 9, where he says, I say to God, my rock, why have you forgotten me? It's okay for us to pour out our raw emotion to God. He can take it. He can handle it. The fact that the psalmist says he feels forgotten does not mean that God has forgotten him, though, by the way. The fact that sometimes you feel like God doesn't love you does not mean that God doesn't, because he does. Our feelings are not reliable. Our feelings are not always trustworthy. But nevertheless, it's how we feel. The psalmist says, I feel forgotten. But his sense of feeling forgotten does not negate God's presence. God is with him, and God is with us. And Hebrews 13:5 reminds us, he will never leave us nor forsake us. He is always with us, even when we feel forgotten. He's there. God is always there, always with us, always present. And so he pours out his heart. Why have you forgotten me? But notice, when he pours out his heart and says, why have you forgotten me? He addresses God as what? My rock. Notice that there in verse 9? So even when he feels discouraged and even when he feels like God has forgotten him, he still recognizes God as a rock. God is you. You are the sure, reliable thing still for me, like a rock, even though I feel in the midst of this discouragement. And then finally, number 5, he thirsts for God. And we're going to end where the psalm begins. Because the psalmist thirsts for God like a deer pants for the stream. If you look at verses 1 and 2, he writes, as the deer pants for streams of water, so my soul pants for you, O God. My soul thirsts for God, for the living God. When can I go and meet with God? It's beautiful imagery there where he writes about having such a thirst for God. It's like a deer on a hot summer day panting after a stream of fresh water. And notice what he doesn't thirst for. He says, I don't thirst for my problems to go away, though that would be nice, of course. I don't thirst, God, for you to deal with my enemies, though there's nothing wrong time to time with us asking God to deal with those who are opposed to us. He doesn't thirst for a quick resolve to all of this. He thirsts for God. And there is nothing quite as healing for your discouragement than getting in the presence of God, than finding the comfort and the help and the peace in the very presence of God. The psalmist says, I thirst for you, God. Like a deer pants for streams of water, so I thirst after you. When will be the next time I get to meet with you? Oh, he's crying out for the presence of God because he knows that in God's presence he meets the deepest longings of my soul. That's when my soul will really be quenched. That's when my soul will really be helped. It's when I can come into the presence of the Lord and to be with him. And it is the kind of help that nothing and no one else can provide like the Lord. As wonderful as friends are and people can be, there is no substitute for the presence of God. My hope is built on nothing less than Jesus' blood and righteousness. I dare not trust the sweetest frame, but wholly trust in Jesus' name. On Christ, the solid rock, I stand. All other ground is sinking sand. That's what the psalmist is writing here. And I pray that for you who might be going through that discouragement today, that God would be that solid rock for you, and he would minister to your heart, and he would let you know, as is so true for all of us, there are seasons. And if you find yourself in that season right now, persevere through it. Don't surrender to the emotions of discouragement. Tell yourself and remind yourself about the truth of who God is. Persevere, pray to him, deep crying out to deep, thirst for the presence of God, more of him, to be the one who will meet those needs and heal every hurting heart. Amen.
12: Thanks so much for being with us for today's Cornerstone Connection with Pastor Gary Hamrick. Pastor Gary joins me now in the studio. Gary, I think being downcast is something we can all relate to. I think for many, the tendency may be to turn away from God during these times and view him as unfaithful. What do you say to a listener who is not only downcast, but may also be turning away from the Lord, rather than praising him because they no longer view him as faithful?
14: Well, you know, in the teaching, I talked about downcast, a word that is used for sheep that are turned upside down. They are cast. They are unable to get their footing. And a lot of people are like that. But as it relates to sheep, we have to remember that we also are like sheep, and all of us have gone astray, but that the Lord is our good shepherd. And even though we at times can get downcast, we can get on our backs, we can lose our footing in life, that we have a shepherd who loves us, who wants to care for us and heal us and minister to us and feed us. And I mean, that the imagery throughout the Bible of that relationship between shepherd God, the Father, shepherd Jesus, and us as sheep is just a very precious parallel to our own lives. And I would just encourage people, you know, don't run from the Lord, run to the Lord. He is the good shepherd, and he wants to comfort you, counsel you, heal you, love on you. And we just miss all that if we run from him instead of to him.
12: Such a simple truth. It's like all we need to do is fix our eyes on him. Well, Gary, I appreciate you taking the time to sit down and talk with us again today.
14: Thank you. It's good being here.
12: You know, it used to be that in order to go out into the world and make disciples, you literally had to go out into the world. Now, it's true we should still do face-to-face evangelism every chance we get. But in today's world, modern technology allows us to go everywhere all at once. 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
7: With SRN News, I'm Michael Harrington in Washington. Today on the National Mall here in Washington, D.C., a special event. It's called Rededicate 250, a national jubilee of prayer, praise, and thanksgiving. President Trump will lead. Other speakers will include House Speaker Mike Johnson, Secretary of State Marco Rubio, and Secretary of Defense Pete Hegseth. The event will be carried by the Salem Radio Network live on many of these stations and begins in about an hour. Analysis by the Committee to Unleash Prosperity shows that recent jobs reports had more impact than it first appeared. Things are going better than we thought. The World Health Organization has declared an Ebola outbreak in Congo and Uganda a public health emergency of international concern. More than 300 suspected cases and 88 deaths have been reported so far. The outbreak is part of a rare strain of the virus. This is SRN News.
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21: I want to talk to you about the fact that discouragement, how dangerous it is, and it's dangerous because it is what I'm going to describe as a disease in your soul. I've used the example that discouragement is an enemy, and it is an enemy, but the reason it's an enemy is because it's a disease. Now, would all of you agree that cancer is a disease, right? But would you also agree it's an enemy? Right? It's an enemy of your body. And so I want you to kind of put these two terms, although the metaphors are a bit different, I want you to put them together. I want you to think, yeah, enemy, but discouragement is an enemy because it is a disease of the soul. And discouragement is not just any kind of disease. It is a malignant disease. It actually eats away at you on the inside. If you don't address discouragement inside of you, it's going to grow over time, and it's also going to become contagious to other people. It spreads to others. And so when you're discouraged and you don't deal with discouragement, when it's not addressed, you start shaping your decisions out of a discouraged soul. And you start restricting your own growth out of discouragement. You start kind of distorting the trajectory of your life, and in fact, distorting the trajectory of the lives of other people around you. And it affects, discouragement affects the way you think and the way you live and the relationships of your life. You start living out of discouragement. And that describes lots of people today. The decisions they're making, the choices that go along with their lives, their thought process, their relationships, they're not living out of encouragement, they're living out of discouragement. And so their lives are producing the fruit of discouragement rather than the fruit of encouragement. You see this in the story of David and his men. This is exactly what happened here. When they returned to this ruined village of Ziklag, they're very, very, very discouraged. And we see how discouraged they are by the fact that David's men, 600 men now, are talking about stoning him. And now David is at a place where he, the Bible says, is greatly distressed by the situation. Now, this David was not a novice when it comes to discouragement. David had experienced it before, because obviously you can't run for your life for 10 years without being discouraged along the way. So this is kind of toward the end of these 10 years. If you look historically and in terms of the chronology of this, this is toward the end of this period of fleeing from Saul. And David has experienced this before. We see this through the book of Psalms. Let me give you one example of that. In Psalm 31, we see David talking about a time in his own life earlier when he was discouraged. So he's not a novice. He understands what discouragement is all about. He writes in Psalm 31, verses 9 and 10, "Be merciful to me, Lord, for I am in distress." Same word that's used to describe him at Ziklag. He says, "I am in distress. My eyes grow weak with sorrow, my soul and my body with grief. My life is consumed by anguish, and my years by groaning. My strength fails because of my affliction, and my bones grow weak." David's talking about a time in his life very much like the time he's in right now at Ziklag in this story, when he felt like he just had no hope for his future, that his life was being consumed by anguish and his years by groaning, and his strength had failed him because of the afflictions he was facing, not necessarily physical afflictions, but the afflictions of dealing just with the problems of being a fugitive at the hand of King Saul. He understood discouragement and its dangers. I want to drive home to us today, to all of us, and understanding that that discouragement is an enemy of your life. It is not your friend. Discouragement is an enemy, and discouragement is a disease that will work its way into your spirit and into your soul, into your very being. It will affect the way that you start making decisions. And sadly, many, as I said a moment ago, many, many people, and sadly, many Christian believers are living their lives out of discouragement rather than out of encouragement. It is a disease that is also contagious. It spreads from you to other people. All it takes is one discouraged person in the family to make the whole family discouraged. All it takes is one discouraged person in the office place to bring everybody down in the office place. All it takes is one discouraged person on the team to bring the whole team down, right? Okay. So it begins to filtrate and infiltrate through us to other people around us. Now I'm going to give you the second point today, the fourth point in the series, and this is what I'm going to call the hallelujah point, okay? I've given you kind of some basics to understand about discouragement, but I'm going to give you the good news right now. Are you ready for the good news? Very simple statement, but here it is, that there is a way out of discouragement. Aren't you glad about that? There's a way out. There's a strategy to deal with it. And when you read this, the entire story of David at Ziklag with his men, you'll begin to see that there's also a bright spot in the story. There's a dark spot in the story. We just talked about that. But that dark spot yields eventually to a bright spot in the story with David and his men. And this bright spot is seen in the choices that David makes in this moment when he's discouraged. When he's at one of the lowest points of his life, he chooses some things that turn everything around, and the light comes on in the midst of darkness. Let's look now at 1 Samuel chapter 30. I will pick up again at verse number 6. We read it a moment ago, but I do want to read it again because it sets the context here, and we'll read down through verse number 18. 1 Samuel 30, verse 6. David was greatly distressed because the men were talking of stoning him. Each one was bitter in spirit because of his sons and daughters. But David found strength in the Lord his God. I love that, but. But David found strength in the Lord his God. One translation says, but David strengthened himself in the Lord his God. The old King James Version says, David encouraged himself in the Lord his God. He found strength in the Lord his God. He encouraged himself in the Lord his God. He strengthened himself in the Lord his God. Verse 7 says, then, after strengthening himself in his relationship with God, then David said to Abiathar the priest, the son of Ahimelech, bring me the ephod. Let me stop there for a moment. The ephod was something that the priest would wear when they would go into the presence of God. It was a part of their priestly garments and their priestly vestments. And as a part of their priestly garments and their priestly vestments, they had this ephod upon which and in which contained two stones called the Urim and the Thummim. And the Urim and the Thummim was what they brought with them into the presence of God. It was lights and perfections is what Urim and Thummim mean. It was the way they would discern the will of God when they would go in to inquire of God in the presence of God. And so David calls for the priest, and he brings the ephod that included the Urim and the Thummim, the lights and the perfections, the fact that God wanted to reveal his will to his people. And Abiathar brought it to him, and David inquired of the Lord, shall I pursue this raiding party? Do I need to go after these Amalekites who just attacked us? Will I overtake them? So this was the question he asked God. God, do you want me to go after them? Do you want me to pursue them? What do you want me to do? And then God responds, pursue them. He answered, you will certainly overtake them and succeed in the rescue. So God speaks to him and tells him what to do. Verse 9, David and the 600 men with him came to Besor Valley, where some stayed behind. 200 of them were too exhausted, so worn out, too exhausted to cross the valley. But David and the other 400 continued the pursuit. Notice verse 17, David fought them from dusk until the evening of the next day, and none of them got away except 400 young men who rode off on camels and fled. David recovered everything the Amalekites had taken, including his two wives. Nothing was missing, young or old, boy or girl, plunder or anything else they had taken. David brought everything back. There's where we see the light shining in the midst of a dark moment. I'm going to unpack for you right now seven critical decisions that David makes here in this situation that you and I need to be aware of and practice in our lives. Number one, you've got to seek strength first and foremost from God. The Bible says that David pressed into God in this moment. His men are talking about stoning him. Notice again verse 6. We've read it multiple times today, but I want to drive it home to you. David was greatly distressed because the men were talking of stoning him. Each one was bitter in spirit because of his sons and daughters. But David found strength in the Lord his God. David strengthened himself. David encouraged himself in the Lord his God. See, David had no one else to encourage him, so he encouraged himself. You know, there are times that you're going to have to encourage yourself in God. There may not be anyone else around to encourage you, but you have to take the responsibility to say, no matter what I'm going through right now, I know that God is still for me and not against me. That no matter what I'm going through right now, I can still encourage myself in my relationship with God. I will strengthen myself in God. I can look around this worship center this afternoon. I know some of you here and some of the stories that you've walked through in your lives. I know that some of you can testify and declare that you would have not made it through a particular season had God not given you the strength to make it through. That you made it through because God gave you the strength to make it through. And you look back and you say, how did I even get through that? You got through it because you were strengthened by God. God gave you the strength in your heart to make it through what you could have never made through on your own. And so I will tell you today that the Lord strengthens hearts. This is what he does. In fact, David says in Psalm 73, verse 26, my health may fail and my spirit may grow weak, but God remains the strength of my heart. He is mine forever. So the first thing that's necessary to get out of discouragement is to go to God and ask him for the strength that you need to get out of that discouraging moment and season of your life. God, strengthen my heart. The second thing that we see here is that you and I, as David did, we need to seek wisdom from God. Not only strength from God, but wisdom from God. David needed an answer. He needed to know what to do. How do I handle this situation? And when you're going through discouraging moments, you need to know what to do. You need an answer from God. No, this is how I'm supposed to respond. And so David goes to God. In fact, I will tell you that God has answers and God has direction for people who are going through discouraging moments. He did for David. He does for you as well. The Bible says in 1 Samuel chapter 30, verse 8, that David inquired of the Lord. So David strengthens himself, and the very next thing that he does, he inquires of God, God, what do you want me to do here? What's the wisdom? What do you want me? What are your instructions for my life? He goes to God and he asks him for that, approaching the priest and through the priest finding an answer from God. I will tell you that when you go to God asking for wisdom, God will give you wisdom. This is promised to us in the Bible, James chapter 1, verses 5 and 6. If you need wisdom, and that's all of us, right? If you need wisdom, what should we do? Ask our generous God. And what's the promise? He will give it to you. He will not rebuke you for asking. But when you ask Him, be sure that your faith is in God alone. Don't waver for a person with divided loyalty. It's as unsettled as a wave of the sea that is blown and tossed by the wind. So go to God and believe that God will impart wisdom for you. And so David needed strength from God, and David needed wisdom from God. When you're discouraged, when I'm discouraged, we need strength from God in our hearts so we can handle the situation, and we need wisdom from God to know what to do with the promise that God said, if you ask me, I will give it to you. Number three, the third thing that David does here is he trusts God to hear him and answer him. The key phrase there is trust God. Trust God. That David did not know for sure what God was going to ask him to do, but he put his trust in God to hear the answer from him, and he knew that God would show up on his behalf. And dear precious one today, if you're discouraged in this room today, hearing my voice today, maybe watching online or whenever you will hear this message, if you're discouraged today, if you cry out to God and ask Him to strengthen your heart, He will strengthen your heart, He will give you wisdom, and you can trust that God will hear your cry and that God will answer you. You can trust Him. Psalm 27, verses 13 and 14. David says, I truly believe I will live to see the Lord's goodness. I believe that in this trouble that I'm going through, it's not going to kill me. I'm not going to die in this situation. I truly believe that I will live to see the Lord's goodness. Wait, he says in verse 14, wait for the Lord's help. Be strong and brave and wait for the Lord's help. That word wait means to put your trust and hope in God, to tie yourself inextricably to God, to put your confidence in God, knowing that He is going to help you. Don't be in a hurry, but put your trust in God, knowing that He will show up in His right timing for your life. So when you're discouraged, what's the first thing you do? God, strengthen my heart. Second thing you do, God, I need wisdom from you to know how to handle this. God, thirdly, I'm going to trust you. I'm going to trust you that you're going to respond and help me in this situation. Because I've cried out to you, I have confidence, I'm going to wait on you to respond. And then number four, out of these seven that we're looking at, is then when God speaks to you, do what He tells you to do. Follow God's instructions. By the way, let me simply say, when we talk about following God's instructions, the best way to follow God's instructions is just to look in the Bible and do what it says. Because that's the instructions of God to you, okay? So what do I need to be doing in my life that will bring me to places and points of obedience in my life? What am I not doing that would represent disobedience in my life? Where have I walked away from the Word of God? How do I need to get back on track with the Word of God in my life? The Bible says that David then follows God's instructions, verses 8 and 9 of 1 Samuel chapter 30. Then David asked the Lord, should I chase after this band of raiders, these Amalekites? Will I catch them? And the Lord told him, yes, go after them. I want you to notice verse number 9. So David and his 600 men set out, and they came to the brook Besor. And so the Bible says that once they knew what to do, David said to his men, let's go do what God has told us to do. The fifth thing, if you want to recover or deal with discouragement in your life, is to expect recovery in your life. You need to remember who God is. David remembered who God was. As he asked God for help, he remembered who God was. And I will tell you today that one of the things that you need to always remember is who God is in your life. I'm going to give you three things to describe who God is. We could talk about lots of things God is. I mean, the nature and the character of God go beyond anything that I can take time to describe for you today. I don't even know it all because of the greatness and magnitude of our God. But there are three things that I do want to tell you today that God is. Are you ready to hear them? Number one, God is the God of resurrection. That's who He is. That dead things never intimidate God. You can look at a life and say, this part of my life seems dead. My marriage seems dead. This career seems dead. This financial situation looks like it's all dead. I will tell you something. All it takes is one word from God, and that which is dead comes back to life again. That's exactly what Jesus spoke to Mary and Martha at the tomb when Lazarus, John chapter 11, when Lazarus had been put in the tomb, he was there for 4 days and already started decaying, and Jesus walks up to the tomb and says, roll the stone away. And they say, well, Jesus, he's been dead for, he's been in the grave for 4 days. He already's decaying. He stinks. Okay. Jesus said, roll the stone away. He said, I am. Jesus said, I am the resurrection and I am the life. Let me tell you again who God is. God is the God of resurrection. That's who he is. Okay. Never forget that. Number two, he's the God of restoration. He's not only the God of resurrection, he's the God of restoration. He's able to restore back stuff from to your life that maybe you've lost in your life in some measure. All of us have lost certain things. The Bible says that the devil is a thief. He comes to steal, kill, and destroy. But that which the devil has stolen from you,

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3: Before Jesus was crucified, and Jesus brings him back and restores him and calls him to feed his sheep. Peter understood restoration, and he writes these words in 1 Peter 5, verse 10, to you and to me. Would you listen to these words this afternoon as God's word to you today? In his kindness, God called you to share in his eternal glory by means of Christ Jesus. God called you to share in his eternal glory by Christ Jesus. And then he adds this, so after you have suffered a little while. Let's stop there for a moment. I'm not sure I like that part of the verse. How about you? But it's in the Bible. And every time I read that verse, there's a question that always pops up in my head. So after you've suffered a little while, the question that generally pops up in my head when I read that portion of the verse is, how long is a little while? Whatever the little while is, it might feel long to you, but the Bible says that a day is like 1,000 years with the Lord and 1,000 years like a day. And so we don't define time in the same way God defines time. And so we shouldn't worry about how long the little while is. But the Bible says, so after you have suffered a little while, please notice the next three words, he will restore. Aren't you glad that's there? He will restore. He'll restore, support, and strength after you've suffered a little while. Oh, you're going to go through some stuff in your life, but don't give up in the suffering part, because after a little while, God will show up and he will restore, he'll support, he'll strengthen you, and he will place you on a firm foundation. It's a promise that you have from God. And the sixth thing is to make sure that when you're encouraged, that you encourage somebody else. I love this part of the story because it's not really explicitly laid out in the story, but it's implied in the story. And you have to sometimes in the scripture passages kind of read between the lines to figure some things out. And so let me see if I can help you read between the lines here to understand something that happens here in this story that's not, again, explicitly laid out in the particular text here. All the men are discouraged. Would you agree with me? That's what happened when they come back to Ziklag. Right? Everybody's frustrated. They said, we're going to kill David, okay? We're going to stone him to death. So David's greatly distressed. And the Bible says that David encourages himself in the Lord, and this turnaround begins to happen. But here's what I want you to see. Here, in one moment, 600 men are talking about stoning him. And the next moment, they're going to war with him. How did this happen? Somehow, the encouragement that David received, he passed on to his men. That they, in their discouragement, they were turned around by the encouragement that came to David. He did not keep it to himself. He took the encouragement he received from God, and he passed it on to his 600 men. And now they're no longer distressed and discouraged. They're believing as well that they can go back and recapture what has been taken from them. And so their hearts have been refreshed with the encouragement that came from God to David and from David to them. Are you hearing me today? That when God encourages you, he expects you to become an ambassador of encouragement to other people. And so you press in to find the encouragement from God so you can give it to others. And the last point for today is this. Make sure, whatever you do, when you're discouraged, don't give up. Just don't give up. David and his men, when they're going after the Amalekites, they stayed in the fight until they defeated the source of the discouragement, the Amalekites. They stayed in the fight. Notice verse 17 of 1 Samuel chapter 30. I love this part of the story. David and his men rushed in among them. This is the Amalekites who had stolen everything from them. David and his men rushed in among them and slaughtered them. And here's the phrase that stuck out with me as I read this passage recently. And slaughtered them throughout that night and the entire next day until evening. Notice that the battle wasn't won quickly. They had to fight it throughout the night and the entire next day until the evening. They stayed with the fight until the battle was won. I will tell you today that sometimes discouragement is not going to give up. But the first time that you try to strike,

0: out against it, but you fight that battle and you stay with the fight and you don't give up. You're not going to give discouragement a place in your life. It has no place in a believer in Jesus Christ. Drive the discouragement out. Fight, fight, fight until the battle and the victory has been won. And the victory will be there, but you've got to fight the fight. Amen? Paul speaks in Galatians 6:9, let us not become weary in doing good, fighting that battle. For at the proper time, what will happen? We will reap a harvest if, what's the condition there? If we do not give up. Don't let weariness win in your life.
1: Perhaps as you have been listening to today's broadcast, you felt a stirring in your heart, something that reminded you that you need to get something right in your life with God. The first way to start in that journey with God is to open your heart to Jesus Christ, to make Him the Lord of your life, to turn over all your life to Him. And that begins with a very simple prayer. I want to lead you in that prayer right now, and it's a prayer that you can pray right where you are. Say these words, Jesus, I invite you into my life today to forgive me of all my sins. I need you. I want you. I want you to take charge of my life. Be my Lord and Savior, in Jesus' name. Now, if you just prayed that prayer with me, I want to encourage you with a promise from God's Word that says, when we call on God's name, when we call on the name of His Son Jesus, there is salvation that is brought to our lives. He changes us from the inside out. And the Bible says that if any person is in Christ, he is a new creation. Old things pass away. Behold, all things become new. And that's what's happened to you today as you've opened your heart to Christ. Let me encourage you. You need to take the next step. The next step is to make sure that you get into a good Bible-believing church where you're studying God's Word. And make sure you get a copy of God's Word and begin to read it. Spend some time each day in prayer. 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If you would like more information, please visit our website at church-redeemer.org. 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
9: With SRN News, I'm Michael Harrington in Washington. Today on the National Mall here in Washington, D.C., a special event. It's called Rededicate 250, a national jubilee of prayer, praise, and thanksgiving. President Trump will lead. Other speakers will include House Speaker Mike Johnson, Secretary of State Marco Rubio, and Secretary of Defense Pete Hegseth. The event will be carried by the Salem Radio Network live on many of these stations and begins in about an hour. Analysis by the Committee to Unleash Prosperity shows that recent jobs reports had more impact than it first appeared. Things are going better than we thought. The World Health Organization has declared an Ebola outbreak in Congo and Uganda a public health emergency of international concern. More than 300 suspected cases and 88 deaths have been reported so far. The outbreak is part of a rare strain of the virus. This is SRN News.
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17: I want to invite your attention to three passages of Scripture. Psalm 1, Ezekiel 47, we'll begin in verse 9. And then finally, Revelation 22, and we'll begin at verse 1. Psalm 1, beginning of verse 1, blessed is the man who walks not in the counsel of the ungodly, nor stands in the path of sinners, nor sits in the seat of the scornful, but his delight is in the law of the Lord, and in his law he meditates day and night. He shall be like a tree planted by the rivers of water that brings forth its fruit in its season, whose leaf shall not wither, and whatever he does shall prosper. Ezekiel 47, verse 9, the word of the Lord reads, "And it shall be that every living thing that moves wherever the rivers go will live. And there will be a very great multitude of fish because of the waters go there. For they will be healed, and everything will live wherever the river goes. And it will be that the fishermen will stand by it from En Gedi to En Eglaim, And they will be places for spreading their nets. Their fish will be of the same kinds of the fish of the great sea, exceedingly many. But its swamps and its marshes will not be healed. They will be given over to salt. Along the bank of the river, on this side and that, will grow all kinds of trees used for food. And their leaves will not wither. And their fruit will not fail. They will bear fruit every month because their water flows from the sanctuary. Their fruit will be for food and their leaves for medicine. Revelation 22, verse 1. And he showed me a pure river of water of life, clear as crystal, proceeding from the throne of God and of the Lamb. In the middle of its street and on either side of the river was a tree of life, which bore 12 manner of fruit, each tree yielding its fruit every month. The leaves of the trees were for the healing of the nations. And there shall be no more curse, but the throne of God and the Lamb shall be in it, and his servants shall serve him. Amen. Father, I need you on this morning to open up these texts to make sense of it for the preaching purpose on today. I pray, eternal God, that in the process of preaching, that if there's anyone who doesn't know you, that today would be the day that they would come to know you as Lord and Savior of their life. God, I'm praying that if there's anyone who's drifted in their fellowship, that today would be the day that they would restore the broken fellowship and come and reunite with you. Lord, I pray that you would edify this body, that you would encourage, that you would uplift, that you would uphold, and that you would meet us on the pages of our life, that you might help us to be better Christians, to serve you and to serve one another. Lord, I stand in need of you because I'm a broken vessel, trying my best to be used for your glory. And so, Lord, when all is said and done, I will give your name all the glory and all the honor and all the praise. It's in the name of Jesus I pray with expectation of you showing up and showing out. It's in Jesus' name I pray and I thank you. Amen. Kettering, did you know that in every major character and in every major theological movement in Scripture, there is always a tree associated with it? In Genesis, we begin in the garden where there is the tree of good and evil. And there in the same context, there is the tree of life. And if you moved all the way to Revelation, you'd find this tree that we just read about that has leaves for the healing of the nation. Throughout Scripture, you'll find the olive tree, the willow tree, the palm tree, the cedar tree, the pine tree, the poplar tree, the broom tree, the fig tree, the sycamore tree, the myrtle tree, the acacia tree, the tamarisk tree, and the terebinth tree. And in Psalm 1, where we began and hopefully can uncover some strength for our life, we find what I would call the man tree. For in Psalm 1, it talks of this man who's like a tree planted by the rivers of waters. In Psalm 1 and in Ezekiel, as well as in Revelation, they all make it clear that if we're going to obtain a blessed tree, it is conditional upon where the tree is planted. If you want a living tree, a strong tree, if you want a tree that produces fruit, if you want a tree that produces cover and shade, if you want a tree that produces life, you got to plant that tree in a certain place. In Psalm 1, it says this tree is planted by the rivers of water. And in Ezekiel, we read about this tree planted by the rivers of water. in Revelation, we find this tree that's planted, straddling, but moving through it, and all around it are the rivers of water. For you and I, if we're going to become quality, blessed trees, we too need to be planted in the right place. I want to talk to you on this morning from the subject matter, sowing trees. This man tree in the text, I need to tell you, it says, blessed is the man who walks not. It goes through all the things he doesn't do, but then it comes back and tells you the things he does do. He delights in the law of the Lord, and he meditates in it day and night, and he's like this tree planted by the rivers of water. But here's what I want you to know about this man, that first of all, every man is not the same. Psalm 1 says that there are blessed men, there are ungodly men, there are sinner men, and there are scornful men. And of all these men, Psalm 1 says, don't be like them. The fact that there are some men who are planted by the rivers of water means also that there are some men who are not. All men are not the same. There are differences, and there are different kinds of men. Some men are still trying to outlive your old boyfriend's bad habits. And the text of Psalm 1 tells us that. It says that blessed is the man who doesn't walk with the ungodly man. Blessed is the man who doesn't stand in the path of sinners. Blessed is the man who doesn't sit with the scornful men. There's a difference in the men. Every man is not the same. And there's this man in the text who has his delight in the Lord. There's this man in the text who meditates on the word of God. And this man in the text of Psalm 1 says that this man, whatever he does, will prosper. But that means that the other man, whatever he does, will fail. What is happening in our society and in our culture is that we're leaning more towards following those other people. We're leaning more towards the counsel of the ungodly, the seat of the sinner, and the seat of the scornful. We're leaning away from delighting in the law of God. Every man delights in different things. And when I say every man and woman, the text of Psalm 1 says that the blessed man, his delight is in the law of the Lord, and some delight in the world. And whatever the world has to offer, they're excited about it. Some delight in the word of God. They can't get enough. They're always at Bible study. They're signing up for every discipleship training class. They're in church every Sunday. They're either in the building or they're online, but they don't want to miss the word of God. They delight in the word of God. They're having quiet time with God. They're reading their Bible. They're studying. They're digging in deep. They want to hear from God because their delight, their joy, their excitement, their enthusiasm is in the word of God. And whatever you delight in, you'll meditate on. And whatever you meditate on, that's what you produce. That's what comes out of you. That's what your pursuit is. That's your passion. And prayerfully, it's the fruit of the word that comes out of you. Secondly, the way to get to the best and blessed results is the same. How do I get that man? How do I get that woman to the best and the blessed results? It's the same. It's the same in Psalm, it's the same in Revelation, it's the same in Ezekiel. In Psalm, it says, first of all, he must shun evil and love God. And when he shuns evil and loves God, the results are this. He brings forth fruit in its season. His leaves shall not wither. Whatever he shall do shall prosper. In Ezekiel, same thing. Ezekiel chapter 47, he needs to shun evil, desire and love God. As a result, he's planted. Ezekiel says there are some that are planted by the swamps. But the swamp is going to be given over to salt water. And because the salt water becomes their nourishment, they're going to die. But the result of those who shun evil and love God, they'll be planted by the rivers. And when they're planted by the rivers, the result is the same. Fruit coming every season. Food is produced every month. The leaves are not withering. In fact, the leaves become medication for those that need it. And they will never fail to produce. That's Ezekiel. That's what Ezekiel says. Revelation, same thing. Shun evil. Love God. Because by the time you get to Revelation, in Revelation 22, he's referring to the New Jerusalem. In order for you to be there, you had to shun evil and love God. And if you shun evil and love God, Revelation talks about this tree. And the tree that's there is a manifestation of what we need. Because if I shun evil and love God, by the time the New Jerusalem comes, I'm in the tree. Because the tree is Jesus. And if I'm in the tree, Revelation says the tree, it bears fruit every month. It says, he showed me this pure river of water that was clear as crystal proceeding from the throne of God. That's what's nourishing the tree. And in the middle of the street on either side, there's this river that was flowing around the tree of life, and it bore fruit every month. It bore 12 fruit, and the leaves of the trees were for the healing of the nations, and there shall be no more curse. When there's no more curse, you will always prosper. But by the time I get to Revelation 22, I had to have shunned evil. I had to repent of evil. I had to love God. And when I shunned evil and loved God, because I loved God, I meditated on him day and night. And I became like the tree planted by the rivers of water. And so the waters, the crystal waters that are flowing from the throne of God, become the nourishment for me. And now I'm, in essence, by the time in Revelation, I'm part of the tree. And the tree produces fruit every season. And the leaves of the tree are for the healing of the nations. The question is, why do the nations need healing in heaven? Because in heaven, there is no more curse. That means there's no more sickness. But the leaves provide consistency in good health. It's not that it heals you. It just keeps you at the top of your game, if I can explain it that way. So we have, first of all, every man's not the same, but the way to being blessed is the same. Can I say it another way? Jesus said this way, I am the way. You want to be blessed? I am the way. You want to be a good tree? I am the way. You want to be a productive tree? I am the way. I'm the truth. I'm the life. Nobody can come to the Father except they come through me. There ain't but one way. But when you come this way, everybody who comes this way is blessed. Our need to be like the tree is also the same. Every one of us needs, we have a need to be like the tree planted by the rivers of water. Because of Adam's sin, every one of us fell into sin. So we were all sinners separated from God because of the sin of Adam. We were born into it, born in sin, shaped in iniquity. We were like the tree planted by the swamps, drinking from the water of sin. Our leaves were dying every day. We were producing no fruit that anybody wanted to eat except fruit of sin. Because if you're drinking from sin, you're producing sin. If my roots are in salty soil, then my fruit that I'm producing is salty. If I'm drinking from poison water, then my life becomes poison. And because we were all planted in a situation by the sin swamps, we all were dead in trespasses and sin. And so we all had a need to be transplanted. So we've got the same need. We need to be like the tree of Psalm 1, planted by the rivers of water. We need to be like the tree in Revelation 22 that has the streams flowing from the temple of God. In Ezekiel chapter 47, because we need water flowing that is living water that allows us to produce fruit every season. We ought not be just fruitful on Mother's Day and Easter and Christmas. We ought to be able to produce fruit all the time. We ought to be fruitful more than just on Sunday morning between 10 and 12. But if I'm planted by living water, just like him, I'm the same today, yesterday, and whenever you run into you, I'm still the same because I'm drinking from living water. I've got fruit on the tree every day because I'm drinking and I'm planted in the right place. I've been planted by living water. We need to be planted in the right place. We need to be planted where we can be blessed and where we can prosper. And so if you're sowing trees, we need to sow the tree in the right place. What I realize is that this tree of life keeps showing up throughout Scripture. Either the tree of life itself or the reflection of it. In Genesis chapter 3, the tree of life, when Adam and Eve eat, they eat of the tree of good and evil. And God says in Genesis chapter 3, he says, we got to kick them out. Let's evict them today. Because if they eat of the tree of life, they'll be permanently in the state of fallenness, which was sinful. And there would be no opportunity to redeem them because they would have taken of the tree of life and they would have lived forever in a sinful state. So God kicks them out for their good. In Genesis chapter 8, the flood comes. Noah and his family have been on this boat all this time, and they don't know whether the flood's going to last forever or whether the waters are going to recede or what's going to happen. They might be thinking, we might die on this ship. But Genesis chapter 8, they send a dove out, and the dove comes back with proof that the waters are receding. And so that means the water's going down. But what it really meant, it was pointing to the fact that God has prepared life for you. In other words, you're not going to die, you're going to live. By the time we get to Ezekiel 47, Ezekiel is prophetically laying out for us this tree of life. Psalm 1 is poetically laying out for us this tree of life. Revelation 22 is exegetically laying out for us this tree of life. What God keeps telling us is that there's a tree of life for you. When we get to John 15, Jesus says, I am the tree. And if you don't abide in me and my word in you, you ain't got no part of me. Matter of fact, he says, I'll cut you off and throw you into the fire. I'm trying to help you understand something that throughout the scripture from Genesis to Revelation, God is saying, my position, my desire, my statement is, I want you to live and not die. He keeps throwing these symbols, these images of the tree of life in front of us. And then watch this. When we get to the crucifixion, guess what they hang him on? A tree. They take the tree and put the tree on a tree. But to be hung on a tree meant that you were cursed. But the tree that was on this tree, he was only cursed because of you and me. It was our curse that was laid on him so that he could bear our sin and transplant us out of this sea of mire, out of this sea of salt, out of this sea of sin, and transplant us by rivers of living water. So by the time we get to Revelation, he says, now, John says, I saw this tree again. Now, this is the tree of life. I saw this tree, and this tree was planted in a precarious kind of way. It says there was this river running from the throne room of God, and it was running down the center of the street, and this one tree was over the river in the center, but the river was on the right side and the left side of the tree. I'm trying to help somebody to understand something that you can't get far enough that God can supply what you need to give you living water. In other words, whether you're on the center of the street or whether you're on the right side of the street or the left side of the street, the rivers was running on either side of this tree. The tree was available for every single person. And in this tree is life. He said, he showed me this pure river of water, of life. The water itself was water of life. This water was made possible because of Calvary. And it's proceeding from the throne of God and the Lamb. Who's the Lamb? Pure life is flowing from Jesus. So this is really odd. This, the whole layout of this tree is odd. It's in the middle of the street. And there's a river running on either side of it. So the river is all over the tree. If we're going to sow blessed trees, they got to be sown by the living water. This living water is providing for the tree, this tree of life. And the tree of life is bearing 12 fruits. Each tree is yielding its fruit every month. And the leaves of the trees are for the healing of the nations. And there is no more curse. But the throne of God and the Lamb shall be in it. And his servants shall serve him. When we see Jesus, when we show up in the New Jerusalem, when we drink from the living waters, when we're partaking of the leaves that are healing the nation, we will no longer have a problem serving God like we do now. Because God has already fixed it so that we'll be planted in the right place. Satan worked it out so that we would be planted by water that would kill us, but God made it possible that we could be transplanted by waters that will keep us alive. So if we want to sow some trees, let's sow them in the right place.
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9: With SRN News, I'm Michael Harrington in Washington. Today on the National Mall here in Washington, D.C., a special event. It's called Rededicate 250, a national jubilee of prayer, praise, and thanksgiving. President Trump will lead. Other speakers will include House Speaker Mike Johnson, Secretary of State Marco Rubio, and Secretary of Defense Pete Hegseth. The event will be carried by the Salem Radio Network live on many of these stations and begins in about an hour. Analysis by the Committee to Unleash Prosperity shows that recent jobs reports had more impact than it first appeared. Things are going better than we thought. The World Health Organization has declared an Ebola outbreak in Congo and Uganda a public health emergency of international concern. More than 300 suspected cases and 88 deaths have been reported so far. The outbreak is part of a rare strain of the virus. This is SRN News.
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24: The title of the message today is The Scaredy Cat and the Spear. Now, after the Jews condemned Jesus for being the Son of God, they sent him straightway to the Roman procurator, Pilate, to finish him off. That's a strange thing for religious people to do, to try and finish people off. Luke, in his gospel account, is very careful to record the facts, so we will not fail to understand that the whole world crucified Jesus. It was the entire assembly that went to put him to death. And in the word whole, we are included. We put Jesus on the cross. Luke 23, verse 1, then the whole company of them rose and brought him before Pilate, and they began to accuse him, saying, "We found this man perverting our nation, forbidding us to give tribute to Caesar, and saying that he himself is Christ, the king." That's his crime, Christ the king. Evil is a kingdom. And that is why the whole company rose as one to drag Jesus off to Pilate. Pilate's name in Latin means spear. How many of you knew that? Spear, it comes palatos. I'm not a Latin speaker, but I looked it up. It means the spear. It's no coincidence that Pilate was named the spear. Pilate is famous for all time as the man who condemned Jesus to death. A Roman spear pierced Jesus' side because Pilate gave the order to crucify Jesus. Thus he is named the spear. The first murderer in the Bible, what was his name? I'm quizzing you. Cain. Cain's name in Hebrew can be kana, which means to create, possess, or acquire. But the noun keen, which is derived from it, is the word for spear in the Bible. Cain comes from the noun for spear, potentially. The first murder was named the spear. The man named Spear rose up and killed his brother Abel. Abel means vanity and meaninglessness. Abel was a type of Christ and Cain was a type of Pilate and anyone else who hates his brother. Now, it's amazing. Cain hated his brother, but Pilate was indifferent to his brother's need. It doesn't matter. It's the same idea. It brings people's lives to an end. They accuse Jesus, the mob does that day, the whole assembly of the religious leaders. They accuse him, number one, of corruption, perverting the nation to bring down the national spirit and morals, kind of like what Hollywood does today. Number two, confiscation, forbidding payment of taxes to Caesar, which is an IRS crime today. You want to get in trouble? Just don't pay your taxes. Number three, insurrection, making himself king instead of Caesar, which is a political revolution. All three accusations were pure lies. Christ wasn't doing any of that. And yet they made up stuff to bring him down. It took lies to condemn Jesus, and so they lied to manipulate the political powers to kill him. That is the spirit of false religion. That's how Satan will move on religious people and secular people at the time of the end. How many of you people know that we are nearing the mark of the beast issue in this country, based on Revelation 13? And how many of you recognize that very few pulpits across the land are addressing the reality that we have a rendezvous with prophetic time, that we are headed toward a test that will come upon the whole world to try them? And Satan will use lies against the remnant church to enforce the mark of the beast and to kill those who keep the commandments of God and have the faith of Jesus based on Revelation 12 and 13. And if that's not in your biblical vision or scope, then you need to get into the Bible and study the prophecies. We are headed toward that event. Christ's crime for the Jewish people was the fact that he was the Son of God. The church's crime at the end will be the fact that they keep the commandments of God. And in Revelation 14, 1, they follow the Lamb. They have the Lamb's name, the Lamb's law written on their foreheads. Pilate asked Jesus outright, "Are you the King of the Jews?" And Jesus answered him directly back, "You say." When Jesus was challenged by the Jews to confess that he is the Son of God, Jesus told them plainly, "You say," but he added, "that I am." That's what he told them when Herod was trying him. Jesus is the great I am, and his religious crime was being himself, the healer, the teacher, God in human flesh, the savior of the world, the I am. But to Pilate, Jesus only said, "You say." The man named the spear would not have appreciated what it means to be the great I am God of the burning bush because he had no context. Pilate's God was Caesar and, you know, the gods of Rome that supported the whole political system. Power and nothing else guided him. At the point of a spear, he was able to marshal his influence and lead the region of Judea. In verse 4, Pilate said, "I find no case against this man." Now, the rebellious leaders had dragged Jesus before Pilate because Jesus confirmed that he is the Son of God. They had tried him in the religious tribunal for claiming to be who he was. Incidentally, Pilate dismissed his case as irrelevant because anybody can claim to be a god and Rome can care less. They rattled back at Pilate that this Jesus stirred up the whole region of Judea from Galilee to Jerusalem. Now, that caught Pilate's ear. But he realized they were just making stuff up. Pilate was famous for putting down insurrections with the spear and the sword, and they thought it would work here. It still didn't work for Pilate. Pilate was not easily convinced to crucify Jesus. Pilate saw a political opportunity, though, to pass the buck instead of letting Jesus go free, as justice demands for every good man to do. That's why he'd do that, because Pilate was a politician, not just a procurator with the power of the sword. Pilate asked them if Jesus was a Galilean, and they evidently affirmed that he was, because Pilate sent Jesus straight to Herod. He says, once he figured that out, he says, "Look, I'm going to send you to Herod. Take him to King Herod." He wanted nothing to do with that innocent man who was guilty of just being a good man that day of Passover with a few marbles loose in his head. Let somebody else condemn this good man, he's a little off, Jesus. So send him away to King Herod. Luke indicates that Herod was in Jerusalem at that time, and Herod was glad to see him come into the courts. Herod was aware that John the Baptist had pointed people to Jesus. He had followed the ministry of John the Baptist. And he thought that maybe Jesus could give him something that he was seeking then. But you know, he had cut off John the Baptist's head. Why? Because he was afraid of the oath of his evil wife that he'd been tricked into. And by parading Salome, her daughter, it danced scantily before him. He'd said, "I'll do whatever you ask." And he did. And she asked for the head of John the Baptist. He never forgave himself for that, really. As I think of that story, friend, don't tell me that dancing in the bars or essentially dancing at a party or a wedding have any virtue to them. Salome danced before the king, and with it, his reserves went down, and John the Baptist was killed. Think about it. Satan used dancing of this kind to kill John the Baptist, who was more than a prophet. Luke 23:8, when Herod saw Jesus, he was very glad. For he had long desired to see him because he had heard about him, and he was hoping to see some sign done by him. Why do a lot of people go to church today? They go to church to see miracles performed in church. Faith healers bring people up. Now today, we just simply prayed for healing, didn't we? We called on Jesus to heal, and that is a thing of faith. But signs are when you have to do it. And so most of the time, faith healers, fake faith healers, will parade themselves before the masses, will invent miracles and the like, and people be worked up. He wanted to see if Jesus would do a real sign. That's interesting. Herod's name comes from a word that means to tremble, to be a coward, or to flee. Imagine naming your king, King Coward. But maybe in more precise modern terms, we can just call him Scaredy Cat. The spear sent Jesus to the king, who was named Scaredy Cat. Pilate's name spear suggests the idea of aggression. Herod is just the opposite of the spear. His name conveys the motion of fear. Aggression and fear was toying around with Jesus that night as he was dragged before the Scaredy Cat and the spear. Christ is between the two poles of human emotion, fear and aggression. Herod knew that Jesus was a miracle worker, and he wanted Jesus to perform a sign to make him feel good. In verse 9, Pilate questions Jesus, and Jesus doesn't say a single word to him. The king who killed his cousin, John the Baptist, had already sealed his eternal fate. Christ knew that if he said anything to Herod, it wouldn't matter. He wouldn't be moved. So he was silent. Jesus gave him no signs, no wonders, no miracles to please his ego and curiosity. All the while, the chief priests and scribes were standing there screaming at Jesus, accusing him of everything under the sun. The man who got no answers from Jesus turned on Jesus, and they turned Jesus into a court jester. Look at verse 11 of Luke 23. And Herod with his soldiers treated him with contempt and mocked him. Then arraying him in gorgeous apparel, he sent him back to Pilate. The Greek text indicates that they despised Jesus and they treated him like nothing. When you treat someone like nothing, it's a journey to get there. You don't get there accidentally. You can eventually do this because you have lost your own dignity. We call that morals, which makes it possible for you to dehumanize another human being. That's what Hitler did to the Jews, and that's what the Jewish leaders did to Jesus. They came to think of him as just the enemy, not as a brother of the human race, not as someone, but as some cause to be defeated. And when you dehumanize someone in your own mind, it doesn't take much time before you treat them like dirt. Jesus had his round in the circus of the jokesters, who sent him back to Pilate for another round of injustice. Jesus came to Herod in normal clothes, and he made him a court jester. Ha, ha, ha, ha, Jesus is here. Spit at him. Smack him around a little bit. Herod sent Jesus right back to Pilate, dressed like a king, Luke says, to complete the joke of the night. So the spear sent Jesus to the Scaredy Cat, who sent Jesus right back to the spear. The spear couldn't get Jesus out of his life that day. Jesus has a way, dear heart, of coming back into your life until you reject him for the last time. He loved Pilate. And so divine providence moved him right back to Pilate. Herod didn't care anymore. Herod had already rejected Jesus, so Jesus came back to Pilate, the spear, to give him another round, to surrender, to give his heart to him. It's strange how fear and aggression can get along to persecute God's people. If you doubt it, just ask the scaredy cat and the spear how it is done. Luke 23, verse 12, and Herod and Pilate became friends with each other that very day, for before this day, they had been at enmity with each other. What lessons do we learn from all this? Dear heart, we learn that evil makes friends to destroy the people of God who are righteous. Evil coalitions naturally form to stamp out the preaching of the word, to destroy commandment-keeping people. And you can say, well, Pastor Mike, I'm a good Republican. So what? And you can say, I'm a good Democrat. So what? Because only one party is going to get you to the kingdom of God. What is it? It's the kingdom of God party that follows the Lamb at Mount Zion. At the end, the left and the right will unite as they did with the Sadducees and the Pharisees to crucify Jesus. We should not be in the game of having political mindsets. We should be in the game of being spiritually minded. The Christian church should be focused on the mission of Jesus to take the gospel to the world. We learn that evil makes friends to destroy the people of God who are righteous. Satan's kingdom is an alliance of kingdoms that unite to mock and ultimately destroy Jesus and anyone else like Jesus who wants to make a difference by sharing the truth of Jesus. Pilate's response begins in verses 13 and 14, Luke 23. Pilate then called together the chief priests and the rulers and the people. And he said to them, "You brought me this man as one who was perverting the people. And after examining him before you, behold, I do not find this man guilty of any of your charges against him," 15 and 16, "neither did Herod, for he sent him back to us. Behold, nothing deserving death has been done by him. I will therefore chastise him and release him." He's saying, look, we've been mocking Jesus and this kind of thing, but he's not guilty. Politicians do the expedient thing, but they seldom ever do the right thing for God and others. Yeah, I once turned to a pastor who was in a position of leadership. And I told that pastor, when we were struggling for our very existence at Reaching Hearts, that I am not a politician, and I mean it. Because I want to stand on the sea of glass with Jesus, who was not a politician. Christ wanted to do the right thing no matter what it meant. And the right thing was all he was about. It was following his Father God. Look in verse 13. Pilate calls the religious leaders together again to remind them of their accusations against Jesus. He also reminds them that he found Jesus not guilty that day. So what's the problem? Politicians are not concerned with what's right and wrong. Politicians are driven by what is expedient for their own self-interest and power. Pilate shocked them that day enough to say that Herod had agreed with him. So what did Pilate the spear do to Jesus, an innocent man, by his own confession? He scourged Jesus so the religious leaders would calm down and leave him alone. Imagine that. You say, this man is not guilty. And then they come and they whip him to where he's bleeding profusely to make a point. Friends, it's wrong to discipline a person to impress others. If they need the discipline, it's okay. If it's done right. But to do it, what happened to Jesus, is so wrong. Pilate promised to flog Jesus and then let him go. He made two promises. Pilate kept the first of his promise, but the second he didn't keep. It was the custom of the Romans to throw a bone to the Jewish people every Passover by releasing a prisoner. Barabbas was a murderer, and he stood beside Jesus that day. His name in Hebrew means the son of the father. Barabbas represents the entire human race that is the son of the father that is guilty. And yet he was set free that day so Jesus could die for every son and daughter of the father from Adam to the end. Barabbas represents us all. Christ took Barabbas' place in death. We are all children of destruction. We've all done the evil that deserves death, and Jesus took our place. Paradoxically, the Jewish leaders insisted that day that Jesus should die and that a guilty man be released in his place. They didn't even know that they were evoking the very concept of the gospel while someone will scarcely die for a righteous man, Paul says in Romans 5. But God demonstrates his love for us and that while we were yet sinners, Christ died for us. Christ died for Barabbas. Luke 23:18, but they all cried out together, away with this man, and release to us Barabbas, a man who had been thrown into prison for an insurrection started in the city and for murder. They accused Jesus of insurrection.
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3: Them once more, desiring to release Jesus. But they shouted out, "Crucify, crucify him." A third time he said to them, "Why? What evil has he done? I have found in him no crime deserving of death. I will therefore chastise him," scourge him, whip him, and release him. For what? Notice his mindset. It's not guided by principle, justice, or anything. Politics. Notice that Pilate is here making a promise he will not keep. That's what politicians do. They say what they believe the people want to hear. If the people that had become the mob had put the same energy into praying and praising God that they put into demanding Jesus' death, their nation would have risen from the ashes and they would have realized national greatness and God would have used them to take the gospel to the world. But they didn't. They chose to jeer and complain instead of pray and praise. And that's a lesson for us. In the church, we are called to pray and praise, not jeer and complain. The Jewish nation was no more special to God than its connection to Jesus that day, and nor are we. If we don't maintain our vital love relationship to Jesus, we are not special as the people of God. With Jesus, they possessed all the promises of God given to Abraham for their good, because Christ was the true Israelite, not them. Without Jesus, they were toast on a Roman fire. The same is true for our church today. Without Jesus, we are toast at the hands of the enemy. With Jesus, we will have a future and a hope to make a difference. Look at verse 23. But they were urgent, demanding with loud cries that he should be crucified, and their voices prevailed. Politicians don't care about truth and justice. They care about themselves and power. Thus, Pilate is named the spear. They'll do anything to get along to keep that power, position, praise. They care about staying in power instead of administering power for the good of others. In theory, the demands and cries of the mob should not move a good leader from doing the right thing. But when the leader is not right, then the mob wins by moving the needle from the true north to the direction of the wind. Pilate was named the spear, and so the compass needle of the spear moved from God to men. Pilate had all the power of Rome behind his spear, but he had no power in his heart to do the right thing for God and the people. The world today, I say this forthrightly, needs men and women, and young people also, who will value justice enough to be true to God in their personal lives, true to God in every situation of their life, true to God in the church, the world, the nation. Here's a quote on the book Education, page 57. It's just amazing how meaningful this quote is. We need a generation of Adventist young people to become leaders in the church who live like this. The greatest wants of the world is the want of men, and she means men and women. Men who will not be bought or sold. Men who in their inmost souls are true and honest. Men who do not fear to call sin by its right name. Men whose conscience is as true to duty as the needle to the pole. Men who will stand for the right though the heavens fall. That is the need and want of the world. Jesus was that kind of leader. After the mob of religious leaders kept screaming at Pilate to crucify Jesus, he finally gave in to the mob. Verse 24. So Pilate gave sentence that their demand should be granted. He released the man who had been thrown into prison for insurrection and murder, whom they asked for, but Jesus he delivered up to their will. Pilate did not know that he was fulfilling prophecy that day. He did not know that he was the new Cain who was named the spear, and Jesus was Abel, whose name means vanity, meaninglessness. Friend, when you are suffering for being a good person instead of suffering for wrong, now Peter says, take care that you don't suffer for doing wrong. But if you're really suffering for doing the right thing and you've handled yourself well, it can seem like nothing matters in your life of injustice. Many people

0: people have died throughout the centuries for doing the right thing, and they went to their graves feeling like it didn't matter to God or anyone else. Jesus went through that kind of injustice to earn his right to save us. He suffered at the hands of unjust men and women so that he could give us the justice of God that saves us. Jesus felt the pains that we will never feel so we can know the joy that is rightfully his. He went through it so we can be saved. Isaiah 50, verses 5 to 10. Prophetic of what Jesus was going through right here in Luke 23. The Lord God has opened my ear, and I was not rebellious. I turned not backward. I gave my back to the smiters and my cheeks to those who pulled out the beard. I hid not my face from shame and spitting. For the Lord God helps me, therefore I have not been confounded. They slapped Jesus around. They did all this to him. He held his cool as he realized he had to stand tall for God in the midst of the mob.
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11: So Daniel begins to talk about the dream, verse 31. And I can imagine King Nebuchadnezzar just leaning forward in his chair. King Nebuchadnezzar, his heart's beating faster. Beads of sweat stand out on his forehead. He senses that Daniel has been given by God, the God of heaven, the answer to the perplexing question of what did he dream and what does it mean? So Daniel says, verse 31, "You, O king, were watching and behold a great image. This great image, whose splendor was excellent, stood before you. Its form was awesome. The image's head was of fine gold, its chest and arms of silver, its belly and thighs of bronze, its legs of iron, its feet partly of iron and partly of clay. You watched while a stone was cut out without hands, which shrunk the image on its feet of iron and clay and broken into pieces. Then the iron, clay, and bronze, and silver and gold were crushed together, became like the chaff of the summer threshing floors. The wind carried them away, so no trace was found for them. The stone that struck the image became a great mountain that filled the whole earth." So Daniel says to Nebuchadnezzar, "Nebuchadnezzar, you saw an image, a great image. The image had a head of gold." "That's it, Daniel. That's exactly what I saw. Breast and arms of silver." "You got it, Daniel. Thighs of brass, legs of iron, feet of iron and clay. And then you saw a rock cut out without human hands that smote the image, crushed it to pieces. The wind blew it away, all the pieces. And the rock became a mountain that filled the whole earth." Now, if you were Nebuchadnezzar, sitting on the end of your seat, and Daniel told you that dream and you remembered it exactly in every detail like he told it, what would your next question be? What would your next question be? "Daniel, what does it mean? Daniel, just what does it mean?" How do we know what prophecy means? Is prophecy all guesswork? I have every one of you write a little name, write something on a piece of paper. Or maybe I have all you email, "This is what I think it means." No. The God of heaven who gives prophecy reveals clearly what that prophecy means. We're going to go to the Bible and let the Bible explain itself. This is an amazing prophecy. History's been following this like a blueprint. And as you and I look right now at the war and conflict in different places in the world, including conflict in Ukraine, Russia and Ukraine, conflict in the Middle East, you will be surprised to see that this prophecy speaks to our day. And the interesting thing about it is it takes us down through the stream of time. And every sequence of the prophecy, every nation mentioned in the prophecy, this prophecy has been fulfilled for over 2,500 years. And if it's been fulfilled over 2,500 years, don't you think it'd be fulfilled today? Exactly like the Bible says? Sure. So let's look at it. Head of gold. What's that mean, the head of gold? Here, Daniel begins to explain it. Daniel 2:36. "This is the dream. Now we will tell the interpretation of it before the king." Who's the we? God and Daniel. "You, O king, are a king of kings, for the God of heaven has given you a kingdom, power, strength, and glory." So God allowed the wicked king Nebuchadnezzar to sit on his throne to accomplish certain divine purposes. "Wherever the children of men dwell, the beasts of the field and the birds of the heaven, he's given them into your hand." So Babylon was the dominant world-ruling power, 605 B.C. to 539 B.C., You are this head of gold. You are this head of gold. Is there any question who represented the head of gold? Not at all. It was Nebuchadnezzar or Nebuchadnezzar's kingdom, Babylon. You know, gold was a fitting symbol of Babylon because Bel-Marduk, the chief god of Babylon, was a golden god who sat on a golden throne beside a golden altar by a golden table and in a golden dome temple. So Babylon lavishly used gold, tons of gold, in fact, in that temple. Babylon was a mighty power. Its walls were some 100 feet high. It was larger than Rome or Athens at the time. Babylon had a 20-year food supply within the city, historians tell us, so they could stand any siege. The River Euphrates ran through the city of Babylon, giving it a constant water supply. You would think that Babylon would rule forever. In fact, in a clay tablet discovered by the archaeologists, Nebuchadnezzar wrote, he wrote these words, "O Babylon, the delight of mine eyes, the excellency of the kingdoms, may it last forever." Nebuchadnezzar, as we'll see next week, particularly in chapter 3, wanted the whole image to be of gold. He wanted his nation to rule forever and ever and ever. You know, there was a way, the archaeologists have uncovered it. Robert Coldaway excavated Babylon in the 19th century. And this archaeologist, he uncovered the brick way into Babylon. It's called the procession way that would go in through the Ishtar Gate. And you know what he found? Every brick had Nebuchadnezzar's name stamped on it. Nebuchadnezzar was filled with ego, filled with pride, wanted his empire to last forever. But notice what it says, "But after you shall arise another kingdom." No, can't be. Can't be with Nebuchadnezzar. Thing can't be. "But after you shall arise another kingdom, inferior to yours. Then a third kingdom of bronze, which shall rule over all the earth. And a fourth kingdom shall be as strong as iron." What kingdom ever could have the possibility of defeating Babylon? Babylon ruled 605 to 539. Darius the Mede, Cyrus the Persian, attacked Babylon. Do you know that 150 years before his birth, Cyrus was named by God? Look, Isaiah chapter 44, in the exact way that he would attack was named, Isaiah chapter 44. And we're going to look here, verse 27, verse 28, chapter 45, verse 1. "And who says to the deep, be dry, and I'll dry up your rivers. Who says to of Cyrus, he's my shepherd." So God speaking to Cyrus. Cyrus not born yet. This is the days of Isaiah, written some 680 years plus before Christ. And Medo-Persia attacks 539 BC. And so it's about 150 years. And he names Cyrus, he's my shepherd. "He shall perform all my pleasure. For saying to Jerusalem, you'll be built, to the temple, your foundation shall be laid." Cyrus would be one of those who passed a decree to allow Israel to go back to rebuild Jerusalem, because you remember Israel was in captivity to Babylon. Naming Cyrus 150 years before he's born. This is amazing. Verse chapter 45, "Thus says the Lord to his anointed," Cyrus would be his anointed, "to Cyrus whose right hand I have held, to subdue nations before him, to loose the armor of kings, to open before him the double doors so the gates will not be shut." What is that talking about? Well, the Medo-Persians surround Babylon. The Babylonians know they're coming, but they're not worried about it because they've got constant water supply, constant food supply. River Euphrates runs through Babylon. One of Cyrus's royal horses dies in the river. He gets so mad, Euphrates, upstream, outside the walls. He gets an idea. "I know what I'll do." He diverts the River Euphrates. His men dig irrigation channels and they divert it. The water level below the gates falls. It dries up. Remember it said in the prophecy it dried up? Nebuchadnezzar takes his armies, marches them under the outer gates, but there was a protection because inside the city, when the river flowed through it, you still had the walls on the inner gates. But remember what Isaiah 44 said? The gates would not be shut. There was a drunken feast in 539 BC with Belshazzar. And that's when God wrote on the wall, many, many tekel upharsin. Your kingdom is weighed in the balances and found wanting. It's given to the Medes and the Persians. The gates weren't shut. This prophecy, 150 years before, speaks of Daniel, spoken, interpreted by Daniel, given to Nebuchadnezzar, reveals the history of these nations. Babylon rose and fell. Medo-Persia rose and fell. You know, there's some evidence that Daniel came to Cyrus and told him about this prophecy, that he was named 150 years in advance. There's some Jewish traditions that may indicate that. We can't be sure, of course. But, and that Daniel told Nebuchadnezzar that he was named. He told Nebuchadnezzar, I mean, rather Cyrus. He told Cyrus that he was named, told Cyrus that he would attack the city and overcome Babylon. Man, I wonder if that actually happened, and it well might have. I would have expected it to happen. I would have loved to sat there as Daniel gave a Bible study to the King Cyrus and explained to him his name. So Medo-Persia rules from 539 to 331. But the Bible says that after you, a third kingdom of bronze, what kingdom overthrew Babylon?
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11: What kingdom overthrew Babylon? Medo-Persia. What kingdom overthrew Medo-Persia? Greece. And it's interesting. Alexander the Great, 32 years old, conquers the world. 33 years old, he has extending his kingdom. And he goes down and he's overthrown Medo-Persia now and Artaxerxes. He goes down into the ruins of Babylon. He has 10,000 men. And he tries to rebuild Babylon. But the Bible predicted Babylon would never be rebuilt. He evidently contracts malaria, Alexander does, and he's drinking. Weak body's in a weakened condition, and he dies. And Babylon is never rebuilt, exactly like prophecy predicted. But I'd like you to think of these two men, both dying at 33. Alexander, at 33, laments because there are no more worlds to conquer. He dies wealthy with the kingdoms of this world in his hand, but he dies with no hope of the future. But there's another man, not arrogant, not humble, rather not arrogant, but very humble. There's another man. He dies, and the Bible says, foxes have holes, birds of the air have their nests, but the Son of Man has no man to lay his head. He says, my kingdom is not of this world. There's another man, the Lord Jesus Christ. He dies not in fame. He dies not with wealth in his hand. He dies on a cross of Calvary with nails through his hands, not a scepter, with a crown of thorns, not a diadem of glory. He dies not with thousands of soldiers around him, but he dies for the sins of humanity. He dies saying, Father, into thy hands I commend my spirit. It is finished. The plan of salvation has been consummated. He dies assuring eternal life for you, eternal life for me. Alexander dies with the things of this world in his grasp. Jesus dies with the things of eternity in his grasp. Now, it's interesting. The Bible predicted in Daniel chapter 8 that Greece would follow Medo-Persia And actually, the Bible names Greece. You'll find it in Daniel chapter 8. And it talks about another imagery, a ram and a he-goat. And it says, Daniel 8, verse 8, the male goat grew great, but when he became strong, the large horn was broken. And in the place of it, a notable horn came up. And so you have this male goat. The notable horn comes up. Who's that? Verse 21 of Daniel 8. The male goat is the kingdom of Greece. The large horn between his eyes, first king. Who's the first king? Alexander the Great. Verse 22, Daniel 8. And for the broken horn, four that stood up in its place, four kingdoms shall arise out of it, and but not with his power. So here, Daniel names Greece. And when does he do that? Daniel names Greece. The Greeks didn't rule for till 331 AD. Daniel's writing this back a couple hundred years in advance. It's amazing. And Daniel names Greece when it's just a city-states at that time that are weak. He names it. You can see it here in your Bible. And then Daniel says there'd be one prominent horn. Who is that? Alexander. Then he would die quickly. And what would happen? Four horns would come up. Who are those? Cassandra, Lysimachus, Ptolemy, Seleucus, four generals. They divided up his empire. I mean, prophecy is just amazing. After Greece, we go back to Daniel chapter 2. There'd be Babylon, Medo-Persia, Greece. History is following prophecy like a blueprint. And it says in Daniel, second chapter, it says, in the fourth kingdom, verse 40, Daniel 2, verse 40, you following? You got it? And the fourth kingdom shall be as strong as iron, inasmuch as iron breaks in pieces and shatters all things. And the iron that crushes that kingdom will break in pieces and crush all others. Where you saw feet and toes, part of potter's clay and part of iron, the kingdom shall be divided. Yet the strength of the iron shall be mixed in it, just as you saw iron mixed with ceramic clay. We're going to go there. Fourth kingdom. What nation overthrew Greece? You know, the Roman Empire. And so Rome grows legs of iron. It expands its kingdom. The Roman Empire goes from England, what we now would know as England, that area, Anglo-Saxon area, later when the Anglo-Saxons overthrow it. But it goes from that territory all across what we would call modern Europe. It goes over through what we would now today call Turkey and Jordan. It goes down through some of the Middle East, goes down, of course, through Israel, and goes down to northern Africa, goes through Egypt. All of that was part of this marvelous Roman Empire. The Bible says that Rome would fall. You know, it was the Roman Empire that existed in the days of Jesus. Jesus was tried by a Roman ruler. Jesus was crucified by Roman soldiers. Roman soldiers guarded his tomb. Roman soldiers put a seal on that tomb. Fell over like dead men when Christ rose from the dead. All through the early Roman world, you find the nations of that time dominated by Rome. But the Bible says that the Rome would not last forever. Rome ruled from about 168 BC to 351 AD, ruled for 500 years. But it says, verse 41, where you saw the feet and toes partly of potter's clay and part of iron, the kingdom shall be divided. Yet the strength of iron shall be in it, just as you saw the iron mixed with ceramic clay. And as the toes of the feet were partly of iron and partly of clay, so the kingdom shall be partly strong and partly broken. As you saw iron mixed with ceramic clay, they'll mingle themselves with the seed of men, but they will not adhere to one another, just as iron is not mixed with clay. So when you look at this image, you see descending value. Gold is more precious than silver. Then you see silver, more precious than bronze, more precious than iron. Then you see the toes of the image, iron and clay. So you see descending moral values. You see a society on the verge of collapse. And then when you think of the toes, they're not very stable. Iron and clay is so brittle. So you see an image, you see a society about ready to fall apart. And it says that this iron and clay does not mix, but they mingle themselves with the seed of men. The European nations that comprise the Roman Empire, Rome would fall apart. You'd have the Anglo-Saxons come down from the north. You'd have the Alemanni, the Huns, the Visigoths, the Ostrogoths, and all of the Lombards, all of these pagan tribes, these barbarian tribes would come down. Rome would be weakened. How was the Roman Empire weakened? They overextended their military too far. They lost their work ethic. The Roman Empire was filled with the desire for pleasure. They became a pleasure-mad, sports-crazy society. Immorality, sexual immorality, filled Rome. Rome was known for its extensive feasts and parties. In fact, there they had vomit rooms. They had feasts that lasted for months, and they'd have a little feather and a little what they called emesis basin to throw up in. And you could take that feather after you'd gorge yourself, stick it down your throat and go to another room and vomit. You see, Rome was falling apart. It lost its moral ethic, if it ever had it. It was an immoral society filled with violence. You take the Colosseums and the gladiator fights, and you put your thumbs up if you want the gladiator to slit the throat of his enemy. I mean, it was a brutal, violent society. I wonder, when I look at America today, sports crazy, pleasure mad, governments at times corrupt, a society filled with sexual immorality, a society filled with violence. It's hard to turn anything on television today without seeing violence and immorality. I wonder if in the United States of America we are teetering like that great image on the toes of clay and iron. But as these barbarian tribes are coming down, the Roman rulers want to unite. So what do they do? How do they try to unite? They shall mingle themselves with the seed of men. How are they going to do that? Intermarriage. Napoleon, for example, divorces Josephine, marries Louise of Austria, so the Napoleonic line and the Habsburg line can be united. You go to up in Denmark and Frederiksberg Castle, and you'll see the family tree of Europe showing the union of all those well-to-do aristocrats, the royalty who are intermarrying to try to unite. They'll mingle themselves with the seed of men, but they shall not cleave. So through intermarriage, also through conflict, strife, and war. When I read this Bible passage, it says, whereas you saw feet and toes, part of potter's clay, verse 41, and part of iron, the kingdom shall be divided. The kingdom shall be divided. You get down to verse 43. They'll mingle themselves with the seed of men, but they won't cling to one another or adhere to one another. The conflicts that we are seeing today in Europe, in the Middle East, will not bring permanent peace there. We pray for peace, we long for peace. But these conflicts have been going on for centuries. And until Jesus Christ, the Prince of Peace, comes, Europe and the Middle East will be divided.
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11: The God of heaven will set up a kingdom which shall never be destroyed, and the kingdom shall not be left to other peoples. It shall break in pieces and consume all these kingdoms, and it shall stand forever. The rock cut out without hands is the kingdom of Christ. Christ's kingdom will come. Peace will come to earth, Jesus says in John 14, verse 1 to 3. Let not your heart be troubled. You believe in God? believe also in me. In my Father's house were many mansions. If it were not so, I would have told you. I go to prepare a place for you. And if I go and prepare a place for you, Jesus said, I will come again. The solution to world peace is not more human beings writing peace treaties. The Bible says when they say peace and safety, 1 Thessalonians chapter 5, verse 4 and onward, when they say peace and safety, then sudden destruction will come upon them. So we are not looking for world peace. Certainly, as believers, certainly as Christians, we pray for our leaders, as the Bible tells us to. Certainly, we long for peace. We are not people of conflict or war. But we recognize deep within our souls, we recognize in the fabric of our beings that the only ultimate solution to the world's problems is the coming of Jesus Christ.
2: Pastors, be encouraged. WAVA.
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16: See a special event. It's called Rededicate 250, a national jubilee of prayer, praise, and thanksgiving. President Trump will lead. Other speakers will include House Speaker Mike Johnson, Secretary of State Marco Rubio, and Secretary of Defense Pete Hegseth. The event will be carried by the Salem Radio Network live on many of these stations and begins in about an hour. Analysis by the Committee to Unleash Prosperity shows that recent jobs reports had more impact than it first appeared. Things are going better than we thought. The World Health Organization has declared an Ebola outbreak in Congo and Uganda a public health emergency of international concern. More than 300 suspected cases and 88 deaths have been reported so far. The outbreak is part of a rare strain of the virus. This is SRN News.
17: Town Hall News, where conservative voices cut through the noise from breaking headlines to fearless opinion. 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Town Hall tells the stories the corporate press buries, from President Trump to Capitol Hill, from pivotal elections to your everyday lives. 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

0: You've probably heard someone say, love the sinner but hate the sin. But as Alistair Begg wraps up his study in Psalm 139, he points out why that's not always the right approach. We'll take a closer look at King David's prayer for divine vengeance and personal scrutiny today on Truth for Life Weekend.
1: If you remember when we began, we said that although this psalm is attributed to David, there is no historic reference that allows us to pinpoint it with any accuracy. We mentioned that the closing section and the presence of these enemies in verses 19 and 20 probably provided for David the context for the way in which he then reflects on the security that is his in God. And if you like, the presence of the enemies finds him retreating, or if you like, advancing into the security and provision and protection of God. You know when I sit down, you know when I rise up, you hem me in. Not a word of constriction, but a word by way of protection. And if the harsh reality of the wicked did give rise to the first 18 verses, to all that is contained there, then I think we can also say that the first 18 verses prepare the way for this closing section. In other words, when we read this closing section, we need to remember that David is not bloodthirsty, that the one who writes the concluding verses is the same one who has written the first 18 verses, who has spoken of the intimacy and care and protection and provision of God. Now, the reason that it's important for me to say that is because if we are honest, when we come to verse 19, it almost appears to be a discordant note. There's no question that of the 24 verses in the psalm, we would regard it as the most difficult, because it seems on first reading to be a kind of abrupt intrusion, a strange intrusion, causing us, as we read our Bibles perhaps, or the morning on our own, and we're reading through Psalm 139, and as we perhaps even every so often read it out loud to ourselves so that it might stick in our minds, and we come to verse 19 and we say to ourselves, we just stop and say, well, where in the world did that come from? Well, the answer is it came from verses 1 to 18. It is not an inappropriate interruption. And I hope to be able to show us this morning that it is because of the immensity of David's experience of the living and true God that he responds in the way that he does to the wicked. God is so precious to him that he finds those who speak against God as intolerable. He finds, if you like, their revolt to be revolting. You see, when a person's world is full of God, then that person will actually long for the elimination of evil. If you think about it this morning, you realize that any true believer longs for the day when evil will be destroyed, when sin will be no more, when God will complete what he has purposed from all of eternity, a reality that David had only the slightest hint of, and which we understand will be a reality in the new heaven and in the new earth. It is because of the immensity of his love for God that he is so careful to respond to all that opposes God. These individuals, verse 19, are bloodthirsty, they are blasphemous, and they rise up against God. You've got to get this clear in your mind. David does not turn cantankerous in this final section. It is because he has such an understanding of the magnificence of God, the indescribable God, the holy God, that everything that is antithetical to that God is a concern to him. Now, to try and guide our way through this, I want to point out, first of all, that this is a prayer. To whom does David direct these comments? If you look in your Bible, you will see that he is directing these comments to God. He has begun the psalm, "O Lord, Yahweh, you have searched me and you know me." And he's still speaking to God. And he's speaking to him, if you like, in prayer. It is an imprecatory prayer. It is one of about 30 imprecatory psalms in the book of Psalms. An imprecation is essentially a curse. And the cursing psalms are there as an expression of the magnificent holiness of God and how all that opposes God will one day be destroyed. What it is a prayer for divine vengeance, a prayer for divine vengeance. Now, immediately people will find themselves embarrassed by this. Old Testament scholars throughout the ages are very, very tempted to do all kinds of things when you come to passages like this. Some will say, well, this was not David, this was somebody put this in here, and so on. It doesn't help anything at all. It's really quite stupid. The fact of the matter is, we are tempted then to play the Old Testament against the New Testament. So people come to this and they seek to get out of it, as it were, by saying, well, this is the Old Testament, of course. And we know, wrongly, that the Old Testament is obsolete. You don't find this stuff, do you, in the New Testament? Well, yes, actually you do. Now here we go. Matthew chapter 23, and you can read the whole of Matthew 23, but we won't. Verse 29, this is Jesus speaking. "Woe to you, scribes and Pharisees, hypocrites, for you build the tombs of the prophets and decorate the monuments of the righteous, saying, 'If we'd lived in the days of our fathers,' so on and so on and so on. Fill up then the measure of your fathers. You serpents, you brood of vipers, how are you to escape being sentenced to hell?" How are you going to escape the destruction? This is Jesus. This is New Testament. Now, if we turn it around the other way, we also need to understand this, that in both the Old Testament and in the New Testament, vengefulness is expressly forbidden. You see how we need a whole Bible to understand the Bible? So that people say, well, they did that kind of stuff in the Old Testament and it wasn't a problem at all. Well, listen to the book of Leviticus and chapter 19. "You shall not hate your brother in your heart, but you shall reason frankly with your neighbor, lest you incur sin because of him. You shall not take vengeance or bear a grudge against the sons of your own people, but you shall love your neighbor as yourself. I am the Lord." So in other words, in the Old Testament, love for our enemies is not an option, it is an obligation. That's the first thing. Notice that this is a prayer. He's not standing on a rooftop shouting at people. He is not up in a position of exalted kingship, saying, "Look at all these wretched people down there." That is not what he's doing. In fact, I've thought long about it. I wonder, was he standing up? Was he sitting down when he wrote this? Did he write it and then lie down on his bed? Did he lie on his bed and say, "Oh Lord, you've searched me and you know me, you know when I'm lying down," and so on? Was he still lying on his bed when he said, "Oh God, oh that you would slay the wicked. Oh, that you would bring this to an end." First of all, it's a prayer. Secondly, it's not a program. It's not a program for David to implement. He, like us, is longing for a day when wickedness will be destroyed. The first psalm, remember, "Blessed is the man who doesn't walk in the counsel of the ungodly, or stand in the way of sinners, or sit in the seat of scoffers, but his delight is in the law of the Lord." By nature, we are that person. No delight in God, no interest at all. You remember how the psalm ends? "As for the wicked, they are not so. They're like the chaff that the wind blows away." Therefore, the wicked will not stand in the judgment, nor sinners in the congregation of the righteous. David understands this. That's how he began his book of Psalms. This is not a program for David to go out and implement. Well, I won't take time to turn you to it, but if you're interested, you can go back and check, and you'll find a number of occasions when we studied in 1 and 2 Samuel, David consistently refused to take matters into his own hands. Do you remember? In the cave, and his friends said, take him out now. You can kill him now. David says, no, I'm not going to do that. I will not do that. I will not take matters into my own hands. David realizes that he is not driven by spite or vindictiveness or by a desire to get even. He is driven by a zeal for God. He's God's king, and as a result, his enemies were not simply private enemies, they were enemies of God. Remember again, when we studied in 1 and 2 Samuel, we said, well, why would the king then exercise such punishment on those who were opposed to him? And the answer is because they were opposed to God Almighty. He was God's king, and therefore their opposition to him was an opposition to God. The fact is that David sees evil, and he sees how evil evil is, and so he hates it, as he says here in verse 22, with a complete hatred. The challenge for us, isn't it, that it's hard for us to give voice to that kind of expression of divine purity without actually it being mixed with an agenda of personal venom and animosity. There is a perversity about our souls that while at the same time saying, I absolutely despise and hate that, and something in your mind going, I wonder what it would be like to do that. I wonder what that would be like. We have to be very honest, don't we? It's a prayer, it's not a program. Thirdly, in dealing with it, it reveals our predicament or our problem. A problem to which I've already alluded. Because if we are honest, as I say, within ourselves, we are hesitant to pray in that way. And not just because this was the prayer of God's king and we are not God's king, but because we actually find this kind of confrontation to be distasteful. And yet, I was helped by just a sentence from Dick Lucas this week where he said in passing in a talk that he gave in the 80s, it's never wise to dismiss from the Bible things we find difficult or distasteful. It's never wise for us to seek to dismiss from the Bible the things we find difficult or distasteful. These are not aberrations. These are part of the living Word of God. So then what is our predicament? Twofold. Number one, we are confused in our thinking. Confused in our thinking. You say, well, you can speak for yourself in this regard. Okay, then I am confused, easily confused in my thinking. Because we have grown very comfortable with the idea of love the sinner, hate the sin. And David doesn't seem to be doing that. No, he actually hates the sinner. I would like that you got rid of them, that you destroyed them. They are malicious in their intent. They take your name in vain. They blaspheme you. I loathe them. I hate them. I count them my enemies. Now, there is truth to this, isn't there? That we do love the sinner and we hate the sin. We could think of ways in which that would be immediately applied. But it is easy to overstress that notion, to make that notion say something that it doesn't mean. Listen to John Stott. Evil is not something abstract. It exists in the hearts and ways of evildoers. So when the judgment of God falls, it will fall on evildoers, not upon evil in abstract. So David recognizes this. He realizes that he lives in a world in which evil abounds. He's not speaking about evil as a construct of an idea. No, because evil reveals itself in the hearts and lives of each of us. And so again, our confused thinking has to be brought underneath the jurisdiction of the Bible. The Bible will help us out on every case. So for example, John chapter 3 and verse 16, everybody knows it, right? For God so loved the world that he gave his only begotten Son, that whoever believes in him should not perish, but have everlasting or eternal life. That's John 3:16. John 3:36, 35, the Father loves the Son and has given all things into his hand. Whoever believes in the Son has eternal life. Whoever does not obey the Son shall not see life, but the wrath of God remains on him. So simultaneously, God's wrath is revealed against all sin, and his love is extended in the person of his Son to those who are in rebellion against him. We could say more on that, but we won't. The challenge for us, the predicament for us, is that we are so easily confused in the way we think. We pay too much attention to cliches, often generated by well-meaning people, but not really true to the unfolding story of the Bible. We're confused in our thinking, but here's what I think is even more devastating, and I've struggled with this all week. We're compromised in our living. My bigger problem with this psalm is not intellectual, it's moral. You see, because if God's king, David, who writes this, sees how evil evil is, we fail to. We fail.

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3: It is relatively easy for us to stand, as it were, on the bridgehead and deal with matters of public morality. It's fascinating that at this point in history, both sides of the Atlantic Ocean, people are making a career out of apologizing for things that they had nothing at all to do with 200 and 300 years ago. So we become adept at being able to ask for forgiveness for things we never did, while failing to ask for forgiveness for the things I did 20 minutes ago. That's what I mean about the compromise that is there in moral terms. It's what James is addressing. Out of your mouth comes blessings and cursings. Brothers and sisters, these things should not be. In other words, you're radically different. But are we? It's a prayer. It's not a program. We have a problem. And finally, this is to be our posture. Verse 23 and 24. David is calling upon God to deal with the wicked. And now he submits himself to divine scrutiny. He doesn't confine his attack to the evil around him. He faces up to what is within him. When we began, we quoted from the introductory prayer to the communion service in the Anglican prayer book, Almighty God, before whom all hearts are open, all desires known, and from whom no secrets are hidden. You see what he's doing? He's actually concluding as he began. Lord, you search me, you know me. Lord, you know how I hate those who are opposed to you. Before I close this off, he says, I want you to search me. Try me. Check for grievous ways in me. Lead me in the way of everlasting. What he's acknowledging is what we must acknowledge, that our hearts and in our hearts are the seeds of appalling evil. McShane, he said that he considered that the seeds of every sin known to man clearly dwelt in his own heart. When Isaiah saw the Lord high and lifted up, and his train filled the temple, when he saw God as God is, then he saw himself as he is. It's quite staggering, isn't it? The prophet of God. He said, woe is me, woe is me. Fascinatingly, he'd been doing the woes before he got to this one. You can do this for homework, but in chapter 5, he says, woe to those who do this. In verse 11, woe to those who do this. In verse 18, woe to those who draw iniquity with cords of falsehood. Woe to those who call evil good and good evil. Woe to those who are heroes at drinking wine and valiant men and mixing strong drink, who acquit the guilty for a bribe and deprive the innocent of his right. His prophetic voice sounds out with great clarity. And then he says, woe is me, for I'm lost. I'm a man of unclean lips. I dwell in the midst of a people of unclean lips. For my eyes have seen the King, the Lord of hosts. Isaiah was arguably the greatest preacher of his day, of his generation. Everybody listened to him. And yet, before the bright intensity of the revelation of God in all of his holiness, what did he discover? He discovered that it was precisely in the area of his strengths and his gifts that he was deeply sinful. Isaiah got it.

0: David gets it. I hope we get it too.
1: 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I'm Bob Lapine. 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
8: See a special event. It's called Rededicate 250, a national jubilee of prayer, praise, and thanksgiving. President Trump will lead. Other speakers will include House Speaker Mike Johnson, Secretary of State Marco Rubio, and Secretary of Defense Pete Hegseth. The event will be carried by the Salem Radio Network live on many of these stations and begins in about an hour. Analysis by the Committee to Unleash Prosperity shows that recent jobs reports had more impact than it first appeared. Things are going better than we thought. The World Health Organization has declared an Ebola outbreak in Congo and Uganda a public health emergency of international concern. More than 300 suspected cases and 88 deaths have been reported so far. The outbreak is part of a rare strain of the virus. This is SRN News.
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17: Psalm 37, verse 5. Trust in him, the Lord, and he shall bring it to pass.
18: John 3, verse 16. For God so loved the world that he gave his only begotten Son, that whoever believes in him shall not perish, but have eternal life.
19: 1 Thessalonians 4, verse 11. 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
20: Matthew 9, verse 9. He, Jesus, said, follow me.
21: Ladies and gentlemen, those children are thriving now because someone like us invested in their life. I'm Big Wave Dave, David James, Tom Lewis with Cross International. Brother.
22: Hi, Dave.
21: You recorded those children going from absolute hopelessness where they were to now they know English and are literally like reciting the Lord's word.
22: I know. It's incredible. I like to say that's the voice and the sound of transformation. I got to share with you guys real quick. When I recorded those kids, I actually had explained to them that after I record their audio recording verses and that kind of thing, later you'll hear them singing as well. But I told them, I said, I'm going to come back to the United States and put them on radio. They went berserk, you guys. I mean, it was awesome. They were like, wow, we're going to be on radio in the United States. I mean, it was so cool. And so awesome. What you're hearing are the children there in Malawi at one of our Christian school partners, about third grade kiddos, all right, about third grade, and just doing an amazing job. Like I said, we'll hear from them singing in just a minute. I wanted to open the show, and Dave as well, to let you know that impact is being made through Cross International. Your resources, when you give to this dynamic ministry, are not going into some dark hole somewhere where maybe someday some child somewhere will be helped. No, that's not how Cross works. Cross International identifies critical needs children through our ministry leaders on the ground in the nations of Malawi, Zambia, and Uganda, and in fact, in all the nations where they're working. This is our strategic plan to literally identify those children and families in the most critical need. And guess what? We rescue them first. So in this campaign, guys, we've got just a little bit under 900 critical need children. We need to rescue. $62 one-time impact gift for each child. The question is going to be, how many of those children could you help? A family of five literally is about $310 gift. Two children, $124. 10 children, $600. 20. We're going to hear more from the kids in just a moment, but I want to give you the phone number and the way to give. Guys, it's very, very quick. It's about 2 minutes on the phone. Click on the mouse. Oh, 90 seconds with autofill. 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And you're going to love our Cross International phone operators. 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
21: Absolutely fantastic, Tom. The difference our $62 one-time gift. I mean, think about it, friends. $62, and you have a little boy or girl all the way over in Africa, Malawi, Zambia, Uganda, the nations which Cross International serves, going from the precipice of malnutrition and death, no fresh, clean water, drinking mosquito larvae water. The animals are doing their business in the water. We put an end to all of that suffering. $62, one child, Tom. And you were over there recording the children that... I want to give the number one more time because that's just too good. You know, 877-539-0064. You said there were 900 children in critical need, 900 of us, $62. You know, 450 of us, $124 for two children. 877-539-0064. But Tom, you recorded these children. You saw the before, and now you see the after.
22: It is an incredible impact. Dave, if you want to grab cut eight for me. Guys, we have just absolutely, over the years, because Cross has partnered with some of these ministry leaders on the ground there in Africa for its full 25 years of ministry. So guess what? We've seen children that have been rescued when they were little, and now we have seen the impact years later of what God is doing with these children. It is miraculous what is going on. And a little bit, I'm going to share a story of the first orphans ever rescued with Cross International. You don't want to miss this story. All right. Let me give you the number. Then we're going to hear from the kids. The phone number to call with your best gift, $62 per child, food, clean water, Christian education, Bibles, all of it for a full year, a full year. So here's the number, 877-539-0064, 877-539-0064, and of course on the web, easy to do right there, WAVA.com. So, Dave, I want to let our listeners and our partners and our friends hear from the kids. Now, these children I recorded, they're in Malawi. They're going to sing a song you're going to recognize. Check this out.

0: dance.
1: Come on, clap for them, you guys. They were so excited to sing for me, knowing that I was going to come back to the United States and make little rock stars out of them. They were just thrilled. I mean, really, really great guys. And I know that touched your heart, too. Probably haven't heard that song for a while, have you? Wow. But isn't it true? He's got the whole world in his hands, Dave. I mean, sometimes I think we get kind of wrapped up, don't we, in our own little world? And we start just kind of getting concerned about our own stuff and our own kids and our own families, which all that stuff is good, right? We should prioritize that. But sometimes we close a blind eye to the issues that are just right there in front of us. And guys, I know you don't see this on the news. We already know what we see, right? And it gets a little, frankly, it gets a little frustrating at times. I don't know about you, but I got to turn it off. I can feel it when I'm getting too much of the mainstream news. But I want to share with you news in this broadcast to let you know that when you give to Cross International, you are rewriting the story of a little boy or a little girl or entire families of children. Their story is being rewritten with your gift, your love gifts, and your prayers. And standing with Cross International and our partners on the ground there in Malawi, Zambia, and Uganda. Can I give you the number? 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
2: Tom, let me ask you about Natasha, because we talk about Malawi, Zambia, and Uganda. It's Big Wave Dave, David James, along with Tom Lewis with Cross International, as we're advocating for 900 children to be set free from hunger, lack of fresh clean water. No education. I mean, my goodness, guys, this is the education part of it is going to unlock that stronghold of poverty. It's going to be crushed. That's what the education does. And when it comes to women and young girls in Malawi, Zambia, and Uganda, in Africa, very marginalized, Tom. But yet, our gifts change the life. You use that word impact. Impacts a girl like Natasha, where she now has a voice, and not just a voice, but she is like a little evangelist. She, well, in English now, which is not her native tongue, is quoting Psalm 23. She's reciting it. We've given this young lady, the future of Malawi, Zambia, and Uganda, a voice.
1: She has new life. And I tell you, why don't we go ahead and hear from her, and then I'll share a little background of Natasha's story. All right, here she is.
3: My favorite Bible verse is Psalms 23. The Lord is my shepherd, I shall not want. He makes me lie down in green pastures. He leads me beside quiet waters. He restores my soul. He guides me in the paths of righteousness. For his name's sake, even though I walk through the valley of the shadow of death, I'll fear no evil, for you are with me. Your rod and your staff, they comfort me. You prepare a table before me in the presence of my enemies. You anoint my head with oil. My cup overflows. Surely goodness and love will follow me all the days of my life, and I will dwell in the house of the Lord forever.
1: Amen. Wow. How did that hit you, my friend? That's Natasha. I want to share her story, and then I'm going to give you the phone number. Natasha's story was powerful because she was orphaned at a very young age. In fact, our Christian school partner there in Malawi discovered her living inside of a cemetery, and they said that she had been sleeping beside the grave of her mom and dad. And I know it sounds crazy, but let me tell you the rest of the story. You see, when these children lose their parents, there is no safety net. Where do they turn? They have no one to turn to. And so, not knowing what to do, she was fearful, of course. And she stayed in the cemetery beside the parents, her parents' grave. And when our partner found her, she was very, I'm going to underscore, very reluctant to come and go with them. But listen, because God used our partner, that pastor, in an incredible way. Natasha today is flourishing. She is on fire for Jesus. You heard it right there. No longer does she have fear. No longer does she fear that someone's going to hurt her in very, very extreme ways. I won't get into that. But she has hope now, and she has a Christian education. And guys, she has transformed spirit, soul, and body. And that little girl is as precious as she sounds. And it's because someone like you gave, my friend. $62. Yes, it rewrites the stories of children. How many would you help? Again, in this campaign, on this great station, we have 900 children. It's a little less than 900 kiddos that we must rescue. They're on a critical need list in the nations of Malawi, Zambia, Uganda, identified as the most critical. 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Okay, there's a lot of additional children, but these are the ones that are most critical. 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
2: 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And every gift here in the next 12 minutes matters, the conversation we're having here, right? Yeah.
1: You know, I've got to introduce you guys to, and you're going to laugh at this story, but I'm telling you, it is powerful. I want to introduce you to a young girl. Her name is Megan. She is the daughter of the chairman of the board of Cross International, Jimmy Dodd. And Jimmy, it's if you want to grab cut 72 there, Dave. Yeah, I mean, this, guys, you got to turn up the volume on this story. It's powerful. It's funny, but it drives home a point. And Jimmy, you're just going to love this guy. He's our board chairman and has been from day one. Just an incredible guy. Here he is to share the story.
0: There was a time in which I was at McDonald's with Megan, my daughter. I didn't want to eat a big meal, and I sat down. She was very small, so she gets the same thing every time, a Happy Meal, right? So she sits down, and I don't want to eat a meal. I just was not hungry, but I did want a McDonald's french fry because it's changed a little bit over the years, but McDonald's french fries for a long time, absolutely the best french fries in the world. So we sit down, and I say, Megan, you know what, sweetheart? Can I have one of your french fries? And she says, no, Daddy, these are my french fries. And I said, sweetheart, I don't want all your french fries. I just want to have a bite. I just want to have a french fry. Can I just have a french fry? And she says, Daddy, you need to get your own french fries. And I said, sweetheart, I don't want a whole order of french fries. I just want one. And she says, no. So foolishly, I began to use logic. Sweetheart, technically, when we walked in this restaurant, you didn't have any money. I had money. I bought these french fries for you. So technically, sweetheart, they're my french fries. And so I'm just asking for you to give me what's already mine. And she says, Daddy, get your own french fries. And I mean, I use logic over and over, and it was not working. And we laugh at that, and we think, well, she was just young and incredibly immature. And then we have an opportunity to give, to serve the poor. And in our hearts, we say, God, these are my french fries. And God says, whoa, whoa, whoa, I got those for you. Those were my French fries. I bought all those for you. I just want you to give me a couple to just remind yourself that you ultimately don't own those. These are mine. And we said, God, these are my French fries.
1: Do we do it? Of course we do.
2: Guilty.
1: What a great story. What a great story from Jimmy Dodd, our board chairman. Impact, though, right? And what a point he makes right there, right? Everything we have belongs to the Lord. And I want to ask you this question, not has God blessed you, but what has God blessed you with that you could share right now with the children of Malawi, Zambia, and Uganda to lift them out of the garbage pits of this world, as it says in Psalm 113, verse 7, he lifts the poor from the dirt and the needy from the ash heap. What has God blessed you with that you can lift the little ones from these ash heaps and from the garbage dumps of this world? $62 gift for each child. So I want to just, maybe you could do a family of five. It's $310. Maybe you could do 10 children. It's $620. Maybe you could do a classroom full of children and be our first world changer giver with an $1,860 gift for 30 children. And put a whole classroom of children in a Christian school with regular food and clean water and the love of teachers and the hope, guys, the hope of the gospel, rewriting their story. Could you be one of 12 world changers I'm just believing and trusting the Lord for very, very soon, even in the next few hours with Cross International? You say, well, Tommy, what's the world changer gift? It's a $1,000 impact gift or more. And we know it's not for everybody, but I believe the Lord's got 12 of you listening right now that could do that gift. Now, if you want to do it monthly at $83 a month, certainly, yes, you can do that. In fact, any gift, if you want to divide it up monthly, you can do that. If you want to give a one-time tax-deductible gift, praise God, you can do that as well. So here's the number. Invite you to be one of a half a dozen friends real quick. Maybe in the next few moments, you could be one of two world changers. Here's the number, 877-539-0064. 877-539-0064, on the web, wava.com.
2: That's Tom Lewis, Cross International. I'm Big Wave Dave, David James. We have about 6 minutes left in the program. We're very grateful that you are part of our listening family. And get your children and grandchildren involved in this, right? Like, it's a beautiful yes. way to get Malawi, Zambia, and Uganda on their radar that there's so much more in the world than just our little pin dot on the map. And there's a lot in our pin dot on the map. But when it comes to the world and making an impact, when you just heard he's got the whole world in his hands with those children mm-hmm. singing. Tom, I want to ask you about blessing story. Again, it's all about the yes. children. It's all about how our gifts over the years and even now, especially for these 900 children to be set free from hunger, malnutrition, lack of fresh, clean water, no education, to hear the name of the one that set us free on the cross and conquered the grave. Tell us about Blessing, would you?
1: Blessings is an incredible young boy, and you're going to hear from him in just a moment. But guys, let me tell you, we were visiting a village there in Malawi, desperate situation. We knew it was desperate, and we didn't realize how desperate until we went there. And we're walking up. We had walked some distance. It was very hot. And we saw the village off in a distance. And we're walking up, and there were kids everywhere, children everywhere, orphan children. Some had maybe a little T-shirt. Some maybe had a little pair of shorts. None of them had any shoes or sandals or anything. And they came running. They saw us coming, and it was almost as if they saw hope coming. It was incredible. And they ran for us, and they just wanted to hold hands and hug. And guys, it was an incredible moment. It was emotional. Seeing those kids in a village on their own. And we discovered there were only five women there and trying to care for over 150, nearly 200 children on their own. And guys, it was an incredible moment. When we were introduced to the tribal leader, who was an elderly woman, that they literally had to help her out of her little hut and sit in a little rickety chair in front of us on some grass mats. We were sitting there with an interpreter. We're asking her, oh my goodness, where is everybody? Where are the women? Where are all the men? And she said, well, the men are gone. And we thought maybe it was a just lost translation. And we thought maybe they're off working, right? She said, no, they're gone, meaning they had died. Every one of the men in that village had died, and they had come back and infected their wives, and their wives had died. There were five women left trying to bless and help and keep those 150-plus children alive, you guys. You talk about a daunting job. We're sitting there, and almost out of nowhere, this young boy comes walking up, and he could speak a little broken English. He had a little baseball hat on, kind of cocked over the side. And he says this, may I sing for you a song I wrote about my Jesus? Well, I grabbed my recorder, and I'm telling you, Dave, I turned it on so quick. You guys, I want you to listen in to part of this song that he sings about his Jesus.
4: I love the spirit Jesus in my heart. I love the spirit Jesus in my heart. How take about Jesus? Jesus in my heart. How take about Jesus? Jesus in my heart. I love the Father Jesus in my heart. How take about Jesus? Jesus in my heart. How take about Jesus? Jesus in my heart.
1: His name, Blessings. Blessings. What a blessing he was to us. I hope that blessed you. A little boy who now is transformed. Praise God. Guys, I want to give you the number. Dave's going to give you the number, too, as we close out. But I want to ask you this question again. How has God blessed you? You've got Jesus in your heart. We love the Lord Jesus, right? Our whole desire in our heart as we walk with Christ is to serve him and to serve the poor. And my question to you is simply this. How many children can you rescue in this campaign? How many? Will it be 10? Will it be 5? Could it be 100? I don't know. God's got some of you there. So the number again, 877-539-0064. 877-539-0064. 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
2: As Jimmy Dodd, we heard him as we closed the program.
0: We have an opportunity to give to serve the poor. And in our hearts, we say, God, these are my french fries. And God says, I got those for you. Those were my french fries. I bought all those for you. I just want you to give me a couple to just remind yourself that you ultimately don't own those. These are mine. And we say, God, these are my french fries.
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4: With SRN News, I'm Michael Harrington in Washington. Senate Majority Leader John Thune says he's confident Republicans have the resources to win in November.
5: We're doing really well on Senate leadership funding, fundraising. NRC is doing really well. RNC is doing well. The Democrat candidates, because of Act Blue, raise a lot of money. But Maine is a good case in point. Susan Collins will have what she needs, and she's running against a flat-out crazy guy who Democrats never would have used to have wanted to defend. But this year, for some reason, he's become their darling.
4: He spoke to the Salem Radio Network. Right now on the National Mall here in Washington, D.C., it's Rededicate 250, a national jubilee of prayer, praise, and thanksgiving. President Trump will speak. The event is being carried by the Salem Radio Network, live on many of these stations. This is SRN News.
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8: The following program, Bless Israel, is brought to you by the International Fellowship of Christians and Jews.
9: The Holocaust was the systematic persecution and murder of 6 million Jews by the Nazi state and collaborators from 1933 to 1945. Nazi Germany created tens of thousands of camps to imprison millions of Jewish men, women, and children. Of the 6 million Jews murdered, 1.5 million were children. This horrific event must be remembered today and every day.
10: Welcome to this special Bless Israel program titled Never Forget, Never Again, brought to you by the International Fellowship of Christians and Jews. Val is a Holocaust survivor who grew up in Lithuania. In the summer of 1940, Hitler's army began its assault on the Russian Empire. The Nazis immediately began to implement their racial laws against the Jewish population, depriving Jews of every basic human right.
8: On August 15, 1941, Val and his family were forced into a ghetto, surrounded by barbed wire and armed sentries.
11: On the 4th of October, the Nazis, the SS, marched into the ghetto. They surrounded our little ghetto hospital and they set it on fire. Everybody who tried to escape was shot. So the choice was to burn alive or die in a hail of bullets. The other atrocity took place 3 weeks later. Again, the Nazis, the SS, they all marched into the ghetto. They selected 10,000. They took them away to the notorious execution place and they were all murdered. For my family and for me, this was a defining event. That's when we lost our faith in humanity. Seeing all the facts, seeing all the evil unhinged us. We couldn't cope with it. We were completely derailed. We don't know what to do, we don't know where to go, we don't know what's happening to us. The fact that ordinary, normal people could be turned into killers was a shocking realization for us. We had to take on board that the line between good and evil was a very flimsy one, a very thin one, and it was all too easy to indoctrinate ordinary people, indoctrinate ordinary people to turn from good into evil.
8: By 1944, the remaining Jews from Val's ghetto were herded into cattle wagons and taken into Germany to work as forced laborers, building factories for the production of German Messerschmitt jet fighters.
11: We knew, of course, we had a good idea that our life will be finished before we were liberated. Conditions were so bad that we did not expect to survive. We were very pessimistic. And we made a pledge obliging any survivor to bear witness. You see, we had that fancy idea that once we disclose how evil starts and how evil spreads, it will make a big impression and genocide won't happen again. Well, it was all wishful thinking, actually. I survived. I was one of the few. But it was just too traumatic to relive everything again and to talk about it. So in common with most survivors, I kept silent. It was such a gruesome story. People could not believe it. But I was prompted by my children. They wanted to know, and they were asking difficult questions. Why don't we have grandparents, uncles and family like the other children? And why do you speak with a funny accent? So we decided, when the kids were about 8, 9, we have to tell them what happened to us. But we had a problem. How do you introduce a child to the idea of radical evil? So we had to modify our story to their maturity. So there you are. The long silence was broke and we began talking about it.
10: Tens of thousands of elderly Holocaust survivors, just like Val Ginsberg, still live in abject poverty. Many are alone and cannot afford food or medicine.
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10: 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At a Holocaust awareness event, President and Global CEO of the Fellowship, Yael Eckstein, shared how the organization is providing food boxes to poor elderly Holocaust survivors, like Miriam.
13: She was one of the first Jewish people that the Nazis took in Germany, and she was brought to Auschwitz to build the camps with her own hands. And she said, "I was strong, that's why I survived, but I was the only survivor." And she explained to me how for years she lived on one piece of bread, one cup of tea, and worked 15 hours a day in the freezing cold snow, in the burning hot sun, and if you stop for 1 second, you get shot on sight. And she said, as we were walking back to our bunks, the Nazis would line up next to us and they would see our starving bodies, our exhausted minds, and we'd be walking, and they would start throwing loaves of bread at us. They'd be throwing chicken, they'd be throwing meat. And any person who would bend down to pick it up would get shot on sight. And they would sit there laughing. And they would watch their fellow Jews, their fellow workers, their friends, their family get shot because they were so starving for a piece of bread. And she said to me, "When you come with this food box that says on the side, donated with love from Christians in America, there are no words for the joy it brings to my heart. Finally, the Jewish people are not alone. Finally, there are Christians in America who care about me. Christians in America are sending me this life, this bread, this food, this chicken. That shows me that there is hope for the future. And that's what the Fellowship aims to do."
8: Many Holocaust survivors face serious health issues. Those in need of treatment or medication crisis can sometimes live far from a medical facility. When war or terror attacks take place in areas like Ukraine and throughout Israel, they cannot safely leave their homes. But thanks to Christians and your prayerful and financial support, the Fellowship is able to provide mobile clinics to help poor elderly Holocaust survivors receive the care they need.
14: This mobile clinic allows doctors to reach Holocaust survivors in their homes Holocaust survivors are old people around 80s and 90s, and it's very hard for them to leave their home and to get the medical care. So we give them the medical care in their home.
15: Holocaust survivors have already endured such unimaginable difficulties in their lives. 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
18: Auschwitz, the site of 1.1 million Jews who were slaughtered, murdered simply for the crime of being Jewish. We know. We're witnesses. The vile, vicious violence that can be inflicted upon people. And it's not so far away. We're not so far away from Auschwitz.
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8: The fellowship was founded in 1983 by Rabbi Yekiel Eckstein, fulfilling his vision of building bridges of understanding between Christians and Jews. In his more than three decades of work, Rabbi Eckstein helped millions of needy Jews around the world, and he also encouraged millions of Christians to deepen their bonds with Israel and their biblical Jewish roots. It was in his beloved Holy Land of Israel where Rabbi Yekiel Eckstein passed away on February 6th, 2019.
10: In this rare audio recording, Rabbi Eckstein gives an important perspective on the Holocaust and how all of humanity should declare never forget and never again. Let's listen.
20: The Holocaust is not just a concept. The Holocaust happened at a real point in history to real people. I realize just how close the people are to us, and how the events could, God forbid, as much as we say never again, they could happen again. If Israel's enemies have their way, Jerusalem and the state of Israel would be obliterated and pushed into the sea and destroyed. We dare not let that happen. Not under our watch. Hatred and prejudice are not things that we are born with. Man, through his free choice, he chooses between good and evil. My friends, we are witnessing the rise of anti-Semitism around the world today.
21: The neighbors say, "We will poison you, dirty Jews." They say it openly.
20: Terrorist attacks.
22: Police say they were tortured and killed before the final shootout.
20: Time is not on our side. Every Jew who is in need of escaping from the forces of anti-Semitism, today there is an Israel that is the home for every Jew who flees there.
23: This inscription says that Jews should all be stabbed. Jid is a derogatory, negative word for Jew. This is the name that the Nazis called Jews when they put a yellow Star of David. It's the same now.
24: It's very hard to describe for someone in the West.
25: The anti-Semitism that still lives here.
26: Valentina is a mother of five children. And when they went out for one Shabbat in the synagogue, the neighbors, they broke the door, came in, and stole all what they have, and left a note, "Dirty Jews, go out." The neighbors told them

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3: Chanel. And nobody shows up, that just shows you maybe there's some bridges burned from the past. So what do? You cast the net elsewhere. Maybe you join a different congregation. Maybe you make new friends. But eventually, just by having that gentle, accessible approach of being a human that cares about baseball and pizza, a human that cares about all kinds of topics because you care about people who are engaged in those things. And you're not just a person that's addicted to a certain set of words, but you're a whole person and you love them and you care about them and you create a venue to share the good news. Next thing you know, you got people in your living room who are actually there to learn the truth. So that's my best advice for you, Keith. We love you. So glad you're connected with us. And please reach out again anytime. Great to hear from you. All right. Well, we're going to go to John in Florida next. But first, I want to tell you about a brand new book that has just released. It is called Positively Redeemed, A Story About Forgiveness. It is written by our very own Ed Vargas, so our call screener here on Sundays, a dear friend who's been a friend for a decade and more, going back to those early years when we just got started in national radio. 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It is for children. It is a beautiful allegory, a story that teaches you all about forgiveness, forgiveness of friends and giving friends a second chance and a clean slate and releasing that debt, canceling the debt that someone might owe you so that you can show God's grace to people in relationships. This is a beautiful, sweet little book that is for kids to show them what it means not just to receive God's grace, but to extend it to others. So I just wanted to take a moment to share with you about this book that has just been released on Amazon.com. It is called Positively Redeemed, A Story About Forgiveness, written by our very own Ed Vargas. We're grateful for him. If you got some kiddos that you think might enjoy it, well, go to Amazon.com and order your copy of Positively Redeemed. It's a lot of fun. All right, let's go now to Florida, and we'll talk with John. Hey, John.
4: Hey, Pastor Andrew. I'm 85 years old, and I have to apologize for my voice if it cracks and everything. I thank God for high issues in ministry. Over the years, I've been involved with your ministry for 10 years now, approximately.
3: Awesome.
4: And I've got a praise report, and I've got a couple of prayer requests.
3: Okay.
4: On Thanksgiving Day, about 2 years ago, I was invited to have Thanksgiving dinner with my neighbor and her daughter, but she came down with COVID-19, and we had to cancel having Thanksgiving dinner at her house. And my neighbor and I were walking by this house that had a sign outside saying, if you don't have a place to eat Thanksgiving dinner, then come to our house. So we knocked on their door, and Paul and Jenny said, come on in, we're starting right now. So I shared the gospel of grace with them, and going back in approximately 10 years, all the grace message books that I gave out, like Twisted Scripture and all the ones, the wonderful books that you've written, but they didn't produce one like-minded believer. And I was just resolved through the years to celebrate fellowship with like-minded believers through your radio ministry.
3: Mm-hmm.
4: Now, Paul has fully embraced the gospel of grace and is a 100% like-minded believer.
3: Amazing.
4: And he shared Twisted Scripture with his Catholic friend, Mike. Mm-hmm. And we started a Twisted Scripture Bible study group.

0: Beautiful.
1: This week, by phone, and what an absolute blessing that has been for me. Thank you, Chief. I'm sure there are other like-minded believers like me, and I'd like to encourage you to never give up on God's providing the increase.
0: Yes. Yes.
1: And I'd like prayer for Paul's wife, Jenny.
0: Okay.
1: And Sandy for her miracle cell cancer. On May the 21st, operation of the Moffitt Center in Tampa, Florida. She's had six immunotherapy infusions to shrink the tumor. And we'll have a robotic arm and open surgery on May the 21st.
0: Okay.
1: Please pray for her. And if you would pray for my cataract surgery on June the 4th on my right eye and June the 11th on my left eye. I love you, Pastor Andrew, and how God has used you.
0: Oh, wow, John. Wow, what a testimony. Definitely, I want to take just a moment right now and pray. Father, we just pray for John's cataract surgery. We pray for Jenny as well, whose family has just come to know the grace of God. We ask about her operation happening in Tampa. We pray that you would minister to her powerfully and protect her and keep her and help that surgery be a powerful time of recovery and healing. In Jesus' name we ask this. Amen. John, your testimony is not uncommon. You know, you plant a seed, maybe you give somebody a book or something, and they start reading twisted scripture, or maybe they put it on the shelf. They put it on the shelf for 2 years or 4 years. You know, I've seen that with the Naked Gospel. The Naked Gospel, our best-selling book, came out in 2009. Well, you look back, that's 17 years ago. And some people put that book on the shelf. You know, they put it on the shelf for 2 years, 5 years, 10 years, or more. And we still get emails about, hey, you know, Andrew, one day I picked up that book. I picked up that book that somebody gave me 3, 5, 10 years ago, and I finally read it, and whoa. So it's not uncommon for you or anyone to plant a seed, whether it's giving somebody a book like you mentioned, or just sharing the truth with someone and praying for them. And it seems like, oh, Lord, my prayers are not answered. Why is nothing happening, God? And the story in the Bible is one of, you know, it seems like God moves, you know, at an inch a decade. And we're like, God, why are we just inching along here? The Israelites felt that. I'm sure we feel that, like that sometimes with the Lord in our lives. God, why don't you move faster? Why don't you fix people? Why don't you do what I want you to do in the timing I have for it, Lord? And yet somehow, you know, it always just seems to be perfect in the end. God's plan, God's way, God's timing. And so that's what I mean as I was sharing with another caller about what it means to just be available. That's our only job. We cannot control the outcome. You know, I have been doing what I'm doing since about the year 2000, so 26 years. And the first day I was doing it, I was in the basement of a home in South Bend, Indiana, and the internet was just getting popular, and I was doing it in Christian chat rooms, talking about the love and grace of God, and doing it with online internet radio. That was 26 years ago. And at first, you know, you're talking to 3 people, 5 people, 7 people. And I just decided in my heart, whether it was 1 person or 1 million people, I was going to be myself and express things from the core of my being, be myself and live from the heart and talk from the heart and let the chips fall where they may. Whatever it is, that's all up to the Lord and His influence. And I think you've experienced the same thing. You start out sharing something. You're not sure if it lands. You're not sure if people get it. You're not even sure if people want it. But you just trust the Lord with it, because really, think about it. What other alternative is there? You know this is the truth. You know what Jesus has done. You know how powerful His finished work is. and there's no other message to share, what are we going to wake up one day and decide, gee, I think I'll share self-improvement? No, it's too late for that. You know too much. Once you see it, you can't unsee it. Paul says he's compelled. He's compelled by the love of Christ, and so are we. We can't stop talking about the amazing truths that we love. So I really appreciate you calling in, John. You got a heart of gold there, my friend. We love you. I'm so glad you're connected with us. And thank you for your support, your kindness, your love, your encouragement. We want to hear from you again. We're so grateful for you. Well, folks, we have reached the halfway point of the broadcast today. I want to remind you, if you do want to support the Grace Message, you heard John's testimony about the lives of others and how this message multiplies. That's what happens when you tell the truth. When you tell the truth about Jesus, it is contagious. What he has done is off the charts, incredible. And if you want to support the Grace Message and help us reach even more people, go to our website at andrewfarley.org. 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Maybe you've seen what we've done with BibleQuestions.com. Oh my goodness, BibleQuestions.com, reaching millions of people in 151 countries. And by the way, it is the new and improved BibleQuestions.com. Here in the last 8 days, we've done some tweaks. We got into the nuts and bolts of it and made it better than ever. So go ahead, kick the tires, try it again. BibleQuestions.com was already good, but now it is better than it's ever been. And we're so excited about this outreach. Again, we do all of this because you help make it possible. And all I can say from the heart is thank you. It is an honor and a privilege to be able to proclaim this message around the world, and we can't do it without you. So thank you so, so much for your support. We're going to go to Lubbock, Texas now, and we'll talk with Don. Hi, Don.
2: 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How are you today?
0: Hey, doing great, my friend. What you got for us?
2: Hey, I just wanted to express to you my gratitude for your book, The Naked Gospel. You brought it up today. I've been wanting to call in for some time. I met you at the hearing center that I used to go to a men's meeting there years ago.
0: Yes.
2: And I could not figure out the flesh. I've been saved a long time. I struggled. And you just brought what flesh really was, and that it really is the flesh. Then you showed the naked gospel and grace, and I read that book just like as soon as I got it the next day.
0: Yeah.
2: And it absolutely impacted my life. And over the years, understanding of grace has been growing and growing. I believe that the meat of the word is grace, and that we never stop learning about grace. Even so, like even a couple of months ago, I just really, it's like a something new came to me, and I understood it brought a lot of joy to my life, and your message and your word has always brought a lot of joy to my life, and I've shared it with so many people. I don't know that I'm not sure that this side of heaven that we really truly know the grace of Jesus, and I just want to thank you so much for that word. That was Lester Shaver's meeting. I don't know if you remember that.
0: Yeah, that's amazing.
2: It was truly life-changing.
0: Yes. Well, hey, thanks for that memory. That's a blast from the past, and what a sweet man he was in making that Bible study possible there in West Texas at the Hearing Center. And years ago, I got to be a part of that, got to meet you, and we put the Naked Gospel in your hands and gave it out to other people as a gift, and next thing you know, what are we like 15 years later? Here we are talking about it. Again, seeds planted and letting God do his thing, and then there's a harvest. So, so great to hear from you, Don. Interesting that you mentioned the flesh. You know, I love that that's your revelation. People learn what the flesh really is. You know, maybe growing up you thought the flesh was your nature, or maybe you thought it was one of your natures, or maybe you thought it was your one and only nature, your sinful nature. Maybe you thought you were a bad person with the Holy Spirit on top, you know, like a little whipped cream on the sundae. And what we learn through the scriptures is actually, no, wait, the flesh is not your identity. You are not the flesh. You're a child of God. You're born of Him. You're born of the Spirit. You have a new heart and a new nature. You're not at war with yourself. You're not fighting yourself. And so I love these powerful truths from the gospel that reveal the nature of our real struggle. You are not having a civil war with yourself. You are not fighting half of you. It's not the good me versus the bad me. It's not the white dog versus the black dog. You know, starve the black dog and feed the white dog, and maybe one day through enough memory verses and enough church attendance and enough willpower, that old dog will die. No, no, no. The message of the gospel is your old self already died. You were crucified and buried and raised to newness of life. So what is the flesh? Well, it's not your nature. It's not yourself. It's not your identity. The flesh is basically stinking thinking. It's like outdated software. You've already got the new heart, the new hardware. You got the new hardware at the core of your being, but there's still some old software that's trying to run in your mind. And it's like a virus. And you don't want to run that old software with all the bugs in it because it's not healthy. And so God says, let's renew your mind. You get software updates, right? Just like on your mobile device, you pick up that mobile device and what does it say? It says, well, you need a software update. And there's a couple of choices. You can hit the red X and say, forget you. Or you can hit the green button and say, accept. Well, likewise, every day, every hour, we get new thoughts from the Spirit of God living inside of us. And we can choose to update the software, renew our minds. But that is no indication of our hearts. We already have new hearts. We have new hardware. We have a new heart, a new spirit, and God's Spirit living in us. The core of our being is changed. We have a new nature. We are a new creation. We are the new self. And yet we still got that stinking thinking. So when I realize what the flesh really is, stinking thinking, then I stop trying to fight myself, and I can finally see my new identity in Jesus. So, Don, I sure appreciate that topic. You know, I want to invite your calls right now. If you're out there wondering about something that I said or something that Don said, maybe you're not sure what to think of it. You got questions about identity in Christ or living under grace or what it means to be totally forgiven of all your sins once forever. Maybe you have questions about this or something else going on in your life. We do have open lines. We got time on the clock, room for you right now. 877-956-9566. And when we come back from the break, we're going to talk more about this radical truth that you don't have a wicked heart. Instead, God gave you a new heart. I know you've heard the lie, wicked, deceitful heart. Well, that was before salvation. Now look at you. You're spiritually gorgeous. You have a new heart with Christ living in your heart. Let's talk about it after this short break.
3: What if I told you you could stop trying to live the Christian life for God? What if there's nothing to prove? Did you know that's the truth of the gospel? You don't have to prove anything to God. He's already proved Himself to you. I'm excited about this new resource called Nothing to Prove, The End of Performing for God. In this series, you're going to learn all about what it means to stop managing God's mood and start trusting His heart. You get to drop the checklist. You get to quit auditioning for God with that try harder, do more gospel and exchange it for the real thing. It's all about having nothing to prove because God has already proved Himself fully to you and me. Make sure to request your copy of Nothing to Prove when you give your gift this month to the Grace Message. You're going to love it. And thank you so much for your support.
0: 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Again, we're so grateful for you. You know, it is expensive. I'll just be candid. It's expensive to be on Sirius XM 9 times a week. It's expensive to be on TBN television. That's why we want to make our needs known. And here we are. We're going into fiscal year end upcoming in just several weeks. Just want to let you know, you can help. You can help us go into the new fiscal year strong and stable, able to reach even more people. 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You can go to andrewfarley.org. Again, it takes just 2 minutes and request your copy. 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It's our way of saying thank you. 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You're going to love it. Again, go to andrewfarley.org. Well, we've been talking about this new heart and the flesh. Our last caller brought up the idea of the flesh and what is the flesh. And I, before the break, was telling you, you know, we do have that stinking thinking we have to deal with, but you're not the sum total of every thought that hits your brain. You're not the flesh. You're not stinking thinking. You're a child of God. You do have a new heart and a new nature. It is a lie that Christians have a wicked heart. I know we might think it's humble to say that. We might think it's spiritual to say that. We might think it's religious to say that. And yet it's not Bible to say that. It's just one of these things we want to clear up because you have to know the truth to enjoy victory in Christ. And there's no way you can have victory in Christ while you're fighting yourself. And too many Christians believe the lie that, you're fighting yourself every day. It's the old self versus the new self. You can't live that way. You just can't. It's not going to work. So the Christian life is not saying no to yourself. The Christian life is actually saying yes to yourself because you're the new self. And Romans says, count yourself alive to God. Count yourself dead to sin. Count yourself alive to God. That's who you are now. You're the new self. You agree with Jesus. You don't have a wicked heart. You have a righteous heart, a new heart, a believing heart. So dispel the lie that you have a wicked heart. Enjoy the truth that God gave you a new heart. He cleaned house, and then He moved in. Well, guess what, folks? We're on for an hour on Sunday afternoons. We still have, almost 10 minutes remaining. So you can dive in and be a part of us today right now. We got an open line for you. You'll be the very next call if you call right away, 877-956-9566. All right, we're going to go to Missouri, and we'll talk with Brad. Hey, Brad, what you got for us today, my friend?
4: Well, the only thing I have, Pastor, is I'm so appreciative of Andrew Farley Ministries, and I've been listening for a decade and a half probably, and I can't encourage it. That's when I encourage people. I appreciate Paul's testimony.
0: Yeah.
4: Nobody listening to this broadcast can go wrong learning what is called preaching the gospel, and that's what Andrew Farley does to the best of his ability, and I just thank you for it. I'll let you go.
0: Oh, well, Brad, thanks for that encouragement. You're one of three or four people here today that has taken a little extra time to encourage our team. And we love being encouraged. And so I appreciate that, my friend. And great to hear from you. You know, again, I would just say that scaring Christians is not ministry, and we want to do the opposite. We should not be calling it ministry when we're running around scaring Christians. Believers shouldn't be scared. We don't want to teach loss of salvation, because that's a lie. We don't want to teach that Jesus fulfilled some of the law, because that's a lie. He fulfilled all of it. We don't want to teach that you have to ask for forgiveness every day to be more forgiven, little by little, progressively. Why not? Because that's a lie. You're forgiven once for all. We don't want to teach people that they have to die to self as Christians. You don't have to die to self. Why not? Because Romans 6 says your old self died. So you don't need to get busy dying. You need to get busy living. Go ahead and count yourself alive to God. There are so many myths that we love dispelling around here because we want Christians to know the truth. And we know how powerful the truth is, how inspiring the truth is. And so I tell you what, it's just, again, an honor to be a part of this this ministry, this outreach. And thank you for joining us in it, all of you listening right now. We're so, so grateful for you. And, you know, if you want to dive deeper, maybe today's the first broadcast you ever heard. If that's the case, or you've just been with us a few days, a few weeks, go to our mobile app. Our mobile app is filled with thousands of free resources. You can punch in your favorite topic. 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If you're not sure about this forgiveness, you want to see how big God's grace is, look for it. You'll find the finished work of Christ plastered all over the Grace Message mobile app. And if you don't want to do the mobile app, well, I invite you to do the website. 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And you're going to find those same resources available to you. I'm talking about decades of resources that have been curated in an easy to find way. And the method is so simple. You'll navigate and quickly find what you need. Next thing you know, you're getting encouraged big time in God's grace. And don't forget about our books. You know, I hardly ever talk about the books that we have here at the Grace Message. It seems like I wait until the next book is coming or whatever. But, you know, each one of our books is unique and special. This book that I mentioned today, The Naked Gospel, this was the first book that I ever wrote. And I was sitting in a very small church of about 30 people. The year was 2005, and I began to pray. And with the 30 people in that church, we all began to pray. Lord, we pray that this message expands. We pray that this message grows, that it reaches the world in all kinds of languages all over the planet. That was my prayer. And in fact, I began to write this book on a bunch of airline flights. And as I was taking those flights back and forth, oh, about 30 of them, I began to write this book called The Naked Gospel. And then I found myself finished. I wrote the last word and saved the file, and it sat on my computer for a year. And I thought, Lord, you know, you inspired me. How am I going to get this book out? How are we going to reach people? And I prayed about it for another year and sent it out to all kinds of agents and did all the right method that you're supposed to do, 15 or 16 of them. Well, you know, about 12 or 13 of them wrote rejection letters. Not interested. No thanks. Never heard of you. And then got great representation. The same agency that represented Billy Graham picked it up and said, yes, let's do it. Next thing you know, we send it to, oh, I don't know, 15 or 16 publishers. Once again, 13 rejection letters. No, not interested. And 3 acceptances. And one of those happened to be the best Christian publisher at the time, Zondervan, the same publisher that puts out the NIV Bible. So God does miracles, even in a church of 30 people. in the year 2000. Oh, I guess by then it was 2008. But God does miracles. He does the unexpected. He creates something out of nothing. And that's been true of this ministry for so, so long. And again, I just want to say thank you so much to all of you who've been with us. You've been with us for a year, a decade, maybe even a few decades. And it is just so, so fun to watch the light bulb go on for people as they see how big God's grace really is. What we're saying, if you haven't caught on to it yet, is that the cross actually worked. The cross actually did something. Instead of this double talk, this mindless babble that we see today in so many corners of religion, we see people saying, well, yeah, you're forgiven of all your sins, but you need to ask for forgiveness. Well, wait a minute, I thought you just said I was forgiven of all my sins. Well, yeah, you are, but you know, you need to ask. Well, I thought you said I was forgiven. And they never reconcile that. They sit with it, some of them, for decades. They never reconcile it and understand the finished work of Jesus. Others say, yes, Jesus fulfilled the law. He caused us to die to the law. We're not under the law. And then 5 minutes later, they're saying, well, you need the Ten Commandments for Christian living. I thought you said I died to the law. I thought you said Jesus fulfilled the law. I thought you said, well, I don't mean the ten. That's different. Okay, so you're saying Jesus enables me to wear polyester? Gee, thanks, Lord. Oh, so you're saying Jesus enables me to eat pork? Gee, thanks, God. Is that all there is? That Jesus enables us to eat pork and shellfish and work on Saturdays? Or is there more to it? Did Jesus die and resurrect in order to give us a real freedom where we trust Him with our lying problem? Not Moses, but Jesus. We trust Him with our coveting problem. Not Moses, but Jesus. We trust Him. And the reason you're not running around murdering people today is not because of tablets of stone. The reason you're not running around killing people is because Christ lives in you and He gave you a new heart and new desires. And He is enough. So, you know, the last thing I'll just say is there's a whole lot of folks running around these days in the name of Christ telling you as a Christian that you need to get closer to God. Well, where do you find that in the Bible, that a Christian needs to get closer? I don't see it. I don't see a single verse in the New Testament telling a Christian to get closer. Do we learn? Yeah, absolutely. We learn every day, every hour, every second. Do we grow? Absolutely. We grow in God's grace. We get our minds renewed. We learn and we grow. But as far as being close, you got vine and branches connection. As far as being close, you're one spirit with the Lord. Romans 6 says you're united with Christ. 1 Corinthians says you've been fused and bonded to Him forever. You can't get any closer than one spirit. He's in you. You're in Him. That's the truth. Let's celebrate.
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17: With SRN News, I'm Keith Peters in Washington. A drone strike has targeted the United Arab Emirates' Seoul nuclear power plant, sparking a fire on its perimeter. There were no reports of injuries or radiation release. But Sunday's incident highlighted the risk of renewed war as the Iran ceasefire remains tenuous. No one immediately claimed responsibility, and the UAE did not blame anyone. Israel says U.S. President Donald Trump has spoken with Prime Minister Benjamin Netanyahu about the situation. Thousands of people have streamed onto the National Mall in Washington for a day-long prayer rally. The event Sunday is billed as a rededication of our country as one nation under God. President Donald Trump is expected to address the crowd in a video message Sunday. More details available at srnnews.com.
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19: Now, there are some of you who are close to starving to death spiritually. It's been so long since you've been reading God's Word that you don't even have a hunger for it anymore. If that's true, you've got to sit down for some forced feeding of God's Word, but in small parts. For example, did you know most of the books of the New Testament, two-thirds of them, could be read in less than 20 minutes? Start with a small book like Philippians or James that's very, very practical. If you can't handle a whole book, just take a chapter. Here's some chapters you might want to consider. If you're facing a crisis, read Psalm 46. If you're facing temptation in your life, read James 1. If you're worried or concerned about finances, read Matthew chapter 6. Start small.
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11: 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As Jesus said in John 17, "Father, that they may be one, just as we are one." Welcome to Good News for the City.
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21: 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As always, my name is Brian Bales, and I have the privilege walking with you today, wherever you might be, listening on your radio, your smart speaker, on your computer, and talking about the thing that matters most, the good news of the gospel. Well, in this year, one of the things I decided to do on the show, if you don't know, this is our now eighth year being here on WAVA. It's such a privilege to be here and talk to you on the weekends, but I want to do something a little bit different this year, and that is to explain some things that sometimes I think we know the words really well, but we don't necessarily know what they mean or how it works. And I think that's definitely true when it comes to something that the Apostle Paul talked about in the book of Galatians. You might be familiar with this depending upon your church or religious background, but in the book of Galatians, the Apostle Paul talked about some things called the fruits of the Spirit. And he named nine of them. I'm not going to name them all now. You can look them up. And the truth be told, every time I try to name the nine of them on the radio, I always forget one. So I'm doing that just for me. But we're going to be having conversations with local pastors here in the Washington metro area over the next several months that highlight one of those and dig a little bit deeper over a two-part episode. So this is part one of two parts we're going to be talking about today with Pastor Rick Ryder. He's been on the show before, and I'm glad to have him back now. And he is going to talk about those things that, well, let's just say we don't often like to pray for, because when we pray for patience, God gives us a reason to have it. But yet, it is one of the fruits of the Spirit. So, Pastor Rick, thanks for being with me here on the show. Thank you for your ministry here in Fairfax in the Washington metro area. And let's get talking.
22: Awesome. Hey, thanks for having me.
21: Well, you know, you're the first one that I'm talking to about one of the fruits of the Spirit. We've talked about grace here, which isn't a fruit of the Spirit, but behind all the fruits of the Spirit already. But now we're getting the official ones here on the show. And being first, I said, hey, Rick, you're going to be on the radio first. I'll let you pick one. Mm-hmm. And truth be told, you picked one that I would not have picked.
22: Sure.
21: And it's this idea of patience. And so before we dive in, let's talk about it. Why the fruit of the Spirit, patience? Do you want to talk about it? Why is it important to you? Not that the other ones aren't more important.
22: Well, I think when you asked me, it's like, well, which one stands out to you the most? Mm-hmm. And we think about this as a fruit of the Spirit.
21: Right.
22: So it's not something for me. It's a fruit. And I think the thing that happened in my life that really made me resonate with this so much is that naturally in my personality, I'm patient. Mm. I'm known for being patient. I'm pretty patient of lots of different things.
21: Right.
22: But there was a season in my life where just some things were going on, some ways some people were acting.
21: Right.
22: I was just losing my patience. And that was surprising to me. So I finally was like in frustration, praying to God. I'm like, I am out of patience. I am so done. Like, I need you to move. I need you to do something. Mm-hmm. I'm out of patience. And in prayers, as soon as I said that, this thought comes to my mind, which I believe from the Lord, says, great, now we can use mine.
21: Yeah. Well, I love what you're bringing up for the start of this conversation is there is something to be said about a natural inclination of our personalities and wiring towards what we would call some of these fruits of the Spirit. In this particular case, I think some people are naturally more patient.
22: Sure.
21: But we're not talking about the power that we have in our own nature. We're talking about the evidence of the Holy Spirit empowerment in us, and that's what it means to have the fruit of the Spirit. And when you think about patience particularly, is there like a biblical story that comes to mind? I know you've alluded to a personal experience at some level. You don't have to dig into that, but you know, what brings it that sort of sticks with you?
22: I mean, when I think about patience, the first story I think of is Joseph's story.
21: Yeah.
22: You know, here's a guy who gets two dreams from God, mm-hmm. young boy. And he's all excited about it. He has no idea what the journey is going to be like, but he's like, okay, my brothers, my dad are going to bow down to me. It's going to be great. Mm-hmm. He doesn't realize that through that journey, he's going to be sold into slavery by his brothers. And there's an opportunity there to get mad at God, frustrate the whole circumstances. But instead of getting frustrated, he's like, okay, God, this is what you've done in my life. I'm going to make the most out of it. And he ends up in Potiphar's house as a slave, and he just maintains his character's integrity. He rises mm-hmm. up within it, and God's building character in him through it. And he actually gets, you know, to be in charge of Potiphar's house. Things are going well.
21: Right.
22: Until he's falsely accused of rape.
1: Yeah.
22: Now it's like everything's ripped out from underneath him again. And he goes from Potiphar's house where things are okay, and now he's in jail, falsely imprisoned, and he just has to be there. And he has to just kind of rot in jail.
1: Mm-hmm.
22: But he maintains his character and his integrity in there. And I think in some ways I think many people would give up and say, well, that dream God gave me, it's done. I think there's part of him who's like, I don't know how it's all going to happen, but I'm just going to trust God with this.
1: Yeah.
22: And so he trusts him, and he moves on, and he ends up in Potiphar's house to the jail, from the jail then to in Pharaoh's presence. Now he's going to be in charge of all of Egypt.
1: Mm-hmm.
22: And how'd that happen? It's because God was moving him.
1: Right. Well, with this conversation today, and then, of course, when I have you back on next week, we're going to sort of walk through this idea of the fruit of the spirit of patience, starting with God's patience towards us, because that really is the root of how we will be able, if we accept the truth of him in our life and the empowerment of the spirit, that we can be patient towards ourselves and certainly patient towards others, exhibiting what he's exhibited. And scripture says something really interesting. In one place, it says that God is slow to anger and he's abounding in steadfast love. That steadfast love in Hebrew is hesed, which is the greatest, most amazing type of love. That's a whole nother show we could talk about. But when we think about slow and then we apply it to God, how is that different than how we think about a slow? Because listen, let's just be truthful. The vast majority of people listening here to this show in the Washington metro area, and there's probably no greater, maybe equal to, but no greater group of type A urgent, let's get it done people in the world than Washington metro area people. And we say, but God is slow.
22: Yeah. I mean, When I think about that analogy, like slow to anger, but abounding love, the first thing I think of is we got to talk about like containers a little bit. Like if we got a bank account, if I wanted to save $10,000,
1: right?
22: You know, the slow way to save $10,000 is one penny at a time.
1: That's right.
22: It's going to take forever, just one penny at a time. But there's a slow, methodical confidence. We're going to get there.
1: Right.
22: We're just going to get there one step at a time.
1: Mm-hmm.
22: And what God says about his anger is it's like that account, just one little penny at a time. It's slow. But when it comes to love, it says it's abounding. So that account's just full, so full it's overflowing.
1: Mm-hmm.
22: And when we think about God, many people would probably put these in inverse order. We think God is abounding in anger and slow to love us.
1: Yeah.
22: And the reality is it's the opposite. He's abounding in that love. He doesn't fly off the handle. He's not quick to assume the worst of us. He's not offended. He's like, no, I'm for you.
1: Mm-hmm.
22: I'm not against you. I'm going to take the long view towards this.
1: Mm-hmm. And if we think about us as individuals, even what we would say the most equipped, maybe the most full of ability, the best human being that you can put in your head. Mm-hmm. We still mess it up, screw it up, and blow it up a lot. And certainly in comparison to God, it would be very easy for us to say, man, God should actually get tired of us and be impatient with us really, really, really fast.
22: Yeah.
1: Yet that isn't how he describes himself. That isn't how he exhibits himself towards us. And so when we think about God being slow to anger and abounding in steadfast love, that level of patience that he has, how does that then push up against a natural idea I know that I have, and I don't think I'm alone, and this is it. Man, I got to get it right, and I got to get it right fast in order for God to still love me and stay on his good side.
22: Yeah. I think it has a lot to do with expectation.
1: Okay.
22: You know, like, I have the expectation that I've got to get it right. I got to get it right quickly, and I need to be perfect or holy, or I got to get past this sin. I got to get past it today, or I need to get past it yesterday. What I find interesting is 1 John chapter 3, verse 2. It says, dear friends, now we're children of God, and what we will be has not yet been made known. But we know that when Christ appears, we shall be like him, for we shall see him as he is. And what that tells me is this, is that God has a different expectation about my perfection than I do. He does not expect me to be perfect until I see him face to face.
1: Mm-hmm.
22: It's when I die or he returns, that's when I'm going to be like him. Now, why? This verse says, because I'll see him like he is. I'll look at him and go, oh, well, that's what I look like. Because I'm made in his image.
1: Mm-hmm.
22: I'll look at him, I'll see him. I'm like, oh, that's what you look like. Oh, that's what I look like.
1: Yeah.
22: That's not going to happen until I see him face to face. If Jesus doesn't have the expectation that I'll be like him until I see him face to face, then why do I?
1: Mm-hmm.
22: And I think what happens is my expectation of myself is that I need to be just like Jesus, like yesterday. And his expectation is, you're not going to be. So just relax. It's my job. I'm going to get you there. Philippians 1:6, it says, being confident of this, that he who began a good work in us, we failed to complete it. And what I think about that is that word confidence. Confidence isn't in myself. Confidence is in him. He's going to make me like him. And so I can be patient because I'm like, all right, if your expectation of me is I won't be perfect till I see you, if my expectation is that you're the one who's working in me, my confidence is in you instead of in me, then I can just say, hey, I'm not there yet. We got work to do, and you're still working on me. And I can be patient with myself.
1: Yeah, I think you're pointing out an irony that we're often impatient about our patience.
22: Yeah.
1: That we are people driven by a way of thinking that, frankly, as Scripture puts it, is more about our flesh and our self-orientation. And when I say flesh, it's just anything that's not of God. And sometimes when we think about our own flesh, it's well-intentioned, but it's still not the way God has it and how it's supposed to work. I like to think of it this way. I like to think my desire to be more patient and driven and all those sort of things towards myself is well-intentioned because, oh, then I'll be a better person. And we don't have time to unpack all the lies in that at this moment. But I recognize my impatience towards patience in myself. How does recognizing then God's patience towards us reshape all kinds of things, especially when we're struggling? Because we have an accuser. Mm-hmm. We know from Scripture that he is the enemy, he is Satan, and he's really, really good. Mm-hmm. On top of ourselves doing it, the enemy doesn't have to help us at all. We're good enough on our own.
22: We're really good.
1: To stand there and accuse us, like, look at how you messed this up again with your patience towards what God is doing in your life, your patience towards the spouse that you have, this patience towards your kids, your coworker, your neighbor that you're supposed to be loving like yourself, you know, all of that. What ways, when we really begin to understand God's view towards us, are we able then to, as we are hopefully moving towards progress, but not yet perfection this side of eternity, help us walk better?
22: Yeah. How do we walk better is, that's an interesting question. You know, it's age old question. It's like, how do I let God sanctify me?
1: Right.
22: And how do I participate in that sanctification? And, you know, a lot of it is this verse that says, resist the devil and he'll flee from you, right? And so I think it's my job to resist, because I think about only that part of the verse, resist the devil and he'll flee from you. But there's this other part about that verse we often leave out. It says, submit to God, resist the devil, and he'll flee from you. And what I've kind of learned with my own life, if I'm struggling with patience or whatever it might be, anything in my flesh, if I'm struggling with that, you know, I focus on, oh, I just have to resist. And what I really have to do is submit to God. If I submit to God, then I'll naturally be resisting the devil. If I'm submitting to God, I'm saying, God, I need your help, and I agree with you. I'm going to follow you. I'm choosing you over this. And what happens is when I submit to God, I'm actually naturally resisting the devil. Mm-hmm. Same time, when I'm submitting to the temptation, well, I'm resisting God is what I'm doing. So I really just want to come back to the place like, all right, I'm just submitting to you. Mm-hmm. If I'm having a hard time doing that, then I just need to ask for help. I'm not there yet. I go back to this idea about your expectation of me. Oh, you're not expecting them to be perfect. Okay, well, I just need to come back to you and say, well, help me with that.
1: Yeah.
22: And if I look at the fruit of the Spirit, I can look at these things and this whole list of things like, am I loving, am I kind, am I patient, am I gentle? I don't know if I'm any of those things at different times. Well, instead of saying, this is what I need to be, what if it's a thing that I'm asking God, this is what I need you to be in me. Can you help me with this? I need your help here. So instead of beating myself up while I'm not there, why can't I just be humble and go, I just need you. I just need to be like the tax collector who prayed to God. He's like, have mercy on me, I'm a sinner. I just need your help. And if I realize if I'm lacking patience, I just need patience from you. Thankfully, it's a fruit of the Spirit. Mm-hmm. So, okay, let me ask you for it. I'm not there yet, so give it to me. I'm not there yet, give me yours. I'm out of mine. Where's yours at? And that simple prayer, just help me, it really does a lot.
1: Yeah. You asked this question, why can't I just go? That may not be the exact way that you said it, but it made me think about that question, even as you were talking, about the reasons that we come up not to go to God. Mm-hmm. And so I know that you work with lots of people, helping them understand the truth about who Jesus is and why it changes everything about their life, why the gospel is not just good news for our eternal future, which is amazing and would be enough, but the gospel is good news for now, understanding that Jesus came to have life and life to the full. And oftentimes we struggle with having that life to the full because of things that we believe, which I want to connect to the why can't we or why don't I. And so I think when we have a misunderstanding of who God God actually is. And that really happens a lot, whether from our life experiences. We live in a world, I've used this several times recently in conversations, that is driven by performance review. And because of that, oftentimes we take this idea of performance review and we take it into the world in our relationship with God, and we apply it in ways that God just doesn't. Now, that's not how this works. And so when we actually understand God's patience and how he is in the proper way, that helps us then go to him. Mm-hmm. But as you think about people and they go, well, why don't I just go to God? Is it your experience that lots of people may think of it this way? I've messed up. I can't let my father find out. Yeah. Instead of I've messed up, I got to go to my father and he's going to help. Mm-hmm. Really, we're talking about this really big word of repentance. And too often, we even go back to the garden, when we sin, when we mess up, our first thing that we do is run and hide instead of run towards. I mean, God even in the garden said, hey, where are you? And it wasn't because he didn't know. He was inviting him back into relationship. How, if we can really understand who God is, how he works, and the concept of patience that comes from him, change repentance in our life, change the thought of running away to instead of running towards.
22: Yeah. I mean, I like what you're saying there with Genesis.
1: Yeah.
22: Obviously, it's like Adam, he hides. Mm-hmm. And God asks, where are you? And he says, I was afraid.
1: Mm-hmm.
22: So our natural response with sin's presence, we're afraid of God, but God's pursuing us. And I agree with you. That question's, where are you? I didn't lose you. It's not like I have no idea where you are.
1: Well, you know, one of the things that someone taught me a long time ago, I don't know if you've ever experienced this, and listener, I think this has been one of the most helpful things that someone just practically, diagnostically has ever given me. If you want to understand your view of God better or someone else's, hand them a section of scripture. Go specifically to Genesis, for example, in this section in Genesis chapter 3 that we're discussing, and have them read out loud the voice of God, and then watch how they voice him.
22: Oh, yeah.
1: Like, if they read, where are you, in some accusatory, angry way, without even trying, they've reflected that's how they think God works.
22: Yeah.
1: And it sneaks in our lives, very much so, because the truth be told, many people have experienced earthly parental relationships. That's how it worked. They certainly have experienced it maybe at work or with their neighbor, that when they mess up, let's avoid this connection instead of it's a call back to God. And when we think about repentance in that way, we often think of it through the lens of fear, I won't go do it. When we understand grace, how does that change things?
22: Yeah, I mean, I think it's just, do you believe God's there to help you? Or do you believe that God's waiting for you to earn your way there? And I think he's just really there to help. When he asks, where are you in the garden? It's because he knows, like, those fig leaves aren't working for you. And so instead, he's going to say, like, I'm going to solve this for you. I'm going to clothe you with animal skins. I'm going to make a sacrifice because blood covers sin. I can do this. And once we realize God's a helper, then I can take anything to him. If that's my perspective, like, hey, I messed this up. I need your help. If we know he longs to help us, that that's the desire of his heart, then I can come to him.
1: Yeah.
22: If I understand that repentance isn't like, hey, I've got to be okay to be in your presence. No, repentance actually is, I just agree with you and I need your help. Will you help me with this?
1: Yeah.
22: That's going to change it. You know, there's godly sorrow and worldly sorrows. Corinthians talks about it. So when I'm aware of my sin, I can have two responses. I can have worldly sorrow, godly sorrow. Worldly sorrow, God says it's devoid of hope. There's no hope in it. But godly sorrow is, yeah, I'm aware of my sin, but there's hope and there's a chance for change. And there's, God's not calling us out. He's calling us up. You know, and I think a lot of times we think God's there to point the finger and call us out on all our stuff. He's like, no, I know who you are. I know who I made you to be. I can see your former glory and I'm returning you to who I know you to be. And I'm going to call you up and out of this into who you are. And he's bringing us up into the identity he's already given us. And it's a calling up instead of a calling out. But we don't see God as a help sometimes. We have to help ourselves to be able to be in God's presence.
1: Yeah. One of the reasons I wanted to have this conversation with you after you mentioned patience was also connecting to Come Closer Ministries. So Come Closer Ministries is the ministries of your church, is one of your ministries, comeclosterministries.org or .com. It's, I just forgot.
22: Yeah. Come Close Ministries.
1: Come Close.
22: .org. Yeah. Come Close.
1: Thank you.
22: You don't want to come closer, but it's actually
1: Come Close. Yeah. comeclosterministries.org. Thank you folks for allowing me the grace to mess that up again.
22: No worries.
1: I think I do that from time to time, but you offer conferences and I don't even know that I like the term conferences as much as experiences.
22: Sure.
1: because I think when we think about conferences, we think of it solely through, I'm going to take in information. But that's not what you do with Come Close Ministries. It's an experiential, transformational moment to help people work through certain things.
22: Yeah.
1: You have a particular conference, if I remember correctly, called the Shame Detox Conference. Yeah. And that's what made me think about this last question that I wanted to ask you, at least. How does God's patience actually create space in our life for actual transformation of those things mm-hmm. that we confess are not perfect this side of eternity? We use big words like sanctification and say, okay, we need these things to be transformed. Our heart, our mind, our emotions, our wills, all that needs to be changed. But too often, shame comes in
22: yeah.
1: and we don't allow

0: Paul says, we're children of God. That's what actually begins with it in 1 John chapter 3, a verse I referenced earlier. Now we're children of God, and what we will be has not yet been made known. What if we recognize that you are already a child of God? You're not trying to become one.
1: Mm-hmm.
0: I already am. Now, if I'm a child of God, I don't expect my 7-year-old to act like a 24-year-old or a 40-year-old or a 50-year-old. I know he's going to get there. Because I know he's going to get there, I have a lot of patience for him. I'm like, you can be who you are right now because you're maturing. It's a work in progress. You're not there yet, but I can see it, and I know you're getting there, and I can see those incremental steps. And so if I don't expect a child to act like a mature 50-year-old, well, God doesn't expect me to act like the mature, like, eternal, Christ-like yeah. adult. I'm a child of his, and mm-hmm. he has patience with me. And he's like, once you see me, we'll get there.
1: You bring up an interesting thing that makes sense logically.
0: Yeah.
1: Is that we wouldn't be this way to our kid. Why would we expect God to be that way towards us? And it reminds me of the Sermon on the Mount when Jesus says, hey, you know, what earthly father, he used the term pagan just to refer to in some translations, anyone who's not a believer. He's like, hey, even a non-believing father is not going to give a rock when they ask for bread mm-hmm. or a snake when he asks for fish. And that's yeah. a whole discussion of why that can be misconstrued in that context. But why is it that you think the Heavenly Father, who's perfect, would do such things? Yeah. And so for someone out there today, before we close our time together in the last minute or so, who might say, yeah, but I'm the exception. Mm-hmm. He's looking at me differently than how I might look at the 7-year-old in that way. What would you want them to know?
0: You know, I think a question we had talked about offline was, do we underestimate God's patience?
1: Yeah.
0: And, you know, we might, but I think what we really underestimate is his love.
1: Yeah.
0: We really underestimate his love. And it's really hard for us to believe that he really loves us that much. Mm-hmm. If you're struggling with that, there's a prayer that's helped me a lot, and I've watched it help a lot of people. It's going to sound so simple, and you're like, how could it possibly do anything? But Paul says this in Ephesians. This is my prayer for you. You know how high and wide and long and deep is my love for you. It's one of the few prayers in Scripture that actually tells us why he prays the prayer.
1: Mm-hmm.
0: So that's really interesting to me. You see a prayer recorded in Scripture? That's important. You tell me why you're praying it, that's even more important.
1: Yeah.
0: Here's what he says. I pray you know how high and wide, long and deep is God's love for you so that you'll be filled with the fullness of God.
1: Yeah.
0: If you want to be filled with the fullness of God, it's knowing how much you're loved. I've made that a daily prayer. God, would you show me how high and wide and long and deep is your love for me? Because this world will tell me that you don't. I'll tell myself that you don't. I'll come up with all the reasons why you shouldn't. Can you show me how high and wide and long and deep is your love for me? And as long as I keep asking that question of the Lord and praying that, this is what fills me with the fullness of God. And that changes me.
1: It does. Well, we've been talking today with Pastor Rick Ryder, Come Close Ministries, comeclose ministries.org, where you can find him online, or you can come back here next week here at WAVA at 105.1 and listen to part two of our conversation about the fruits of the Spirit, talking about patience. But until then, be patient. And know that God is with you and he loves you. 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
5: 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The rescue is on for around 900 children over the next few days. How many of those kiddos can you rescue? I do want to thank William in Dumfries, Virginia, rescuing 5 children. Angela, thank you as well. In Upper Marlboro, rescuing 4 children. 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
4: With SRN News, I'm Keith Peters in Washington. A drone strike has targeted the United Arab Emirates' Seoul nuclear power plant, sparking a fire on its perimeter. There were no reports of injuries or radiation release, but Sunday's incident highlighted the risk of renewed war as the Iran ceasefire remains tenuous. No one immediately claimed responsibility, and the UAE did not blame anyone. Israel says U.S. President Donald Trump has spoken with Prime Minister Benjamin Netanyahu about the situation. Thousands of people have streamed onto the National Mall in Washington for a day-long prayer rally. The event Sunday is billed as a rededication of our country as one nation under God. President Donald Trump is expected to address the crowd in a video message Sunday. More details available at srnnews.com.
5: If meticulousness in rituals and an observing of the rituals will get people to heaven, these Pharisees will make it hands down. 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
8: The following program, Bless Israel, is brought to you by the International Fellowship of Christians and Jews.
9: The Holocaust was the systematic persecution and murder of 6 million Jews by the Nazi state and collaborators from 1933 to 1945. Nazi Germany created tens of thousands of camps to imprison millions of Jewish men, women, and children. Of the 6 million Jews murdered, 1.5 million were children. This horrific event must be remembered today and every day.
10: Welcome to this special Bless Israel program titled Never Forget, Never Again, brought to you by the International Fellowship of Christians and Jews. Val is a Holocaust survivor who grew up in Lithuania. In the summer of 1940, Hitler's army began its assault on the Russian Empire. The Nazis immediately began to implement their racial laws against the Jewish population, depriving Jews of every basic human right.
8: On August 15th, 1941, Val and his family were forced into a ghetto, surrounded by barbed wire and armed sentries.
3: On the 4th of October, the Nazis, the SS, marched into the ghetto. They surrounded our little ghetto hospital and they set it on fire. Everybody who tried to escape was shot. So the choice was to burn alive or die in a hail of bullets. The other atrocity took place 3 weeks later. Again, the Nazis, the SS, they all marched into the ghetto. They selected 10,000. They took them away to the notorious execution place and they were all murdered. For my family and for me, this was a defining event. That's when we lost our faith in humanity. Seeing all the facts, seeing all the evil unhinged us. We couldn't cope with it. We were completely derailed. We don't know what to do, we don't know where to go, we don't know what's happening to us. The fact that ordinary, normal people could be turned into killers was a shocking realization for us. We had to take on board that the line between good and evil was a very flimsy one, a very thin one, and it was all too easy to indoctrinate ordinary people, indoctrinate ordinary people to turn from good into evil.
8: By 1944, the remaining Jews from Val's ghetto were herded into cattle wagons and taken into Germany to work as forced laborers, building factories for the production of German Messerschmitt jet fighters.
3: We knew, of course, we had a good idea that our life will be finished before we were liberated. Conditions were so bad that we did not expect to survive. We were very pessimistic. And we made a pledge obliging any survivor to bear witness. You see, we had that fancy idea that once we disclose how evil starts and how evil spreads, it will make a big impression and genocide won't happen again. Well, it was all wishful thinking, actually. I survived. I was one of the few. But it was just too traumatic to relive everything again and to talk about it. So in common with most survivors, I kept silent. It was such a gruesome story. People could not believe it. But I was prompted by my children. They wanted to know, and they were asking difficult questions. Why don't we have grandparents, uncles and family like the other children? And why do you speak with a funny accent? So we decided, when the kids were about 8, 9, we have to tell them what happened to us. But we had a problem. How do you introduce a child to the idea of radical evil? So we had to modify our story to their maturity. So there you are. The long silence was broke and we began talking about it.
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10: 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At a Holocaust awareness event, President and Global CEO of the Fellowship, Yael Eckstein, shared how the organization is providing food boxes to poor, elderly Holocaust survivors, like Miriam.
12: She was one of the first Jewish people that the Nazis took in Germany, and she was brought to Auschwitz to build the camps with her own hands. And she said, "I was strong, that's why I survived, but I was the only survivor." And she explained to me how for years she lived on one piece of bread, one cup of tea, and worked 15 hours a day in the freezing cold snow, in the burning hot sun, and if you stop for 1 second, you get shot on sight. And she said as we were walking back to our bunks, the Nazis would line up next to us and they would see our starving bodies, our exhausted minds, and we'd be walking. And they would start throwing loaves of bread at us. They'd be throwing chicken. They'd be throwing meat. And any person who would bend down to pick it up would get shot on sight. And they would sit there laughing. And they would watch their fellow Jews, their fellow workers, their friends, their family get shot because they were so starving for a piece of bread. And she said to me, "When you come with this food box that says on the side, donated with love from Christians in America, there are no words for the joy it brings to my heart. Finally, the Jewish people are not alone. Finally, there are Christians in America who care about me. Christians in America are sending me this life, this bread, this food, this chicken. That shows me that there is hope for the future. And that's what the fellowship aims to do."
8: Many Holocaust survivors face serious health issues. Those in need of treatment or medication crisis can sometimes live far from a medical facility. When war or terror attacks take place in areas like Ukraine and throughout Israel, they cannot safely leave their homes. But thanks to Christians and your prayerful and financial support, the Fellowship is able to provide mobile clinics to help poor elderly Holocaust survivors receive the care they need.
13: This mobile clinic allows doctors to reach Holocaust survivors in their homes.
14: 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So we give them the medical care in their home.
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17: Auschwitz, the site of 1.1 million Jews who were slaughtered, murdered simply for the crime of being Jewish.
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8: The fellowship was founded in 1983 by Rabbi Yekiel Eckstein, fulfilling his vision of building bridges of understanding between Christians and Jews. In his more than three decades of work, Rabbi Eckstein helped millions of needy Jews around the world, and he also encouraged millions of Christians to deepen their bonds with Israel and their biblical Jewish roots. It was in his beloved Holy Land of Israel where Rabbi Yekiel Eckstein passed away on February 6th, 2019.
10: In this rare audio recording, Rabbi Eckstein gives an important perspective on the Holocaust and how all of humanity should declare never forget and never again. Let's listen.
20: The Holocaust is not just a concept. The Holocaust happened at a real point in history to real people. I realize just how close the people are to us, and how the events could, God forbid, as much as we say never again, they could happen again. If Israel's enemies have their way, Jerusalem and the state of Israel would be obliterated and pushed into the sea and destroyed. We dare not let that happen, not under our watch. Hatred and prejudice are not things that we are born with. Man, through his free choice, he chooses between good and evil. My friends, we are witnessing the rise of anti-Semitism around the world today.
9: The neighbors say, "We will poison you, dirty Jews." They say it openly.
20: Terrorist attacks.
0: Police say they were tortured and killed before the final shootout.
20: Time is not on our side. Every Jew who is in need of escaping from the forces of anti-Semitism, today there is an Israel that is the home for every Jew who flees there.
21: This inscription says that Jews should all be stabbed. Jid is a derogatory, negative word for Jew. This is the name that the Nazis called Jews when they put a yellow Star of David. It's the same now.
22: It's very hard to describe for someone in the West.
23: Absolutely.
22: The anti-Semitism that still lives here. Valentina is a mother of five children. And when they went out for one Shabbat in the synagogue, the neighbors, they broke the door, came in, and stole all what they have and left a note, "Dirty Jews, go out." The neighbors told them, "We will poison you, and you will all be dead. We will accomplish Hitler's task." "Hitler lives in our heart," Valentina's neighbor told her. And she's frightened now, so she has to live in fear, because they promise her that they will poison her.
20: The nuclear threats, the biological, the chemical threats that Israel is facing are growing. The amassing of missiles, of weapons against Israel has risen tremendously. Joshua said, "Who is for the Lord? Let him come with me." This is the moment of truth. This is the time when we need to take a stand with God, and when we need to stand strongly with the state of Israel.
10: The Bible says in the book of Isaiah, chapter 58, verse 7, "Share your food with the hungry. 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Many live alone, scared, and unseen, but God sees them. 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
1: Christ commanded us to take care of the needy, and to obey God's word is what we need to be doing. And it's great that we have organizations like the International Fellowship of Christian Jews try to meet those needs, to open the eyes of people that want to help. You have to obey the word, but God gives us a compassion because of who he is. And that's the example that Christ gives us. You know, his whole ministry was about healing and helping and understanding people's needs. And that's what he encourages us to do through his word, is to understand the needy people, the people that are hurting. And to want to help is something that Christ gives us.
8: Did you know that in Isaiah chapter 58, the Lord gives 10 amazing promises to those who take action and help others less fortunate than themselves? Well, God promises that his favor will shine on you, that your wounds will be healed, that he will always be with you, that he will save you, that he will protect you, that he will answer your prayers, that he will turn darkness into light, that he will guide you, that he will satisfy you with good things. And lastly, the 10th promise, that he will keep you strong and well.
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29: This is John MacArthur with more Portraits of Grace. I'm sure it'll come as no surprise to you when I say that Christians struggle with sin. Well, as you mature in Christ, the frequency of your sin may decrease, but your sensitivity to it will increase. That doesn't mean you're more easily tempted, but rather you're more aware of the subtleties of sin and how it dishonors God. As a believer, your first response to sin should be to confess it. In fact, confession of sin is a distinguishing characteristic of a true believer. 1 John 1:9 literally says that Christians are the ones who continually confess their sins and who are being continually cleansed from all unrighteousness. What a wonderful truth. This is John MacArthur, praying that you're continuing to be portraits of grace.
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7: You're beautiful, beloved one, because the presence of God is literally on your life. 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
11: 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I'm your host, Dustin Roberts. You know, so many of us struggle to believe that we're truly accepted by God, let alone beautiful. But what if, like Rabbi said, heaven sees you differently than you see yourself? Well, today, Rabbi Schneider is going to continue our series, A Baptism of Love. He's going to reveal this life-changing truth through the Song of Songs. 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
7: Father God, we love you today. We thank you so much, Father, for your love on our lives. Thank you, Father God, that you're the beautiful God, that you've poured forth your love and beauty on each one of your children's lives. We receive you today, Jesus, in fullness. Amen and amen. This is a short, condensed teaching on the main themes in the Song of Songs. I'm going right now to chapter number 2. She had become so confident in who she was before the Lord. You know, the Bible tells us in the book of Ephesians that in Jesus, get this now, we stand before God holy and blameless. In other words, when God looks at you and looks at me, he doesn't see any blemish in us. He doesn't see any sin because Jesus took our sin in his own body on the tree. He removed it. There's no sin between you and God. You are holy and blameless before God right now. And Abba, Father, God, and Jesus, get this now, see you as beautiful. Let me tell you why God sees you as beautiful and why you are, in fact, and indeed beautiful, and why God wants you to agree with him about this fact so that you yourself will know that you're beautiful and feel beautiful and experience the beauty of the beautiful God on your life. Number one, beloved ones, you're beautiful, get this now, because God is beautiful, and the eye of the beloved one, who's God, sees you through his own eyes. In other words, God is beautiful, and beauty comes through the eyes of the beholder. And because God, who is beautiful, loves you, he sees you as beautiful. Not only that, he made you and I in his own image. So if God the Creator is beautiful and you were made in his own image, that means that his beauty is in you, that the beauty of the Creator is in you and through you because you're made, beloved ones, in his very own image. Thirdly, you're beautiful, beloved ones, because Jesus took away your sin. Lastly, you're beautiful, beloved one, because the presence of God is literally on your life. You and I are beautiful to God. God wants us to affirm this about ourselves. You see, as we journey into the Song of Songs here, we see that as Jesus kept on speaking this truth over his Shulamite bride, which is a type of you and a type of me, she accepted this truth about her life, and she said this. She said in chapter number 2, verse 1, I am the rose of Sharon. I am loved. The rose is a flower of love. And she said, I'm pure. I'm the lily of the valleys. Right now, Father God, we agree with your word that we are roses of Sharon and lilies of the field, that we are loved and pure before you in Jesus, that we stand before you, Abba Yahweh, holy and blameless in love. Jesus, that you're in us and that our glory is you in us, Christ in us, the hope of glory, that we are holy and blameless and beautiful before you and in you. Let me ask you, Jesus is knocking at the door of your heart right now about this. Will you break shame off your life and affirm this? Many of you that are under the sound of my voice right now, Satan is keeping you separated from experiencing the love of God through the foul demons of shame. In Jesus' name right now, I break shame and every spirit of shame off your life. Satan, I take authority over you. You're the accuser of the brethren. And I break you and every demon under your command off of the lives of God's children. I break off shame right now, Jesus, in your name over the lives and hearts of your people. Amen. She received that revelation. And you and I want to receive that revelation too. We're beautiful to God. Jesus just kept on affirming her over and over again. She says in verse number 3 here that she sat down under his shade and took great delight. In his shade tree, she said, I took great delight and sat down, and his fruit was sweet to my taste. She is just experiencing the love of the Lord, beloved ones. But you know what? Jesus leads us out from under the shade tree to face mountains in our life that we need to conquer. So after she had sat under the shade tree for an extended period of time, Jesus next appeared to her beloved as the one that was on top of a mountain. In other words, she was just enjoying his presence, and you and I go through seasons in our life where Jesus just blesses us by allowing us to sense his presence around us. But he's not going to leave us there just to experience his beauty forever. He's going to move us on, beloved, to go to war. And so the next thing that happens in the baptism of love is that the Shulamite bride is called out from under the shade tree to conquer. So Jesus next appears to her on top of a mountain, and he says to her, and I want you to come out from under the shade tree. Okay, this has strengthened you. I've strengthened you there, and you're ready now to climb this mountain with me. So notice what happens, beloved church, as we continue in chapter number 2, verse number 8. She said, listen, my beloved, behold, he is coming, climbing on the mountains. And in verse number 10, after she sees him on top of the mountain, Jesus says to her, arise, my darling, my beautiful one, and come along. He says to her the same thing at the bottom of verse number 13, come along. Jesus said, it's time for you now. You're strong enough. We're going to face some things you haven't dealt with. We're going to conquer some worries. We're going to face some fears. We're going to repair some relationships. We're going to be dealing with some issues in your life that you've kept buried. We're going to be dealing with some things, Jesus said, that you've been unwilling to face. Jesus said to her, it's time. In verse number 11, he said, for behold, the winter is past. The rain is over and gone. The flowers have already appeared in the land. The time has arrived for the pruning of the vines. Jesus is saying, you're strong enough now. We're ready. Let me ask you, has there ever been a season in your life where you were just kind of being drenched in the love of God? You just felt God's favor in your life, but then suddenly you felt the wind of the Spirit change and the Lord was saying to you in a subtle voice, you just sensed it in your heart. Listen, I want you to deal with some things now. Maybe it was some family relationships you needed to repair. Maybe you needed to confess some things. Maybe you needed to conquer some sins. Maybe you had some false crutches that you were holding on to. God was saying to you, it's time to give that thing up right now. It's time to let go of that thing. It's time to let me be your everything. You don't need that anymore. I want you to know, many of you can relate to what I'm saying right now, and Jesus is knocking at the door of your heart right now. He's calling out to you again. He's appearing to you as the one on top of the mountain, meaning come now and let's conquer this thing. Let's conquer these things. And if you will follow him, my beloved one, what's going to happen is you're going to get strengthened and you're going to enter into a deeper baptism of love. You see, God is so patient with us. He's so merciful. He's so sensitive and understanding. He doesn't require us to deal with some things immediately. He tolerates certain things in our life until we're ready to deal with them. And some of you right now know exactly what I'm talking about. There are issues in your life The Holy Spirit's been gently knocking at the door of your heart about tackling some of these issues that I've described. And right now, those of you that are hearing under the sound of my voice by the Holy Spirit, you know that now it's time for you to step out and climb the mountain and overcome and conquer some of these things, whether it's sins, whether it's letting go of false crutches, whether it's facing some of your insecurity or fears, whether it's dealing with relational issues that you've just been pushing aside and not dealing with. Jesus is saying, now, come on, come to the top of the mountain. It's time to conquer these things. And when you follow me to conquer, because Jesus said, he that overcomes will inherit these things, you're going to enter into a deeper level of my experience in your life. You're going to enter into a greater strength of me, and the strength will impart to you even more of the emotional experience that you're looking for in me. In other words, that you're going to be brought into a deeper experience of the love of God consciously and tangibly in your life. And so Jesus calls her to conquer the mountain. But you know what? She is a shadow of you and I. You know what happened? She didn't go immediately. She wasn't ready to leave her comfort zone. She was too comfortable where she was. She told us in verse number 4 of chapter 2 that she was really being blessed under the shade tree. She was just blessed, just sitting in his presence, you know, listening to the worship music. She wasn't ready to leave that comfort zone and conquer the mountain. And so when Jesus called her, she said to him, you know what? I'm not ready. She said in verse number 17, until the cool of the day, when the shadows flee away, she said, turn, my beloved, and be like a gazelle or a young stag on the mountains of Bethar. She's saying to him, you know what? I'm not ready. Until the cool of the day, when the shadows flee away, she's saying. In other words, until it's comfortable for me, until all my doubts are gone, when the shadows flee away, she said, Jesus, you go that direction right now. You go on top of those mountains. But she said, I'm not ready to go with you yet. She even says, as a young stag on the mountains of Bethar in verse number 17. And Bethar is the Hebrew word that literally means, beloved ones, separation. She knew in her heart that Jesus was going one direction and she wasn't willing to follow him there. And you know what happened as a result of that? Get this now. She lost a sense of the intimacy that she had previously been experiencing.
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7: If God is talking to us about one area in our life and we consciously know that the Holy Spirit is putting his finger on an area of our life that he wants us to deal with. He wants us to repair a relationship. He wants us to make things right. He wants us to let go of a false crutch. He wants us to stop sinning. If there's a specific area in your life or my life that we know that God is putting his finger on, and we refuse to yield to him, we refuse to follow him, you know what happens? Fellowship is broken. And that's what happened here with the Shulamite bride that's a shadow of you and I. When she refused to yield to the Holy Spirit, you know what happened? She lost a sense of Jesus' closeness to her. So look what happens in chapter number 3, verse 1, in the Song of Songs. After she said no to Jesus, you go, I can't follow you there. Chapter 3, verse 1 says, on my bed, night after night, I sought him whom my soul loves. I sought him, but did not find him. In other words, when she said no to Jesus, the Lord withdrew the sense of his manifest presence from her. And the same thing will happen with you and I. Eventually, this sense of separation became so intense that the pain of the loss of intimacy became more uncomfortable with her following Jesus up the mountain. So when she realized that her disobedience and refusing to go up the mountain and conquer, when she realized that that was the cause of her loss of intimacy, eventually what happened was she said, you know what, I'll go. Because the pain of the loss of intimacy was more uncomfortable of the pain of stepping out of her comfort zone. And so she said, I will go now. I will arise. And as soon as she made the decision, beloved ones, to arise, she said in verse number 2, I must arise. As soon as she began to really, really seek him, Jesus represented himself to her. So look what happens now as we continue in verse number 4. She said, scarcely that I had left them when I found him whom my soul loves. In other words, beloved ones, she said, he represented himself to me. I found him, she said, whom my soul loves. And when she found him again, in other words, when Jesus represented himself to her, after she had experienced a season of loss of intimacy, she said, I'm never going to let you go again. She said, Jesus, I'm never going to make the same mistake again. I will never, she said to him, keep you separate. She said, I am committed, Jesus, to obeying you fully for the rest of my life. We know that we're all on a progressive journey, but she, beloved, got a big yes in her heart to God. Once she learned that disobedience caused a break in fellowship with God, when Jesus came back and represented himself to her after she repented, she said, Jesus, I'm never going to do that to you again. I'm never going to say no to you again. Right now, beloved ones, I want to give you an opportunity to represent yourself to God in repentance. And as you do, he will represent himself to you. Father God, in Jesus' name, Father, thank you for revealing to us how you work and the strategy of love in the Song of Songs. Father, we see that when we say no to you, we grieve the Holy Spirit. And the result is that you withdraw your manifest presence from us. And Father, all of us here have experienced that. Right now, Father God, as we see clearly how it works and what goes on, because we do love you more than everything, Jesus, because we do desire your love more than wine, more than anything else, as the Shulamite bride said, we repent and we say yes to you. We will go with you up the mountain. We're going to follow you, Jesus, wherever you lead us, whatever you want us to conquer, whatever you want us to repent of. And now, beloved church, just name what that thing is. What is that thing that God has been putting his finger on in your life that you know he wants you to respond in? If it's an addiction, you tell him right now that you forsake it, that you are willing by his grace to let go of that addiction, to depend on him alone. If it's some sin that you know you've been sinning, but you've been unwilling to let go of it, to repent, right now, beloved one, I want to encourage you, beloved child of God, to confess it to him, yield it to him. Tell him that by his grace, you repent of it. You give it to him. Really meet it in your heart. Give it to him right now. If it's a false crutch that you've been leaning on, and you know that you've been taking a false comfort in this crutch, whether it's food or alcohol, whatever it is, right now tell him, Jesus, I've been relying on this false crutch. I give it to you now. I'm going to depend on you alone. And as you say yes to Jesus, beloved ones, and follow him up the mountain, he's going to represent himself to you. The Bible says, draw near to me, saith the Lord, and I'll draw near to you, and you're going to have a fresh encounter, beloved ones, with the love of God. Jesus, we thank you that you have made a way. And Jesus, we come to you right now. Jesus, we're confident in your operation in our lives. Beloved ones, as she made that decision to repent, Jesus came to her, he represented himself to her, and she had a whole new encounter, hallelujah, in the love of God. And as soon as she repented and Jesus came back to her, you know what happened? She started experiencing, get this now, a supernatural deliverance in her life. As soon as she realized, beloved, that her sin, her refusal to follow Jesus to the top of the mountain, as soon as she realized that that caused a break in fellowship, and repented of it and said, Jesus, I'll never let you go again. And she said in verse number 4, I scarcely had left him when I found him whom my soul loves. I held on to him and would not let him go until I brought him into my mother's house and into the room of her who conceived me. What she's saying here is I received him back into my life through obedience. And she said, and I brought him, get this now, church, into the deepest, most intimate places in my life. I brought Jesus, she said, all the way back into the room of her that conceived me. In other words, she's saying, I didn't keep anything separate from him. I didn't keep any room locked from him anymore. She said, when I found him the second time, I brought him to every chamber in my heart, and I gave him full access to me. We're going to see that once she made this decision, a radical transformation began to take place in her life. We're going to see that once she said yes to Jesus without reservation, the powers of darkness began to break off her life as she was led out of the wilderness into the experience, beloved, of bridal love, of the type of intimacy that Father God wants to have with all his people. I'm telling you, beloved one, I promise you, those of you that have hearts that are hungry for God,

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4: 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We're really eternally grateful. When you honor the Father through your faithful giving, you know, you're investing in something that goes beyond this season. You're sowing into this ministry, and that enables us to ensure that Rabbi's teachings reach more and more people all over the world in places like Israel and beyond. And you know, when we say Israel, we're not just talking about the Holy Land, we're actively engaged there. 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This message is reaching hearts and opening doors for people to understand that Jesus is the Messiah. We're confronting Jewish people with the gospel. And you know, this is one of the biggest outreaches that we've ever done, and we can't do it alone. So I want to thank you for supporting us. And if you haven't yet and you want to join with us and support Discovering the Jewish Jesus, then just visit us online, discoveringthejewishjesus.com, to give today. And now let's turn our attention back over to Rabbi as he sings God's special Hebraic blessing, the Aaronic blessing, over our lives today.
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0: The Lord bless you and keep you. The Lord make his face shine on you and be gracious to you. 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God bless you, and shalom.
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3: With SRN News, I'm Keith Peters in Washington. Thousands of people have streamed onto the National Mall in Washington for a day-long prayer rally. The event Sunday is billed as a rededication of our country as one nation under God. President Trump is expected to address the crowd in a video message today. Several speakers celebrated Christianity's ties to American history. That rally is being broadcast live over the Salem Radio Network today. Russian officials say overnight Ukrainian drone strikes killed at least four people, including three near Moscow. A dozen others were wounded. Authorities said Sunday that debris fell on Russia's largest airport without causing damage. Ukrainian President Volodymyr Zelensky confirmed the drone strikes, saying that they were entirely justified. More details at SRNNews.com.
4: The problem with living for pleasure is that it's both short-sighted and the satisfaction never lasts. It's like waiting in line for 4 hours in an amusement park for a ride that lasts only 2 or 3 minutes. You may be looking forward to the weekend to go out or to take a trip with friends. It is not that those things are necessarily bad, but come Monday, there is this feeling deep down inside of you that something is missing. 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
7: The Holy Spirit works in us and through us to defeat your flesh, to defeat your sin nature, your old man. 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We're too weak. Our flesh is too strong. Our old sin nature is too strong. 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
8: Have you ever stopped a bad habit only to find yourself drawn back to it? 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Today, Pastor Dan shares how you are too weak to fix these things on your own. But there is hope, and that hope and person you can lean on is God. Now, here's Pastor Dan in the book of Deuteronomy, chapter 7, for today's edition of Ring of Truth.

0: We're going to be in Deuteronomy chapter 7. If you'd like to turn there in your Bible, Deuteronomy chapter 7. We're also going to look at a few passages in the Gospel of Mark, if you'd like to go ahead and find that in your Bible, so you can turn there quickly. Deuteronomy chapter 7 and the Gospel of Mark. So the children of Israel have come to the end of their 40 years in the wilderness. They're preparing to enter the Promised Land. They're camped just outside of the Promised Land, just east of the Promised Land and east of the Jordan River in a place called the Plains of Moab, just across from the city of Jericho, the first city they will conquer when they enter into the Promised Land. And in the book of Deuteronomy, Moses is teaching the children of Israel the law of God. This is for that second generation, because the first generation that came out of Egypt died in the wilderness, and their children are going to enter the Promised Land. And so Moses is teaching them the law to prepare them for entering into the Promised Land. And Moses is exhorting them to walk in obedience to God's law. Walk in obedience to God's commands, because then God will bless them. And that is the theme of the book of Deuteronomy. The theme of the book of Deuteronomy is obedience to God. Obedience to God will lead to the blessings of God. And that was the case for Israel. In their own history, they could look back and see when they obeyed God and kept His commandments, things went well for them. And when they disobeyed God and rebelled against His commandments, things didn't go so well for them. And so there's a direct correlation between Israel's obedience and God's blessings. And in the New Testament, we read that we show our love for God and our love for Jesus Christ by our obedience to His commandments. That's how we express our love and gratitude to Jesus Christ. We obey His commands. Jesus said, "If you love me, you will keep my commandments." And so our obedience flows from our love for Jesus Christ. And our love for Jesus Christ flows from His love for us, right? We love Him because why? He first loved us. And so we respond to His love by obedience. And that's how we express our love for Him. Because of His sacrifice on the cross for us, to save us, we now show our love for Him by our obedience. And we also read in the New Testament that God blesses those who obey Him. So this is a New Testament principle as well. Jesus said, "Blessed are those who hear the word of God and keep it." Those who hear the word of God and keep the word of God, they do what the word of God says, they will be blessed. Also, James chapter 1, verse 25 says, "He who is a doer of the word, and not a hearer only, but a doer, will be blessed in what he does." And so if you obey the Lord, generally speaking, if you're a Christian and you obey the Lord will bless you. It doesn't mean you'll never have any trouble in your life. You'll never have a trial. You'll never get sick. You'll never have car trouble. Doesn't mean that. It just means, generally speaking, obedience to God leads to a blessed life. The Bible says the way of the transgressor is hard. It's just a harder way to live. But obedience brings spiritual blessing, things like joy and peace from God. So now we come to chapter 7. In chapter 7, verse 1, it says, "When the Lord your God brings you into the land which you go to possess." Now you can stop right there. I want you to note here, first of all, that the Lord is bringing Israel into the land, and the Lord their God is giving the land to them as an everlasting possession. Taking the land of Canaan was not Israel's idea. It's not something that Israel came up with. It's not like Israel just decided to invade the land of Canaan and conquer that land and annex the land of Canaan without provocation or something like that. This was God's doing. The Israelites were slave in Egypt, and God miraculously brought them out of their slavery and out of their bondage to bring them into this land that he is going to give them. They're not going to take it. God's going to give it to them. And when the Lord your God brings you into the land which you go to possess and has cast out many nations before you, it's going to be the Lord who casts out the nations before them. The Hittites and the Girgashites and the Amorites and the Canaanites and the Perizzites and the Hivites and the Jebusites, seven nations greater and mightier than you. The Lord will cast out these nations that were dwelling in the promised land. The Lord will fight for them and cast out the nations for them. They will not cast out the nations in their own strength. They will not cast out the nations in their own might and power. It will be a work of God on their behalf. He says here at the end of verse 1 that these nations that are dwelling in the promised land are greater and mightier than Israel. Israel was not capable in their own strength of conquering these nations and defeating these nations that were dwelling in the promised land. It is something that God must do through them. Otherwise, they will not succeed. And the promised land is a picture of the abundant life in Christ, or the Spirit-filled life. The Holy Spirit works in us and through us to defeat your flesh, to defeat your sin nature, your old man. We cannot overcome the flesh in our own strength and in our own power. We're too weak. Our flesh is too strong. Our old sin nature is too strong. It's greater and mightier than our will. The Holy Spirit of God overcomes our flesh for us and through us on our behalf. It's not a matter of you trying harder. It's not a matter of you praying more or reading your Bible more or serving more or getting, that's how you overcome the flesh. It's a work of the Holy Spirit. The Holy Spirit does it for you, and the Holy Spirit does it through you. Over in the New Testament, in Galatians chapter 5, if you're taking notes, verse 16, I say then, walk in the Spirit, and you shall not fulfill the lust of the flesh. Walk in the Spirit, and you will not give in to the desires of your flesh, the old man that still dwells in you, the body of death, as Paul calls it in Romans chapter 7. You won't give in. You won't be ruled by your flesh if you walk in the Spirit. Romans chapter 8, verse 13. Listen to what this says. For if you live according to the flesh, you will die. But if by the Spirit you put to death the deeds of the body, you will live. How do you put to death the deeds of the body? It's by the Spirit. It's a work of the Holy Spirit in your life. As you walk in the Spirit, as you yield to the Spirit, the Holy Spirit does it in you, and the Holy Spirit does it through you. Again, you don't overcome the flesh or the old man or your sin nature by just trying harder and doing more. It's by yielding to the Holy Spirit. Now, notice in verse 1, seven nations are listed that dwelt in the promised land. And as we go through the volume of the book of the Bible, we see that there are actually more than seven nations that dwelt in the promised land. Approximately 12 nations dwelt in the promised land, but these are the seven largest nations and most powerful nations that lived in the promised land. That's why they're referred to as the seven nations. So there's seven, you know, main, big, powerful nations dwelling in the promised land, and the seven nations became associated with the pagan Gentile nations that lived in the promised land. Now, in the New Testament, this is for you Bible nerds here. In the New Testament, the Gospels record two different occasions when Jesus miraculously fed the multitudes with just a few pieces of bread and some fish. You guys remember those stories?
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0: Well, turn with me over to Mark chapter 6. And I want to look at these two together. In Mark chapter 6, we have the first feeding of the multitudes. In verse 30, it says, "Then the apostles gathered to Jesus and told him all things, both what they had done and what they had taught." Jesus just sent them out on like a mission trip. Now they've come back and they're giving the report. In verse 31, Jesus said to them, "Come aside by yourselves to a deserted place and rest a while. For there were many coming and going, and they did not even have time to eat." Speaking of the apostles, the demand of the ministry was such that the apostles didn't have time to eat. And they're just serving all the time. And so now Jesus tells them to come aside to a deserted place and rest. Take a break. Take a retreat here. And so they departed to a deserted place in the boat by themselves. But the multitude saw them departing, and many knew him and ran there on foot from all the cities. So the Sea of Galilee is really like just a large lake. And so they could see where he was sailing to. And so the crowds just ran around the shore of the Sea of Galilee to his destination. And they're on a sailboat. He's not on like a cigarette high speed boat kind of thing. So it's going to take them a while to get over to that location. So they had enough time to run around to that location. And so when they get to that location, all the multitudes followed them there. Verse 34 says, "And Jesus, when he came out of the boat, he saw a great multitude. And he was moved with compassion for them because they were like sheep not having a shepherd. And so he began to teach them many things." Here Jesus sees this crowd that has a great need. They're like sheep without a shepherd. And he's moved with compassion for them. And Jesus has the power to do anything for them. I mean, he can do anything. And what does he choose to do? Teach them. He gives them a Bible study. Here is the Son of God, God incarnate, and he can do anything to meet their needs. And what will meet their needs more than anything else? The Word of God. And he just gives them a Bible study because that's what they need the most. "And when the day was now far spent," verse 35, "his disciples came to him and said, 'This is a deserted place. Already the hour is late. Send them away that they may go into the surrounding country and villages and buy themselves bread, for they have nothing to eat.'" You know, it's late in the day. They don't have any food. We're out in this deserted place. Send them away so they can go to some of the villages nearby and get some dinner. "But he answered and said to them, 'You give them something to eat.' And they said to him, 'Shall we go and buy 200 denarii worth of bread and give them something to eat?'" I mean, how are we ever going to feed all these people? "But he said to them, 'Well, how many loaves do you have? Go and see.' And when they found out, they said, 'Well, we've got 5 loaves and 2 fish. And then he commanded them to make them all sit down in groups on the green grass." Right? He causes us to lie down in green pastures. He's our good shepherd, Jesus Christ. "And so they sat down in ranks in hundreds and in fifties. And when he had taken the 5 loaves and the 2 fish, he looked up to heaven and he blessed and broke the loaves and gave them to his disciples to set before them. And the 2 fish he divided among them all. And so they all ate and were filled." Now look at verse 43. And they took up 12 baskets full of fragments and of the fish. Of those who had eaten the loaves were about 5,000 men, so not including women and children that were there. And they take up 12 baskets, it says in verse 43, and it's small baskets here. The word that is used here in the Greek for baskets, it refers to like more, think more like a lunchbox. It's a very small basket. But of course, the number 12 makes us think of the 12 tribes of Israel. And what this miracle is demonstrating is that Jesus is the bread of life for Israel, the 12 tribes of Israel. So that's the first feeding. Now we want to look at the second feeding. Look over in chapter 7, verse 31, just so we get a geographical context here. And again, departing from the region of Tyre and Sidon, Jesus came through the midst of the region of Decapolis to the Sea of Galilee. He's way up in the area of Tyre and Sidon. He leaves that area. He comes down to the Sea of Galilee, and instead of going to the right towards Capernaum, he goes to the left, and he goes to the other side of the Sea of Galilee to an area called the Decapolis. A Decapolis means the 10 cities. These were 10 Roman cities, and they were pagan cities. Jews generally didn't live over in the Decapolis, and they didn't go over to the Decapolis because it's completely pagan over there. It's completely Gentile over in that area. But this is where Jesus goes. He goes over now to the Decapolis. And while he's over in the Decapolis, that Gentile area, there's the second feeding takes place. Look at chapter 8, verse 1. In those days, so again, he's over in the Decapolis. He's over in that Gentile pagan area. In those days, the multitude being very great, having nothing to eat, Jesus called his disciples to him and said to them, I have compassion on the multitude because they have now continued with me 3 days and have nothing to eat. And if I send them away hungry to their houses, they will faint on the way, for some of them have come from afar. And then his disciples answered him, how can one satisfy these people with bread here in the wilderness? We're out here in the middle of nowhere. Isn't it amazing that just 2 chapters before they saw Jesus feed 5,000 men plus women and children, and not one of them says, do that trick you did. You know, do that miracle thing with the bread again. They're in a similar situation, and they say, what we're going to do? Don't we do the same thing, though? You get in a situation, and you've been in a similar situation before, and you saw God work it out. Now you're in that same type of situation again, and I don't know what's going to happen. I don't know how this is all going to work out. And God works it out again, and we still don't get it. So verse 5, he asked them, how many loaves do you have? And they said, 7. And so he commanded the multitude to sit down on the ground, and he took the 7 loaves and gave thanks and broke them and gave them to his disciples to set before them, and they set them before the multitude. They also had a few small fish, and having blessed them, he said to set them also before them. So they ate and were filled. Now look at verse 8. And they took up 7 large baskets of leftover fragments. Now those who had eaten were about 4,000, and he sent them away. And immediately he got in a boat with his disciples, and he came to the region of Dalmanutha, which is back over on the other side of the Sea of Galilee. But I want you to note here in verse 8, this time there's 7 baskets left over, and it's 7 large baskets, we're told. By the way, this is the same word for when Paul had to escape from the city of Damascus in a basket, and they lowered him down out the window. So these are baskets that are large enough for a person to get into. So these are the really large baskets here. With this second feeding, the second feeding takes place in the Decapolis, in the Gentile area. The number 7 brings to mind our passage back in Deuteronomy chapter 7, the 7 Gentile nations that were dwelling in the Promised Land. With this second feeding, the second miracle, Jesus shows that he is also the bread of life for the Gentiles. Jesus is the bread of life for both the Jews and the Gentiles. What about the different basket sizes? You've got 12 small baskets. You've got 7 large baskets. Well, the baskets represent the church. It's mostly Gentiles who are putting their faith and trust in Jesus Christ for salvation, and only a small remnant of the Jews. It's mostly Gentiles, hence the seven large baskets in the Gentile area. And it's a remnant of Jews, hence the 12 small baskets representing the Jewish believers in Jesus Christ. And so this seven nations, way back in Deuteronomy chapter 7, they come back into the story with Jesus here with the feeding of the 4,000 in the area of the Decapolis. Now, go back with me to Deuteronomy chapter 7, and we're just on verse 2. So, verse 2, "And when the Lord your God delivers them over to you," again, this will be the Lord's doing. The Lord will deliver those nations over to Israel. "You shall conquer them, and you shall utterly destroy them." So he's giving them instructions on what they should do when they enter the promised land and the Lord begins to give over these nations to them. They are to conquer them and to utterly destroy them. "You shall make no covenant with them, nor show mercy to them." The nations dwelling in the promised land, they represent the flesh, or your old sin nature. It's a picture, it's a type of your flesh. Again, the promised land is the abundant life we can have in Christ, a life of fruitfulness and abundance and blessing and richness. To enter into the abundant life in Christ, or the Spirit-filled life, we must crucify our flesh.
3: He asked me how I know, and I say it rings truer than the finest crystal.
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15: Welcome to Focus on the Family's weekend broadcast. 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
16: Dad, we need to talk.
17: Sure, honey. What's up? Want to use the car? Need a few bucks?
16: Listen, Dad. I really think the time has come for me to move out of the house.
17: Honey, why? This is so sudden.
16: Dad, I'm 35 years old.
17: What, all 35-year-old girls need to move out of their parents' houses? I thought you liked it here. I'd miss my little girl.
16: I'm not your little girl anymore, Dad. I've been married for 7 years.
17: I know, and we love Bob.
16: Bill,
17: your mother and I think the world of Bill. Don't we think the world of Bill, honey?
18: Bill who?
16: Listen, Dad, I'm getting older. It's time that I led my own life to give my family an identity of its own.
17: Why?
15: Well, as our children get older, obviously some things need to change, and today we're going to learn how change can be a good thing. Thanks for joining us today. Your host is Jim Daly, and I'm John Fuller.
5: Oh, I hope that's facetious. Because, man, that parent needs to call Focus on the Family like right now. But we are going to cover this issue of adult children and how we perhaps change the parenting modality at that point to be influencers rather than control freaks. I think that the best way to intro this program, John, is to give the title, Resolve Conflict and Find Peace and Hope with Adult Children. That says it all. If you're in this spot, you're going to need to order this book and listen to the broadcast today.
15: Yeah, Dr. Kathy Cook is back with us. She's always a popular guest. And Dr. Kathy is a speaker, author, researcher, the founder of Celebrate Kids, which is a ministry dedicated to equipping parents and caregivers and others to help children be more seen and heard. And today we're going to hear about Dr. Kathy's book. As Jim said, I hope you'll get a copy of it from us here at the ministry.
5: Kathy, welcome back.
18: Thank you so much. Honored to be here.
5: It's always good. You are such a, let me say it politely, a research geek. You love the research on family, don't you?
18: I love observing families. I don't necessarily like library research. Let somebody else do that for me. But, oh, I love the research of observation and, you know, what's happening in culture that's affecting our families.
5: Let me ask you this question, because I love talking to people that like that kind of observational research, if I could call it that, because you see patterns.
18: Right.
5: Which to me indicates God. Like Paul writes about.
18: Yes.
5: You have no excuse because you can see God in nature, right?
18: Yes.
5: And in that regard, we can see God in how families operate and what is good and what is not so good. What are some of those major breakdowns from the parenting side that occur?
18: Oh, that's so good to start there. I should have given you the memo, easy questions only. You know, the fact that parents are still trying to parent when they need to move into a consulting role, maybe being a guide, a coach, a mentor, an influencer. We can't parent adult kids. We still may want to. And we may legitimately feel like we haven't finished our job yet because we begin to see some things that are lacking in our adult children when they begin to launch out. And then how do we deal with that? Do our kids want us to be involved at all? Do they maybe still want us to parent because they feel insecure, but we don't want to? I think that's part of the confusion for sure. I think relationships between adult children and the younger siblings can also be a really complex issue.
5: That's true.
18: Younger siblings are still being parented or still living at home, but the older ones have maybe moved out and launched, but we still want them to be connected. I think that's a factor. I think overwhelmed parents. I think every parent of adult kids, every one of them is overwhelmed. Not just by the adult kids, but just by culture, right? By confusion, by things that are going on at church, things that are going on in their workplace. And it's messy, but we don't give up, right? Because we have God. Yeah. And we know, I hope we know in the knowing of our knowing, I like to say, I hope we know in the knowing of our knowing that we're still a family and that God ordains the family. And he doesn't want that to ever break up.
5: Yeah, there's such power there when it's healthy.
18: And, yes.
5: And unfortunately, many of us will experience kind of the destructive power of that too, you know, family of origin leftovers, right?
18: Mm-hmm.
5: And I'll tell you, a lot of therapists, Christian therapists, will talk about that, things that give us a little limp in our adult lives because of what happened when we were children, right?
18: Mm-hmm.
5: You kind of do learn a lot. You don't fall far from the tree typically. Now, God can intervene and interdict. And, you know, if your father was an alcoholic, you don't have to become an alcoholic.
18: Amen.
5: And so I love those components. That's part of my story, right?
18: Right.
5: So, you know, there's power through that relationship in Jesus. And that's key to everybody's healthiness spiritually, right? Well, let's get into it. You warn parents about making kids into idols. Uh-oh. Especially Christians.
18: Oh, shoot.
5: I mean,
18: don't
5: you think?
18: Yes.
5: You know, we love our kids. I am always pulling out my phone. Look at my boys. Look at my boys, you know. Yeah. But how do we need to be careful? And what does it mean, I guess, as a parent, to make your children an idol?
18: To depend upon them to be your everything.
5: To meet your emotional needs.
18: To meet your emotional needs. To meet your need for, look, I'm amazing. And so we display our children on, you know, the pedestal, if you will, rather than the back in Bible times when they would have used some structure somewhere. No, we're created to worship, right? We are created to worship. We will worship someone or something. It should be God. And do we are we doing that? Is God the center of our universe? Is God who we think of and talk about? Is it God that we're trying to impress? And again, we don't have to impress God, but to glorify God, right?
19: Mm-hmm.
18: So I'm here today, and I don't, like, I don't need to be remembered. Like, my prayer would be that God would be pleased with what happens here between the three of us and the production team, you know, behind the window, and that there would be evidence that we did good work here so that God looks good and that Jesus is known and celebrated. That has to be the mindset. But yeah, we have parents idolizing children, grandparents idolizing grandchildren, meaning that they want the children to perform for them to make them look good. And that's not appropriate. Children are not performers. God didn't give us kids so that we would look good. If you're afraid that you're going to look like a less than great parent because your children are doing something wrong, that might be a sign that you're idolizing them.
5: You know, the thing I've observed in myself, let alone other parents I know, but it is, you know, it's so kind of below the radar sometimes that you're even doing this.
18: Mm.
5: You're not aware
18: right.
5: that you're doing, making an idol out, mm-hmm. out of your children, or that you're deriving something positive from their good behavior,
18: mm-hmm.
5: you know? And I can remember that. I talked to my boys, you know, there was a couple of good friends that I had saying, make sure your boys realize they don't have to perform because you're the president of Focus.
18: Totally.
5: So, I mean, I just had that conversation with them.
18: Good.
5: You know? I'm not expecting you to be perfect young men.
18: Mm-hmm.
5: I think they took it to heart. But no, they're great.
18: No, that's
5: they're
18: great.
5: Really good young
18: yeah.
5: men.
18: Yeah.
5: But, I, you know, that's important for parents, Christian parents, pastors.
18: Oh, totally.
5: Oh, my goodness.
18: Yeah.
5: How do you have that healthy conversation, age appropriately, you know, with your 8-year-old versus your 15-year-old?
18: Yeah. No, and I think, you know, so I love that you were aware of that. And I think that's, most parents are excellent parents. I tell adult children all the time, your parents did the best they knew how to do with the wisdom they had in the moment. Stop judging them. And we can get into that more, you know, later. But I think the parent needs to be alert. Am I expecting something from my children that's making them uncomfortable to be around me? Like, maybe they don't want to tell me how they're doing because they're afraid that I'll be either very disappointed and harsh, or expecting them to keep up the good work.
5: Yeah.
18: You know, because the parent thinks, hey, I'm not. See, if you don't think you're anybody who can do anything except that you're a parent, the pressure your children are feeling is immense. And this is one reason they distance themselves from us, because they don't want that pressure. So I want to say again what you were just implying, Jim. Nobody did this intentionally. Very few parents do this intentionally. And so what we're here to do is to raise their awareness, right? So that they don't live in denial, so that they can realize maybe this is an issue and maybe I need to rely on God in me to be well and not expecting my children.
5: But in that regard, you created something called a declaration of release. I
18: yes,
5: love
18: sir.
5: This.
18: Good.
5: Describe it, and how do we apply it?
18: Right. So for us to realize that God loves our adult children more than we ever could or would, and for us to understand that we can't control. Now that they're adults living outside of the home, or even if they're living in the home, they are adults, our parenting years are finished. Now we consult, guide, coach, mentor, etc. And so the declaration of release is designed to give the parent this opportunity to say, my son is God's. Now, I hope that the son has always been God's, right? But this is different. And I'm going to release my kids, my sons and daughters, to the love of God. And I'm not going to control you. I'm going to pray that God meets your needs for security, et cetera, and that you don't look to me to meet them. I think that's huge. And then we parent strong still, right? We still parent, but we parent differently. We love, yeah. we love maybe a bit differently. And we release them to God. So say it every day, you know, that you're now released to the love that God has. And I'm going to take my hands off of you. And I'm going to ask God to, like, help you. I know the look on your face,
5: know,
18: for
5: I'm
18: people
5: going...
18: who are not watching on YouTube, you're like, this is not easy.
5: Yeah, and that's the point there, because I would say over-engage. You know, someone asked me this question, which I thought was really good. If the Lord's plan for your child was to take them through a valley at 25, let's say, so that he could get their attention, whatever that might be, would you be willing as the parent to allow God that maneuverability to get to their soul? Now, we're going to say absolutely. But when it comes to doing it, it's like, absolutely not, right?
18: Right.
5: We're going to save. We're going to intervene. We're going to do the things that keep them from pain. And the irony is, we may be keeping them from a depth of their relationship with Christ.
18: Absolutely. And that's a reason that I would love and be honored if parents of teenagers would buy this book, because we can begin to see the pattern that needs to be established now so that when they launch, whether that be college, trade, military, early marriage, entrepreneurship, gap year, whatever, they're able to do that well. I think the point that you're making is really, really good. We know the scripture. We know what it says in Romans 5. I've been on the show before talking with the two of you about the resiliency factor, and it comes from going through valleys well. Romans 5, 3 through 5, James 1, 2 through 4 are two of the places. Romans 8, 29, the verse after Romans 8, 28, that all things will work together, you know, for those who love God and live on purpose. All those verses say that the struggle is worth it. That's where we get our biblical character. That's where we get our deeper faith in the God of the Bible, because we experience him in the valley. So if parents have overprotected their children and they've expected their children to look good so that they feel good about the job that they've played as parent, the kids are possibly fragile. They have loved that parents have protected them up until this point. Grab your lunch. Every kid loves that they're reminded to grab their lunch because they don't want to go hungry in the middle of the day. But now that they're 21, 23, you know, 35, they do want to grow up and they do want some independence and they do want to discover how the world works. And they're going to discover that when we allow them to walk through valleys, we pray in the distance, perhaps. We ask, hey, can I help you in any way? Let me know, how can I help you? But we watch and then we praise God for the opportunity that those kids had to grow up. And hopefully it wasn't trauma and tragedy, but it was growth.
5: Yeah. Well, again, I love that idea of declaration of release. Mm-hmm. And if you haven't done that, that's one good reason to get the book, just to see that concept and do it write it out. Let me ask you this. Funny, I was reading The Prep last night and Trent was over for dinner. Actually went through some of this with him. But you caution parents to listen more and talk less. Mm-hmm. Ouch. And then, you know, making I statements versus you statements. Mm. So describe what that looks like and sounds like. The right. I statement versus the you statement.
18: Right. So it would be like the I statement is, you know, I worry when you don't reach out to me often enough. Okay, like I worry. Or I wonder who you're hanging out with. I love you and we're not as connected because you don't live here. So I'm just curious about who you're hanging out with. That's I statement, I'm curious, versus you never tell me who you're hanging out with. Okay,
5: yeah.
18: So you never, that's very judgmental, right?
5: Correct.
18: That sounds invasive, I think, to adult kids. It sounds like, well, why don't you trust me to just hang, why do you need to know who I'm hanging out with?
5: What's the outcome of that style of parenting at that level? What will that adult child do?
18: Oh, the you statement will cause them to remain distant.
5: Correct.
18: Yeah.
5: So the very thing you're wanting as the parent, you're not going to get because of how you're interacting.
18: Right. Let me tell you guys, this book was hard to write because nobody wants to hear that, because you can't go back 10 years and change the way you parented. So let me say to our audience, like, thank you for being here. And you did the best you knew how to do when you did it. And now we're going to give you some advice about changing course if you are willing to do that, right? Mm-hmm. So I worry or I wonder or I'm concerned because you told me that you had a job interview, but you haven't told me how it turned out. That's healthier. And that, I think, engages conversation.
5: Yeah. On-demand parenting, I think of streaming. Is that a show on Netflix?
18: Yes.
5: On-demand parenting?
18: Yeah. Yeah.
5: What is on-demand parenting and why do we need to be aware of it?
18: Yeah, so back in the old days, you know, we just had the phone, right? And praise God for the phone on the wall. You know, now we've got, you know, we can follow our kids on apps if they allow us to. There's, you know, there's FaceTime, there's texting, there's calling, there's, you know, Facebook, there's Instagram. There's so many places where we can go to our kids.
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5: Dr. Kathy, you have great suggestions, recommendations for parents and adult children in how to help their relationship. Home visits is one of the things that you cover in the book. Now, that's really funny. Because, again, I'm talking experientially. John, you've got six kiddos. So, but, you know, even going by the apartment to just say hi, you got to – I've only done that one time. And it was, you know, Trent said, hey, why don't you stop on by? But you got to respect their territory, right?
18: That would be ideal.
5: Yeah.
18: You know, you said you've got to. I think absolutely. I think if you want a healthier relationship with your adult children, if you want to have communication that's give and take, if you want them to freely share with you their joys and their despair so that you can still be involved with them, then we respect by asking permission. We say things like, hey, I'm going to be over on your side of town. Will you be home tonight? I'd love to just stop by and say hi.
5: Yeah, it's kind of like how you would treat a friend of yours. You would call and say, hey, you're going to be around Tuesday. I'm in your area.
18: I love that because you just made the comment that your son has delighted in this newer friendship relationship. By the way, one of the things that was really hard in writing the book was finding out that parents who think they did everything right so that they could be a friend with their kids later are now not friends with their kids. And it's been devastating to them. And so again, we do what we can do in hopes that it will turn out well, but it's never too late. It's never too late to, you know, not live in denial and recognize that we maybe were doing some things that weren't great, you know, to ask for forgiveness, perhaps, to apologize, perhaps, and for us to say to our kids, hey, could I stop by for 15 minutes? I think what's interesting about that limit, I'd love to, you know, I made your favorite cinnamon coffee cake. Could I stop by? 15 minutes, I'll just stay. And no joke, you guys, that gives the kid the freedom to say yes, because 15 minutes isn't a three-hour visit.
5: Right.
18: When you don't know, maybe your son or daughter had work to do at home that night, or a really important FaceTime call with somebody else that you want them to be friends with, or whatever the case, they just wanted to go to bed.
5: I love that idea.
18: Or they had a movie to watch or whatever. And so you set the mental timer. Or I have friends who actually set the timer on their phone for 15 minutes. They walk in and it buzzes and they say, hey, 15 minutes, and they leave. Now, if the kid says, oh, stay a little bit longer, like that's fabulous,
5: an invitation,
18: right? But I think the limit is really a blessing.
5: Yeah, that's great.
18: Shows respect.
0: And, you know, Kathy, you said something earlier about parents who don't have a relationship with their adult kids. And I know several, we probably all know several families going through that, where the child is the one that says, no, I don't want the relationship. Mm-hmm. Offer some encouragement to that parent, because that's a really hard place to be.
18: It is. I appreciate that, John. And it is happening far too often. First of all, I want to say this. Most parents parented really well with the information they had at the time. So I don't want every parent to think that they've done something wrong that has caused their adult child to distance themselves from them. There can be influences on the adult kids. There can be any number of things that have happened. So don't look back and think, oh, if only. In fact, I write about the if only and the what ifs. Oh, if only I would have prayed more.
0: Yeah.
18: You know, what if we would have changed churches earlier? What if I wouldn't have sent my kid to a public school? We can do that all day long, and it's not necessarily going to help us find peace and hope in that situation. So I think that's important. Go forward more than look back. If you realize that there is something you've done wrong, own it. Take responsibility for your stuff. And again, I say, you did the best you knew how to do in the moment. And yet, if you're recognizing, whoa, you were distant, you know, you traveled and you didn't work to relate to the kid when you got back from the business trip or whatever, own it. Apologize for that if you feel like you should.
0: Yeah.
18: If sin was involved, ask to be forgiven. I think those things are important. One of the things I'll comment on that might be hard for people to hear is that the research is clear that the more that we helicoptered our children, the more likely it is that they're going to distance themselves from us now. So if you overparented, if you did demand, if you were in control, if you asked every little nitpicky question, if the only mom they knew was the helicopter mom that hovers over the breakfast bar while they're doing their homework, and now they do want to be independent, now they do want to mature on their own, this is how life is supposed to happen, they don't think you can parent any differently. But you can, if you choose to, back off, give them the space and the place where they discover why they are the who they are, and actually find out that you did a good job as a mom.
5: So much of what you're talking about in the book for us as the parent of the adult child is seeing your blind spots.
18: Yeah.
5: But even the statement is incongruent. It's hard to see your blind spots.
18: Yes.
5: That's why they're called
18: blind spots,
5: because you don't see them. In fact, you used a term in the book for the parent, which is the story you tell yourself.
18: Yes.
5: And I related to this one, too. Speak to that idea of the story you tell yourself as a parent.
18: Right. No, I appreciate what you guys are talking about here. So let's say that you reach out to your adult daughter and you want her to visit, and she has said no 3 times in a row. And maybe she even gave you a reason. You know, Katie has a soccer tournament, or I've got an assignment due for my supervisor and I need to work at home tonight. So there were reasons, but the story you tell yourself is, she doesn't love me. If she loved me, she'd come over. If she loved me, she'd allow me to visit. Or the story you tell yourself is, she has time for everything else,
5: but
18: she never makes time for me. 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Now, what's awkward is maybe the adult kid doesn't value you. 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She doesn't care anymore at all. That's the story you tell yourself every time she says no, no, no, no, no.

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3: Reminding me of is, and Dr. Dobson, he talked about this on the old Focus on the Family program, Harry Chapin's song, you know, mm-hmm. Cats in the Cradle.
4: Oh, yes, come on.
3: I mean, it's right there, you know, so the essence of the song is dad, as his child is growing up, he just never has time to play catch or do anything. And then the boy keeps saying, when I grow up, I'm going to be just like him.
4: Yeah.
3: And then that happens. He goes off to college, he comes home. I don't have time to meet with you, Dad. Can I have the car keys? See you later. Can I have them, please?
4: Right.
3: And that's a whole reflection on the fact that your son grew up to be just like you, meaning no time for you. But now in a different context, you're the old guy, Dad, and your adult son has no time for you.
4: Yeah.
3: Because that's what you did to him.
4: That's hard, right?
3: Yeah.
4: So we accept what's happened. And we move forward full of grace for ourselves and our kids. And maybe we talk that through with the spouse if we're married, with even our parents if they're alive and they're healthy for us, maybe a best friend, maybe a pastor, maybe a counselor, say, hey, I'm having a hard time getting through this moment in time.
3: Yeah.
4: And it's one of the reasons, and we can talk about this later, that I do write in the book about how important it is for adult parents to have all other identities solid as well. You're not just parenting adult kids. You're a member of a choir, and you're a neighbor's best friend, and you're a wife or a husband, and you're, you know, a consultant in this way and that way, and you're still, you know, an important person at work. Know who you are so that you don't depend only on your parenting relationship to get your confidence from, if I can put it that way.
3: Oh, without a doubt. And I, you know, this is day one. We want you to come back and
4: Great.
3: Let's continue for day two.
4: Great.
3: And we've touched on it, but I don't want to land. It feels heavy a little bit. Mm-hmm. There's hope for you, mom and dad. I mean, this is not the end of the world, hopefully. Mm-hmm. But even regardless of what your adult child does responsibly, you doing the right thing is the right thing to do.
4: Yes. Oh, say that again.
3: Yeah. I mean,
4: yes.
3: It's just so evident. And so what we want to encourage you to do is to get the book, understand, especially if you have conflict in that relationship with your adult children. What you're responsible for is improving that relationship. There's no guarantee that the adult child is going to change. But that's not the motivation. It's to be the light of Christ, to be loving and kind as Christ would be, and to do the things you're responsible to do to give the opportunity for your adult child to respond.
4: Yes.
3: Yes?
4: Beautiful.
3: All right. So let's do it. Let's come back next time. Thanks for today.
4: You're welcome.
3: Let me just say it, the title of the book again. This should be the motivation for everybody going, I need that book. And let me tell you, we are hearing from so many parents of adult children right now, the donor community, the constituents that engage with Focus. I know you're living in this spot. Even more serious things than what we were able to get to today. But come back tomorrow. We'll cover some more content. 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
5: 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And of course, if today's conversation brought up any concerns, if this is a space, as Jim said, that you're living and there's tension, ask to speak with one of our caring Christian counselors. Again, our number, 800, the letter A, and the word family.
3: Kathy, again, thanks for being with us. Let's come back and hit it again.
4: I'd love to.
5: And we hope you'll join us next time as well. And thanks for listening to Focus on the Family with Jim Daly. I'm John Fuller, inviting you back as we once again help you and your family thrive in Christ.

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2: Well, hi, I'm Dr. Danny Huerta, and when a teen is struggling with anxiety, the stress often brings sleepless nights and being pulled apart as parents. 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
3: If the only mom they knew was the helicopter mom that hovers over the breakfast bar while they're doing their homework, and now they do want to be independent, now they do want to mature on their own, this is how life is supposed to happen, they don't think you can parent any differently. But you can if you choose to back off, give them the space and the place where they discover why they are who they are, and actually find out that you did a good job as a mom.
4: Well, that's Dr. Kathy Cook describing how it's possible to have a respectful, healthy, loving relationship with your adult child. Dr. Kathy is back with us today on Focus on the Family with Jim Daly. I'm John Fuller, and we're so glad you've joined us as well.
5: You know, we're talking to so many of you. When I travel, I'm meeting so many parents of adult children now, the 25-year-old, 30-year-old, and it's a whole bouquet of what's happening out there, and a lot of frustration, and a lot of good things are happening too, not to paint it all in a bad picture. It's just, you know, the whole array I'm able to hear about. But we do want to help you as a parent, particularly do the best job you can do in being a parent and an influencer of that adult child. And they're, guess what, here's the neon sign: they're going to do things that you disagree with. And the question is, what are you going to do with that? Are you going to treat them as a 15-year-old or as a 25-year-old? And believe me, there's a difference.
4: Mm-hmm. And if you missed any of the conversation last time with Dr. Kathy, get our Focus on the Family app so you can listen on the go anytime, and check the website for audio and video as well. And we're talking about Dr. Kathy's book, Resolve Conflict and Find Peace and Hope with Adult Children, Strategies and Conversations That Work. And we're so glad to have her back.
5: Kathy, it's great to have you back. Thanks for being with us.
3: I'm glad to be here. Thank you.
5: All right. So we pummeled the parents last time. Let me just say, we had lots of examples of where we're blowing it. You know, the over-control, the things that we do that alienate our adult children. And it's easy to do because we have the best intention. You were very kind to defend a parent's lack of maturity in parenting their adult children. But it's time to get on the horse and go, right? We got to have a better relationship. If you're in a bad relationship or a not as adequate a relationship with your adult children, this is what we want to do, is equip you. So what's on the adult child side of the responsibility ledger? Because you're going to, and I know you know this, you hear from parents, well, it's not me,
3: right?
5: It's him.
3: Right.
5: It's that son, or it's that daughter.
3: Right. Or the daughter-in-law, or the son-in-law.
5: Right. So the question in all that is, what's on their side of the ledger? What are they responsible for?
3: Yeah, I actually love that we're starting with that. You know, love your parents. Good heavens, they sacrificed for you. They've gone out of their way for you.
5: Amen, sister. You
3: know, you didn't even tell me to say that. But, you know, we're all imperfectly perfect, right? So the parents have been imperfectly perfect. I want to say to the adult children, your parents parented the best that they knew how to do in the moment that they did it. And you're now judging based on things that you know, things that you think are true. You're watching culture, like, why didn't my parents do that or say that, or why are they the way they are? Well, they are the way they are. Can you love them in that anyway? And can you walk toward them? You know, and can you say yes more often than no? Like, they want 15 minutes.
5: That should start, like, at age 7.
3: Come on, no, it should.
5: Say yes more than no.
3: Yes.
5: That's a good piece of advice.
3: I mean, I appreciate that, Jim. We are a family. And what we know here at Focus on the Family and at Celebrate Kids is that God ordains the family before he ordains the church.
5: Yeah.
3: We are supposed to be a family. We're imperfect for each other.
5: We'll call today the tough question day, because now I want to talk about when the adult kids get married.
3: Oh, yeah.
5: And I'll put it in this context because it's funny. I was playing golf with somebody, and he missed the green on what they call an approach shot. That's when your last shot into the green. And he missed it off to one side, and he said, "Ah, that's a son-in-law shot."
3: Whoa.
5: I said, "What do you mean?" He goes, "It was close, but not what I was hoping for."
3: Oh, ouch.
5: I thought, oh, wow. I hope he doesn't have a son-in-law. But, you know, the point is, it's humorous, but I get it. I mean, it's not what you were hoping for your daughter, or it's not what you were hoping for your son. Mm-hmm. How do you navigate all of that, you know, this new family that you're now part of? And how do you let yourself go a little bit to be less selfish about all that and be encouraging to that new family member?
3: That was a great point. So how do we navigate that? Very carefully and often silently. You know, I think, you know, when our kids are, you know, in our home and they're beginning to date or they're of that age, we pray more for our children to be ready for marriage than we pray for the spouse. I think that's something I say all the time. Most parents I meet pray for their children's spouses. Have you prayed for your child to be ready for that step of life? And then, yes, you pray for the spouse. And you hopefully have taught your kids how to discern. Do they know their values? Do they know family values? Do they know who they're becoming and who they would love to be and the kind of life they'd like to live? And if they know those things, they're going to seek a spouse who will support those things. Now, if they do fall in love with somebody who has a different faith or a different work ethic or a different family structure and you're concerned, then speak up before they marry, speak up and be truth and be wisdom and be love in those moments. If they've married somebody who you think is not great, pray and pray again for the spouse to mature, for the relationship to be healthy. I would pray that you would want them married and that it would be good for your daughter, or your son, to be married to that person. And I think, again, we support, we love, we pray, and we say things like, how can I help you? Like, if you notice that your daughter is struggling, let's say your daughter's become critical and she didn't used to be a critical person, you can say to your daughter, you know, Samantha, I've noticed just a critical spirit in you. You're quick to judge and quick to be angry. And you weren't that way. You don't have to say you weren't raised that way. You don't have to make it about you. Mm. You can say, man, that just hasn't been a part of your character. So I'm naturally concerned because you used to be a woman of great joy. I think you've lost your joy. How can I help you?
5: Yeah.
3: Now, you know, can I help? No. But how can I help? Well, you can help by being quiet about it. You know, you can help by praying. You can help by, you know, could we go out for coffee? Or you could help by, could you answer a question? Like, how have you dealt with it? Like, was dad ever mean-spirited? Was dad critical? And how did you handle his criticism? So ideally, you're available to be a blessing of, again, consultant role, not, again, parenting in the way that you would control or force them to agree with you.
5: Yeah.
3: And I think another thing that's really complicated about family, you guys, is that when somebody marries, they marry a person, but that person comes with family.
5: Oh, yeah.
3: Right? So there's in-laws and there's siblings and there's aunts and there's uncles and there's, yeah. So we don't know them, so it's hard to love them. But you can love without knowing them because that's what we are, lovers, right? We love because God loved us. And I haven't found a Bible verse that says, you know, because you know them well, you should love them well. No, you love because your daughter's married into that family. Yeah. And now you go to a family dinner, Mother's Day, Father's Day, Christmas, Thanksgiving, and you choose to sit next to somebody you haven't gotten to know well yet. And you say, oh, so you're the Aunt Kathy. You're my son-in-law's sister. I'd love to get to know you. Tell me about yourself.
5: No, that's really good. You know, that introduction of the holidays, you know, now these become, I hate to say it this way, but it can be true, battlegrounds.
3: It can happen.
5: You know, where The boys aren't going to be there because they're with their wives' family. There are constructive ways. I've heard of really good resolution to that, that they flip every other year, you know, and they come to our house for Christmas and the in-laws' house for next year's Christmas, you know, and the same with Thanksgiving or whatever. How do you go into that environment with an open mind about the fact that you have to share?
6: Come on.
5: I mean, we're like little kids again. I'm not sharing my son with you.
6: Yes, open mind, absolutely. Like, know that this is going to happen. Like, let's not be clueless about this. And let's be grateful for what we have more than angry for what we don't have. And again, I say that, and I don't say that like it's an easy flip a switch, but it's a choice that we have. Both the adult children need to be grateful because they're going to miss siblings and they're going to miss parents and grandparents, and the adult parents need to be grateful as well, or the parents need to be grateful as well. Friends of mine got remarried after both spouses passed away, so they now have 8 children among them and I think 19 grandkids, if I remember right, and they don't get together with any of their family on Thanksgiving or Christmas. They decided to not be the problem, and they've said to their children, go with the in-laws. And they do that. And so my friends are, quote unquote, alone every Thanksgiving and every Christmas. So they serve, which is beautiful.
5: Okay.
6: And the entire family gets together one day in usually November and one day usually in January. But what's really cool about that, you guys, is that every one of the children and the stepchildren are there. So now all the cousins meet and get to know each other. And the children get to know the stepchildren better than they ever would have before if they would have split every other year.
5: Yeah, yeah.
6: And that's a choice that my friends have made to honor their children. And the children then honor the parents and the siblings by absolutely cementing that one day in January is the family day.
5: And what I'm hearing you say is just get creative.
6: Yes,
5: find ways that meet the needs without disrupting too many people, right?
6: Because it's not supposed to be about us.
5: Yeah.
6: We're supposed to be other-centered.
5: Which is good. You mentioned in the book about prioritize the future over the past. What do you mean by that?
6: We have a tendency to look back, and we look back with regret, or we look back and we assume because we did this, this will happen in the future. You know, the past is done. That was one of the reasons that the book was challenging to write, to be honest with you, because I know you can't go back and reparent. So we're going to look forward with hope, hope in God, not hope in our kids, not hope even in us, but hope in God. We're going to look forward. Now, we keep the past alive in the right way, Jim. Like, memories are important to keep alive. Remember when we went to the zoo, like you're with your grandkids, and they're 6 and 7 or 6 and 8. Hey, do you remember when we went to the zoo and you were about 7 and you got to feed the giraffe for the first time? You know, I think memories are really important to look back on and keep alive. But I think parents have a tendency to look back and wish for so much that can never be.
5: Oh, interesting.
6: And then the past becomes less than it could be because we see it with that red pen critical spirit, which doesn't do anybody any good.
5: Well, that's good. The red pen critical spirit.
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4: Thanks for listening to Focus on the Family. Let's resume now with the balance of today's programming. And Kathy, we haven't directly talked much about grandparenting, but that's a sacred calling.
6: Yes.
4: And it comes with some challenges sometimes. So how do we come alongside and help our child and ultimately spend time with our grandkids? There can be some friction points there.
6: Yes, so true. One of the things that I heard about over and over again as I interviewed people was the disrespect that our adult children feel in their parenting realm because the grandparents come in and, oh, you're letting her eat sugar at her age? Like, we didn't introduce you to sugar until you were at least 6 or 7. Well, isn't it bedtime? It's 8 o'clock. And so the parent wants to
5: the
6: parent.
5: The cringe factor.
6: Yes, exactly. So the adult parent, you know, the grandparent wants to be involved and is judging the children in the way that they're raising the grandchildren in the way that they, you know, raise the children. If you can follow that line of reasoning.
5: Yeah.
6: And it becomes complex. You know, you're the grandparent, you're not the parent. And so you need to learn to be quiet. I would love for our adult children to be affirmed. I would love for the grandparent to say, I love how much you love Bethany. Or I love that you've enrolled Peter in soccer. I think he's going to thrive. He's so body smart. Or to say, man, your bedtime routine with Alice is so calming. I imagine she sleeps really well because you just usher her down the hall and there's just this peace about it. Like, look for the things that you can affirm and keep your mouth shut about lots of the things that you think are maybe concerns. Maybe you ask questions when the kids aren't in the room. Like, I've noticed that you allow for more sugar in their diet. I'm just curious about that. Like, you don't eat much. Have you know, and then let them talk with you if they're willing to talk with you. Yeah. But again, I want to say to our listeners that a number one thing I heard over and over again is my parents think that they're the parents, but they're the grandparents. Hmm. And I want them to be partners in what we're doing, but they're not parents. So again, do you know your grandkids? Like, celebrate the grandkids. Like, do you know which ones are the Wiggles? You know, do you know which ones would want to go to the zoo with you? Do you know which ones would love to go to a bookstore and hang out with you because they absolutely love books? Do you know who you should take to a craft store? Because if they had their way, they'd spend $100 in a moment, you know, in a craft store. Do you know who they are? And then do you celebrate that and hang out with them? Do you send them snail mail? You know, do you do Marco Polo videos? Do you do FaceTime when you can? Again, do what you can, whether they're living near or far, and to relate to them, not as parents, because you're not a parent.
5: Yeah. I'm smiling because of my humor here, because another great colloquialism I've come across is grandparents and grandchildren have a common enemy. The yes. adult children.
6: Yes, yes.
5: And again,
6: it can be hard.
5: It's just funny in that way. It's casting humor into the situation, but there is, it's, you know, the one thing about grandparenting that seems so different, and I haven't experienced that yet, but you're at far more peace, mm-hmm. which should be an indication for adult parents. How do we be more like mom and dad, mm-hmm. who are kind of chill when the kids mm-hmm. are over at their house, hopefully.
6: Yes, hopefully.
5: And you know, the little things don't get corrected, like the spills mm-hmm. and the, yeah, that's okay. It happens. Yeah. But I kind of love that concept. There's something different about the way, and grandchildren respond to that. They feel really deeply loved by their grandparents, because mm-hmm. they're not on a behavioral tick list, right?
6: Right.
5: In my opinion, when
6: right.
5: it's healthy.
6: Right. No, that's a really good point. I think one of the things that can be awkward is, especially if you don't live close to the grandchildren, they might not know you all that well. You know, one of the things I've sometimes spoken about is this reality that we are family, but it doesn't necessarily mean that they're going to love you like they love their parents. They hardly know you. Like, they might not even understand that you are the mom and dad of my dad. So my niece, as an example, right. my niece, it has a beautiful wall of family portraits, and she has three young children, and she regularly points out to the young children who all of us are. I only see my great nieces and nephew every other year, but they know I'm Aunt Kathy, and they know that I'm their grandpa's sister, like Peanut is the sister of JD, right? They know that family relationship, yeah. and that has really helped me relate with them. And so I think the adult children can do a good job of helping their children understand who grandma and grandpa are and why grandma and grandpa want to spend time with you and why grandpa wants to come to your soccer game.
4: Mm-hmm. Yeah, Dr. Kathy, we have that declaration of release that we talked about last time. It's a free download online. There are stressors involved when you release and the child comes back.
5: Become a boomerang.
4: So I've experienced that with all of our kids. All six have bounced back at one time or another. There are things that went well and other things that were unanticipated. What are some of the stressors related to a child moving back in?
6: Oh, I appreciate your vulnerability so much, John. Could I answer a different question first? Could I just say to our parents that it's not necessarily true that they've done anything wrong? It might actually be the highest compliment an adult child could ever pay you is to come back home. Our economy is terrible right now. It's possible that your adult child has a good college degree, had or still has a great job, but can't afford to live in an apartment by himself because, and that's true, I'm not making this up.
5: $3,000 a month.
6: Yes. And so they need to go somewhere. Mm-hmm. Would you rather have them in a dive with four guys where they're hardly living? Or would you rather open up the old bedroom or the guest room or the basement and say to your son, hey, you know, come establish some life here and get yourself out of debt, and then we'll help you launch again. So again, we haven't necessarily done anything wrong that they've bounced back. It's possible that they are immature. It's possible that they weren't discerning and they've, you know, had a relationship that wasn't healthy. And again, they're coming back home. Now, I do write about the benefit of having some type of a contract in place. You know, how long will you be here? And are you expected to share chores? Are you expected to contribute to the finances? Like, will you buy any groceries? I know of some families that don't do that. They just welcome them back home and they trust that there'll be a rhythm that's appropriate. And to God be the glory, that has happened. Other families, because they know the adult child is maybe, you know, takes and doesn't give, and they're concerned about that, that they do establish some kind of policy first. But I think, again, if you have space, what a glorious thing. But still, John, this must be so challenging, right? They've been independent for a season. They're coming back home, and they don't want the parent. They want the guide consultant. They might want the cash bag, you know, but they don't necessarily want the parent. And maybe this is why you have to have that conversation.
4: Yeah.
6: What are your expectations if we say, yes, you can move back in?
5: Yeah. You know, so much of this sounds like conversations to make sure you have.
6: Yes, sir.
5: I think we can underestimate that, especially if you haven't developed that pattern when they were teens.
6: Well,
5: and so, you know, getting into that groove as you've talked today, I've thought of those conversations that are important to have, even in the grandparenting space, for example.
6: Yeah.
5: What expectation do you have of your mom and I as grandparents?
6: Yes.
5: What do we need to know so we don't offend you? We want to be in this together with you. So what do you want to tell us that we need to be mindful of, whether it's sugar or movies or, you know, whatever they want? And then you need to abide by that.
6: I love that. Yes, have the conversation. Show them that you want to be really good team players and then abide by that. Oh, that's the challenge, right?
5: Yeah.
6: Because you sneak little candy into your pocket. No, and this is where the parents need to understand, I don't have to buy my grandkids love.
5: Yeah.
6: I don't have to buy them a cell phone, especially if the parents have said no. And I don't have to bring candy, and I don't have to let them stay up late because I want to be popular with them. No, that those are inappropriate decisions that we make out of some desperate need to be loved, but we don't manipulate and we don't buy love. Ideally, that's not what's happening here. And if somebody's listening saying, oh, Kathy, I just did that last week, you know, it's okay. Because again, you didn't know it last week, but you know it now. So I would love for you to stand strong in, you know, your relationship and speak well of your kids and your grandkids.
5: Yeah. You know, Kathy, one of the things that we hear from parents of adult children here at Focus can be any kind of addictions that are occurring. We haven't talked about any of that, but, you know, adult children that are really struggling, not just, you know, launch failure, but they're addicted to drugs or addicted to some other thing that is hampering their ability to function as a healthy adult. What kind of parameters do you suggest parents look at in that regard? Because we've talked about, you know, leaving them to God, and this could be their valley that needs to be addressed and they need to find their way. But I think the Lord's good with providing a rope to help them climb out of the hole. But what does that look like so that it's not detrimental but helpful?
6: Right. No, thanks for bringing that up, and I love the way you worded the question. Again, this is pretty individualized, so it's a little bit challenging here, even in writing the book. But again, do you know enough to know what would be helpful? What have they tried? What haven't they tried? How motivated are they? Are they concerned? Are they angry? Do they feel manipulated by the system? You know, what's going on there? But you have a right as the parent to have a standard and a boundary. Like, you're not allowed in our home as a user. You know, we can't. Maybe you have younger siblings, right? So if you're parenting kids in the home and you have an adult child who's addicted and unhealthy, maybe not even addicted, but depressed in a dangerous way, anxious in a way that would not be healthy to be around the younger kids, you have a right to say, sorry, you can come for dinner, but we can't have you stay the night because you're just not a healthy example. You have a right to do that. You have to decide if that's the best thing to do. And then you say to your kids, you know, how can we help? Can we help? How can we help? What do you need? Help me understand what's going on here. I guarantee you, and Jim, you know this, as the president here of Focus, that they're trying to meet a need in an unhealthy way.
5: Yeah.
6: They have a need for something. They have a need for belonging, and they've chosen to belong to the community of addicted people because they're welcomed there. No, you can teach them that they can be welcomed elsewhere, that you can abstain from liquor or drugs or pharmaceuticals or whatever it might be, and we can be your belonging. You know, and we'll welcome you home, and let's go out to dinner every Tuesday night, et cetera, et cetera. I also want to say to the parents who are listening in this hard moment, your son is more than addicted. He still is creative. He still is your firstborn. He still is a brother. He still is a grandson. He still is a sound engineer. You know, he still is a guy with a heart of gold. Addiction robbed him and is controlling him, but he's more than that. And when he's just like a parent is more than a parent, which is a helpful reminder that you can't rely just on your children to have all your needs met. It's inappropriate. And I think that might be something that we would think about.
5: That's really good.
6: And Jim, what if I would also say that we start by being sad? You know, when you're a parent of a young child, you get to be the problem solver. Now you're the parent of an adult kid, and you might have permission from a child to be part of the solution, but you might not. So can we love anyway? And can we be sad before we're mad?
5: Yeah.
6: And can our compassion for the mess that our son or daughter is, and could that be our motivation to pray more and to love differently and to introduce them to mentors, et cetera? You have a right to your sadness. You have a right to your disappointment. And please don't look back assuming you did something wrong.
5: Yeah.
6: This is where the what if and the if only parenting can kill you. It's possible that you did everything right. And I know what I know. You did what you knew how to do. I write in the book, don't look back with today's wisdom. Since you raised these children, you have read more parenting books, prayed more prayers, memorized more scripture, listened to more sermons, and listened to more broadcasts that focus on the family. And now that you know what you know, you look back and you think, how could I have been so stupid? You weren't stupid back then. You did what you knew how to do. So we look forward with hope.
5: Yeah. Kathy, I love the conversation. And again, the book content is very good.
6: Thank you.
5: And it's right on point for these parents of adult children that are struggling. Mm-hmm. We've covered a lot of the content, but nowhere near all of it.
6: Mm-hmm.
5: So people need to get a copy of the book and start reading it for themselves and dig in.
6: Thank you.
5: And be a student of life, mm-hmm. about what is true and what can be. And how you need to behave in all of it, as the adult, the more adult.
6: Yes.
5: Right? Yeah. The mature one,
6: yes.
5: Hopefully. But
6: Let's hope. Thank you
5: so much.
6: You're welcome.
5: For being with us. And again, this is really, really good. And who doesn't want to resolve conflict and find peace and hope with your adult children? The title of your book, which is right on.
6: Thank you.
5: Get a copy from us here at Focus on the Family. And if you can make a gift of any amount, we'll send you the book as a gift and our way of saying thank you for being part of the ministry and helping other families to do well. And we're so thankful for friends like you who support this ministry. Our research shows that over the past 12 months, our joint efforts have helped more than 80,000 parents work through a significant crisis in their parenting. And I'm proud of that. In fact, I have a story from one such parent that said, Focus on the Family has greatly impacted us over the years. Thank you for helping us raise our family, strengthen our marriage, and for supporting and encouraging us in everyday life. We recently became monthly supporters and are so grateful to be part of this wonderful ministry. Well, thank you, Tracy, for sending us that note. And that's it. Doing it together is how this gets done. So thank you for supporting the ministry.
4: 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I'm John Fuller, inviting you back as we once again help you and your family thrive in Christ.

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5: With SRN News, I'm Keith Peters in Washington. Officials say all four crew members ejected safely after two Navy jets collided and crashed during an air show at a military base in Idaho. Emergency crews responded after the EA-18G Growlers crashed at the Mountain Home Air Force Base in western Idaho on Sunday. All four of the crew members from both jets ejected safely and nobody on the ground was hurt. The base said in a social media post that it was locked down following the incident. Thousands of people have streamed onto the National Mall in Washington for a day-long prayer rally. The event Sunday is billed as a redirection of our country as one nation under God. President Trump is expected to address the crowd in a video message today. More details at SRNNews.com.
6: In his new movie, The Dragon's Prophecy, Dinesh D'Souza brings the new Middle East into focus with a message of perseverance, faith, and a shared global destiny.
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9: Israel and Christians are coming together in a way they have never been before, since the Book of Acts.
6: But is this the end of Hamas and radical Islam? What does the Bible say?
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14: 1 Thessalonians 4, verse 11. 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
15: Matthew 9, verse 9. He, Jesus, said, follow me.
16: Oh, ladies and gentlemen, those children are thriving now because someone like us invested in their life. I'm Big Wave Dave, David James, Tom Lewis with Cross International. Brother.
17: Hi, Dave.
16: You recorded those children going from absolute hopelessness where they were to now they know English and are literally like reciting the Lord's word.
17: I know. It's incredible. I like to say that's the voice and the sound of transformation. I got to share with you guys real quick. When I recorded those kids, I actually had explained to them that after I record their audio recording verses and that kind of thing, later you'll hear them singing as well. But I told them, I said, I'm going to come back to the United States and put them on radio. They went berserk, you guys. I mean, it was awesome. They were like, wow, we're going to be on radio in the United States. kids, I mean, it was so cool. And so awesome. What you're hearing are the children there in Malawi at one of our Christian school partners, about third grade kiddos, all right, about third grade, and just doing an amazing job. Like I said, we'll hear from them singing in just a minute. I wanted to open the show, and Dave as well, to let you know that impact is being made through Cross International. Your resources, when you give to this dynamic ministry, are not going into some dark hole somewhere where maybe someday some child somewhere will be helped. No, that's not how Cross works. Cross International identifies critical needs children through our ministry leaders on the ground in the nations of Malawi, Zambia, and Uganda, and in fact, in all the nations where they're working. This is our strategic plan, to literally identify those children and families in the most critical need. And guess what? We rescue them first. So in this campaign, guys, we've got just a little bit under 900 critical need children. We need to rescue. $62 one-time impact gift for each child. The question is going to be, how many of those children could you help? A family of five literally is about $310 gift. Two children, $124. 10 children, $600. 20. We're going to hear more from the kids in just a moment, but I want to give you the phone number and the way to give. Guys, it's very, very quick. It's about 2 minutes on the phone. Click on the mouse. 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And you're going to love our Cross International phone operators. 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
16: Absolutely fantastic, Tom. The difference, our $62 one-time gift. I mean, think about it, friends. $62, and you have a little boy or girl all the way over in Africa, Malawi, Zambia, Uganda, the nations which Cross International serves, going from the precipice of malnutrition and death, no fresh, clean water, drinking mosquito larvae water. The animals are doing their business in the water. We put an end to all of that suffering. $62, one child, Tom. And you were over there recording the children that... I want to give the number one more time because that's just too good. You know, 877-539-0064. You said there were 900 children in critical need, 900 of us, $62. You know, 450 of us, $124 for two children. 877-539-0064. But Tom, you recorded these children. You saw the before, and now you see the after.
17: It is an incredible impact. Dave, if you want to grab cut eight for me. Guys, we have just absolutely, over the years, because Cross has partnered with some of these ministry leaders on the ground there in Africa for its full 25 years of ministry. So guess what? We've seen children that have been rescued when they were little, and now we have seen the impact years later of what God is doing with these children. It is miraculous what is going on. And a little bit, I'm going to share a story of the first orphans ever rescued with Cross International. You don't want to miss this story. All right. Let me give you the number. Then we're going to hear from the kids. 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So here's the number, 877-539-0064, 877-539-0064, and of course on the web, easy to do right there, WAVA.com. So, Dave, I want to let our listeners and our partners and our friends hear from the kids. Now, these children I recorded, they're in Malawi. They're going to sing a song you're going to recognize. Check this out.

0: Come on, clap for them, you guys. They were so excited to sing for me, knowing that I was going to come back to the United States and make little rock stars out of them. They were just thrilled. I mean, really, really great guys. And I know that touched your heart, too. Probably haven't heard that song for a while, have you? Wow. But isn't it true? He's got the whole world in his hands, Dave. I mean, sometimes I think we get kind of wrapped up, don't we, in our own little world? And we start just kind of getting concerned about our own stuff and our own kids and our own families, which all that stuff is good, right? We should prioritize that. But sometimes we close a blind eye to the issues that are just right there in front of us. And guys, I know you don't see this on the news. We already know what we see, right? And it gets a little, frankly, it gets a little frustrating at times. I don't know about you, but I got to turn it off. I can feel it when I'm getting too much of the mainstream news. But I want to share with you news in this broadcast to let you know that when you give to Cross International, you are rewriting the story of a little boy or a little girl or entire families of children. Their story is being rewritten with your gift, your love gifts, and your prayers. And standing with Cross International and our partners on the ground there in Malawi, Zambia, and Uganda. Can I give you the number? 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
1: Tom, let me ask you about Natasha, because we talk about Malawi, Zambia, and Uganda. It's Big Wave Dave, David James, along with Tom Lewis with Cross International, as we're advocating for 900 children to be set free from hunger, lack of fresh clean water. No education. I mean, my goodness, guys, this is the education part of it is going to unlock that stronghold of poverty. It's going to be crushed. That's what the education does. And when it comes to women and young girls in Malawi, Zambia, and Uganda, in Africa, very marginalized, Tom. But yet, our gifts change the life. You use that word impact. Impacts a girl like Natasha, where she now has a voice, and not just a voice, but she is like a little evangelist. She, well, in English now, which is not her native tongue, is quoting Psalm 23. She's reciting it. We've given this young lady, the future of Malawi, Zambia, and Uganda, a voice.
0: She has new life. And I tell you, why don't we go ahead and hear from her, and then I'll share a little background of Natasha's story. All right, here she is.
2: My favorite Bible verse is Psalms 23. The Lord is my shepherd, I shall not want. He makes me lie down in green pastures. He leads me beside quiet waters. He restores my soul. He guides me in the paths of righteousness. For his name's sake, even though I walk through the valley of the shadow of death, I'll fear no evil, for you are with me. Your rod and your staff, they comfort me. You prepare a table before me in the presence of my enemies. You anoint my head with oil. My cup overflows. Surely goodness and love will follow me all the days of my life, and I will dwell in the house of the Lord forever.
0: Amen. Wow. How did that hit you, my friend? That's Natasha. I want to share her story, and then I'm going to give you the phone number. Natasha's story was powerful because she was orphaned at a very young age. In fact, our Christian school partner there in Malawi discovered her living inside of a cemetery, and they said that she had been sleeping beside the grave of her mom and dad. And I know it sounds crazy, but let me tell you the rest of the story. You see, when these children lose their parents, there is no safety net. Where do they turn? They have no one to turn to. And so, not knowing what to do, she was fearful, of course. And she stayed in the cemetery beside the parents, her parents' grave. And when our partner found her, she was very, I want to underscore, very reluctant to come and go with them. But listen, because God used our partner, that pastor, in an incredible way. Natasha today is flourishing. She is on fire for Jesus. You heard it right there. No longer does she have fear. No longer does she fear that someone's going to hurt her in very, very extreme ways. I won't get into that. But she has hope now, and she has a Christian education. And guys, she has transformed spirit, soul, and body. And that little girl is as precious as she sounds. And it's because someone like you gave, my friend. $62. Yes, it rewrites the stories of children. How many would you help? Again, in this campaign, on this great station, we have 900 children. It's a little less than 900 kiddos that we must rescue. They're on a critical need list in the nations of Malawi, Zambia, Uganda, identified as the most critical, need help first. Okay, there's a lot of additional children, but these are the ones that are most critical. So how many can you help? Let me give you the number. $62 gift, providing everything they need for a year. 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
1: Powerful what our gifts do, Tom. That story of Natasha. I mean, that's the transformation that happens across international 25 years of faithfulness, of not only meeting the physical needs, but the spiritual needs. So when we invite souls like Natasha, who and their families, well, her family had perished and the hopelessness of being in that cemetery, but because someone like us invested in her life, she's now a thriving young woman. That's our gift at 877-539-0064. And every gift here in the next 12 minutes matters, the conversation we're having here, right? Yeah.
0: You know, I've got to introduce you guys to, and you're going to laugh at this story, but I'm telling you, it is powerful. I want to introduce you to a young girl. Her name is Megan. She is the daughter of the chairman of the board of Cross International, Jimmy Dodd. And Jimmy, it's if you want to grab cut 72 there, Dave. Yeah, I mean, this, guys, you got to turn up the volume on this story. It's powerful. It's funny, but it drives home a point. And Jimmy, you're just going to love this guy. He's our board chairman and has been from day one. Just an incredible guy. Here he is to share this story.
3: There was a time in which I was at McDonald's with Megan, my daughter. I didn't want to eat a big meal, and I sat down. She was very small, so she gets the same thing every time, a Happy Meal, right? So she sits down, and I don't want to eat a meal. I just was not hungry, but I did want a McDonald's French fry because it's changed a little bit over the years, but McDonald's French fries for a long time, absolutely the best French fries in the world. So we sit down, and I say, Megan, you know what, sweetheart? Can I have one of your French fries? And she says, no, Daddy, these are my French fries. And I said, sweetheart, I don't want all your French fries. I just want to have a bite. I just want to have a French fry. Can I just have a French fry? And she says, Daddy, you need to get your own French fries. And I said, sweetheart, I don't want a whole order of French fries. I just want one. And she says, no. So foolishly, I began to use logic. Sweetheart, technically, when we walked in this restaurant, you didn't have any money. I had money. I bought these French fries for you. So technically, sweetheart, they're my French fries. And so I'm just asking for you to give me what's already mine. And she says, Daddy, get your own French fries. And I mean, I use logic over and over, and it was not working. And we laugh at that, and we think, well, she was just young and incredibly immature. And then we have an opportunity to give, to serve the poor. And in our hearts, we say, God, these are my French fries. And God says, whoa, I got those for you. Those were my French fries. I bought all those for you. I just want you to give me a couple to just remind yourself that you ultimately don't own those. These are mine. And we say, God, these are my French fries.
0: Do we do it? Of course. Of course we do.
1: Guilty.
0: What a great story. What a great story from Jimmy Dodd, our board chairman. Impact, though, right? And what a point he makes right there, right? Everything we have belongs to the Lord. And I want to ask you this question, not has God blessed you, but what has God blessed you with that you could share right now with the children of Malawi, Zambia, and Uganda to lift them out of the garbage pits of this world, as it says in Psalm 113, verse 7, he lifts the poor from the dirt and the needy from the ash heap. What has God blessed you with that you can lift the little ones from these ash heaps and from the garbage dumps of this world? $62 gift for each child. So I want to just, maybe you could do a family of five. It's $310. Maybe you could do 10 children. It's $620. Maybe you could do a classroom full of children and be our first world changer giver with an $1,860 gift for 30 children. And put a whole classroom of children in a Christian school with regular food and clean water and the love of teachers and the hope, guys, the hope of the gospel, rewriting their story. Could you be one of 12 world changers I'm just believing and trusting the Lord for very, very soon, even in the next few hours with Cross International? You say, well, Tommy, what's the world changer gift? It's a $1,000 impact gift or more. And we know it's not for everybody, but I believe the Lord's got 12 of you listening right now that could do that gift. Now, if you want to do it monthly at $83 a month, certainly, yes, you can do that. In fact, any gift, if you want to divide it up monthly, you can do that. If you want to give a one-time tax-deductible gift, praise God, you can do that as well. So here's the number. Invite you to be one of a half a dozen friends real quick. Maybe in the next few moments, you could be one of two world changers. Here's the number, 877-539-0064. 877-539-0064, on the web, wava.com.
1: That's Tom Lewis, Cross International. I'm Big Wave Dave, David James. We have about 6 minutes left in the program. We're very grateful that you are part of our listening family, and get your children and grandchildren involved in this, right? Like, it's a beautiful yes. way to get Malawi, Zambia, and Uganda on their radar that there's so much more in the world than just our little pin dot on the map. And there's a lot in our pin dot on the map. But when it comes to the world and making an impact, when you just heard he's got the whole world in his hands with those children mm-hmm. singing. Tom, I want to ask you about blessing story. Again, it's all about the yes. children. It's all about how our gifts over the years and even now, especially for these 900 children to be set free from hunger, malnutrition, lack of fresh, clean water, no education, to hear the name of the one that set us free on the cross and conquered the grave. Tell us about Blessing, would you?
0: Blessings is an incredible young boy, and you're going to hear from him in just a moment. But guys, let me tell you, we were visiting a village there in Malawi, desperate situation. We knew it was desperate, and we didn't realize how desperate until we went there. And we're walking up. We had walked some distance. It was very hot. And we saw the village off in a distance. And we're walking up, and there were kids everywhere, children everywhere, orphan children. Some had maybe a little T-shirt. Some maybe had a little pair of shorts. None of them had any shoes or sandals or anything. And they came running. They saw us coming, and it was almost as if they saw hope coming. It was incredible. And they ran for us, and they just wanted to hold hands and hug. And guys, it was an incredible moment. It was emotional. Seeing those kids in a village on their own. And we discovered there were only five women there and trying to care for over 150, nearly 200 children on their own. And guys, it was an incredible moment when we were introduced to the tribal leader, who was an elderly woman, that they literally had to help her out of her little hut and sit in a little rickety chair in front of us on some grass mats. We were sitting there with an interpreter. We're asking her, oh my goodness, where is everybody? Where are the women? Where are all the men? And she said, well, the men are gone. And we thought maybe it was a just lost translation. And we thought maybe they're off working, right? She said, no, they're gone, meaning they had died. every one of the men in that village had died, and they had come back and infected their wives, and their wives had died. There were five women left trying to bless and help and keep those 150-plus children alive, you guys. You talk about a daunting job. We're sitting there, and almost out of nowhere, this young boy comes walking up, and he could speak a little broken English. He had a little baseball hat on, kind of cocked over to the side. And he says this, "May I sing for you a song I wrote about my Jesus?" Well, I grabbed my recorder, and I'm telling you, Dave, I turned it on so quick. You guys, I want you to listen in to part of this song that he sings about his Jesus.
4: I love the Spirit Jesus in my heart. I love the Spirit Jesus in my heart. How take about Jesus? Jesus in my heart. How take about Jesus? Jesus in my heart. I love the Father Jesus in my heart. How take about Jesus? Jesus in my heart.

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8: With SRN News, I'm Keith Peters in Washington. Officials say all four crew members ejected safely after two Navy jets collided and crashed during an air show at a military base in Idaho. Emergency crews responded after the EA-18G Growlers crashed.

0: crashed at the Mountain Home Air Force Base in western Idaho on Sunday. All four of the crew members from both jets ejected safely and nobody on the ground was hurt. The base said in a social media post that it was locked down following the incident. Thousands of people have streamed onto the National Mall in Washington for a day-long prayer rally. The event Sunday is billed as a redirection of our country as one nation under God. President Trump is expected to address the crowd in a video message today. More details at SRNNews.com.
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8: Answering questions about health has become one of the most common ways people use AI. Everything from healthcare and fitness to nutrition and preparing for doctor's visits. A new report from OpenAI shows the top ways people are using AIs to answer their health and wellness questions and why they are turning to it as a resource to improve their access to and navigation of the healthcare system. My guest today is the chief marketing officer with OpenAI, and when she was diagnosed with breast cancer, she turned to AI to understand her diagnosis, prepare her appointments, and navigate care. Kate Rao, welcome to the Life-Changing Weekend.
9: Thank you so much for having me, Thomas. I'm so happy to be here.
8: So, Kate, let's start off. Tell us generally, how does this work? How do people use AI to answer questions about their health? In the not-so-old days, one might go to WebMD and try to figure it out that way. How has that route changed into using AI?
9: So we're seeing 40 million people turn to ChatGPT every single day to answer their questions about health and wellness, which is just absolutely amazing. And we're really working to build towards that clear need and demand that we're seeing from people around the country and around the world. The most common ways that we're seeing people use ChatGPT for health are, one, just as you mentioned, preparing for doctor's appointments. So we know that time with our clinicians is scarce and very valuable, and people really want to know, you know, what are the best questions to ask my doctor? Hey, if you've had blood work or scans or things like that going into a doctor's appointment, what does this really mean? What should I ask my doctor about this? What's important to understand coming out of this appointment? So that's one big area. The next is in insurance and paperwork. You know, how how do my benefits work? Is this likely to be covered? Hey, I got an insurance denial for something that I think should be covered. Can you help me write an appeal? Those are things that people are using chat for every single day. And then finally, people are using it for wellness, things like nutrition, fitness coaching, but very specific to their lifestyles. I'm a mom of a toddler and this is what my, schedule looks like. Help me design a fitness plan that meets my lifestyle and goals. Those are the kind of customized, really personal and in-depth tools that are now available to us with products like ChatGPT.
8: So it's not really, my impression initially was that people were trying to use it to diagnose what was ailing them. Is that not the case?
9: So certainly people, and we do see people ask about symptoms that they may be having, as part of their research. But what we're really seeing is that those lines of questioning are often to prepare for going to a doctor. And chat itself, in those lines of questioning is trained to direct people to doctors. So it's really an aid, not a substitute.
8: Now, you have a very compelling story about how you used AI to help navigate your own health journey. What can you tell us about this?
9: Sure. So the reason that I'm here talking to you is because it's really not in my capacity as an executive at OpenAI. It is really because I personally saw what this tool could do in my own healthcare journey. About 1 month into my job with OpenAI, I was diagnosed with a serious breast cancer, and I'm so grateful to say that I'm cancer-free now and healthy. But at the time, that was a really overwhelming diagnosis. Obviously, I was a month into a new and very busy job, and I'm also the mom of two very young children, a 3 and 6-year-old at the time. I have no family history of breast cancer, and I was extremely overwhelmed. So I used chat honestly at every step of the way, navigating my care. I had an amazing team of specialists, but as I think will be a surprise to none of your listeners, the healthcare system can be fragmented. The specialties can talk in language and jargon that goes over kind of lay people's heads. And so I really leaned on chat to understand, okay, how can I make the most out of this meeting I have with a radiologist based on all the context, you already have about what's going on and where I am in my process. Hey, I got this cancer treatment is extraordinarily expensive. And I got like everybody else, some insurance denials and things like that. Chat really helped me navigate and in many cases overturn and appeal insurance claims or denials that I had received the first time around. And then it really helped me with other just basic lifestyle support as I was going through my treatment journey. Things like, hey, how do I talk to my 3-year-old in an age-appropriate way about what's going on? What are the best children's books that I can read to him about, navigating breast cancer, et cetera? So I really used it for a gamut of things throughout my journey.
8: You know, it's amazing. I've always thought that navigating the system, so to speak, I've always thought that patients need a full-time advocate to navigate. It's very complex. The healthcare, insurance companies, doctors, hospitals, of course, all the boards and like you said, the denials. So how has AI become this helpful? I mean, there's a billion, probably more than a billion different scenarios in this very complex arena. So how has AI developed? I mean, can you talk a little bit about the technology and help people understand how it's become such a useful tool?
9: Yeah, I mean, to your point, there's sort of an infinite number of ways that people need help in navigating an overburdened frankly, fractured healthcare system, including

0: doctors themselves, who obviously have a huge amount of paperwork, et
1: Yeah.
0: cetera, that they need to do and are seeing tons of patients, et cetera. So it really can be an amplifier for people, whether it's advocating for their own care, as the case that I, just gave you in my own journey, or if they're kind of a caretaker for, an aging parent and trying to understand, specifics about how to best help advocate for their loved one going through the system. There have been huge advances in how this technology can help people. As I mentioned, the tools are trained on just a vast body of peer-reviewed research, and then the answers are fine-tuned with hundreds of clinicians around the world. So this really is a superpower in your pocket to help you better advocate for yourself and empower you, as you go through a health journey, in my case, or even just more simply, if you want to improve, your daily, nutrition or fitness routines.
1: So talk a little bit about the reliability of using AI for healthcare. We were just talking about the doctors. I mean, talk about a little bit more about how reliable it is if people get on there and they get information. We hear so much about misinformation and these kinds of issues. But talk about the reliability of using AI for healthcare as opposed to visiting a physician.
0: Yeah, well, I mean, the first thing I would absolutely emphasize is this is not a substitute for seeing a physician. And we're, in fact, not seeing most people try to use it that way.
1: Sure.
0: This is absolutely an aid to help you navigate the system, but certainly not a replacement for professional care. And the chat is actually trained as part of its responses to direct you to appropriate care at different parts of your dialogue, depending on what you're asking about. The systems are quite they're quite accurate. They are trained again on industry standard benchmarks that are developed with scientists and doctors. We use one called HealthBench, which shows that the answers that ChatGPT is giving are quite accurate and again always trained to direct to a doctor.
1: We're speaking with Kate Rao. Kate is the Chief Marketing Officer with OpenAI, and we're talking about AI in healthcare today on the Life-Changing Weekend. Kate, we've gone from filling out HIPAA forms every time we visit the doctors and to now we're willingly exposing our health history to strangers on the internet effectively. How can people feel safe using OpenAI or other AI tools to explore their healthcare options?
0: The first thing I'd tell you is that ChatGPT Health is designed with privacy as an absolutely core tenet of how we built this feature. It is private. It is a vaulted experience separate from the main ChatGPT app. So if you connect your medical records, as an example, those medical records are only accessible to you. OpenAI does not train its models on your health data. It's for you and you navigating your care. So this is absolutely not like available widely on the internet or any such thing. This is a private vaulted space for you. I mentioned that we also offer a suite of tools for hospital systems. And those are, of course, all HIPAA compliant, et cetera. So across our product suite, privacy is just an absolutely core tenet to how we built these sets of products.
1: So, looking at where we are now, we have AI, period. It's here and it's not going anywhere. So, moving forward, how can people use AI as a trusted resource and use it responsibly when it comes to health and health-related issues?
0: Yeah, absolutely. So I think, there are so many different ways that people can use it. To do research on providers in their area, for specific issues that they may or questions that they may have. to better understand medical jargon or sort of diagnoses in language that they can understand, to identify sort of clinical literature and what it means to better inform their visit to the doctor's office and what questions they should ask. To navigate, again, insurance questions, which I know, unfortunately, many of us have.
1: Medicare and Medicaid, is ChatGPT and OpenAI and these other AI sources, are they familiar with the whole Medicare, complexities of Medicare and Medicaid and so forth?
0: Yes. Yep. Those are all the types of questions Excellent. That ChatGPT can help people navigate.
1: One last question related to the OpenAI and AI for healthcare. What are some of the big questions that people are asking? What seems to be at the top of the list according to your survey?
0: People are asking all kinds of questions really to better understand their own health data. So what we're seeing is people asking about, how to interpret various trends in fitness trackers that they may be using, things like Peloton or your Apple Watch to track steps or sleep. We're seeing people, again, just ask a lot of questions about navigating different systems of insurance, of, as you mentioned, Medicare and Medicaid, their various benefits, prescriptions, things like that. And then a lot of specific questions about, hey, I'm a mom of an infant and I work full time, but I really want to, lose 15 pounds. What are ways that I can kind of build in, habits and keep myself accountable to doing that given the constraints of my lifestyle? So the thing about the next generation of technology like ChatGPT is it really allows you to tailor very specific advice and help and support super specific to you and your situation, not just kind of a general or generic answer.
1: It really is remarkable. I'll have to put it on my phone just so I can know what my blood pressure means when they give me those numbers. I have no idea, but they never tell me I'm in bad shape, so I guess I shouldn't worry too much, but it would be nice to know. So, Kate, one last question for you. How long have you been cancer-free, and how are you doing with all of that these days?
0: Yeah, thank you so much for asking. Yeah. So I exited active treatment as cancer-free about 6 months ago, and I'm just so grateful for the amazing team of doctors that I had. They truly saved my life, and I feel extraordinarily grateful to them. I honestly do not know how I would have navigated this experience without the help of ChatGPT. I gave you a couple examples, mm-hmm. but I just leaned on it to educate myself and really take an active role in my care at just every step of the way. And to this day, I have alerts on my phone for new clinical trials that may be opening up around the country for the very specific situation that I'm in. Really just used it and still use it every single day as I think about navigating my own health and wellness and my post-treatment plan. I'm using chat to help me with a fitness regime to get stronger after my specific surgery. And I just hope and feel so passionately about other people realizing that this tool is available to them to help them navigate what at times can just feel like such an overwhelming system.
1: It absolutely is. Well, God bless you. I'm so glad that you're doing well, and I wish you nothing but the best for the future. Where can folks go to learn more, Kate?
0: Well, thank you so much. People can just either go to ChatGPT right now to start asking any questions that they have, or if they want to sign up for the wait list for this new feature where you can connect your health data directly, the waitlist is at www.chatgpt.com/health/waitlist. The feature will be rolling out to everyone for free. But if you want to be one of the first to get it, you could sign up for the wait list there.
1: Kate Rowell, she is the chief marketing officer with OpenAI, and she knows how to use it. And I hope this has been very informative for people today. Kate, thanks so much for joining us on the Life-Changing Weekend.
0: Thank you so much.
1: According to a new survey commissioned by the Plasma Protein Therapeutics Association, 72% of people agree plasma donation is important, but 79% of people have never donated plasma. This isn't just an oversight, it's a critical gap in understanding that can have a major consequence for patients. It can take 1,200 plasma donations to treat one person dealing with hemophilia, yet a lack of awareness of the impact of plasma donation is leading to a lack of donations. To talk with us about this, we're joined by Dr. Michael Keller, pediatric immunologist at Children's National in Washington, D.C. Dr. Keller, welcome to the Life-Changing Weekend.
2: Thank you so much. Appreciate the invite this morning.
1: Dr. Keller, tell us, what is plasma and tell us how it's different from blood?
2: Sure. So plasma is a protein components of blood. So that includes immune proteins, immunoglobulins, also many clotting factors and other proteins that are essential for the function of blood.
1: Okay, so how is plasma used differently from blood?
2: There are many uses for plasma, including patients being treated for trauma, patients also with rare diseases such as blood clotting disorders and immunodeficiency disorders, for whom plasma therapies are life-sustaining.
1: What types of common diseases can plasma help treat?
2: So in total, many of these diseases are rare, but if you combine them together, actually not so rare. And this includes diseases like hemophilia, and different types of immune deficiencies like common variable immune deficiency and other. Additionally, secondary immune deficiency patients like patients undergoing cancer therapy, patients undergoing immunotherapies for blood cancer, very, very frequently need plasma-derived treatments such as immunoglobulin in order to keep them well during the course of cancer therapy. So the indications are pretty vast and are increasing.
1: Explain for our listeners a little bit how, I think we can all kind of visualize a blood transfusion, but how is plasma introduced into a patient?
2: So plasma therapies are generally also given often by vein or subcutaneously. So they're fractionated protein products that have been usually heavily filtered to prevent any type of bloodborne disease transmission, and then further processed to get to just the protein of interest, such as immune proteins or blood clotting factors. And it takes a good bit of work to actually get to those final products and get from a plasma donation to the shelf and to the patient who needs these proteins.
1: So you're talking about it's kind of a centrifugal spinning thing that separates these proteins. What is the name of that process called?
2: Centrifugation.
1: Okay, so can you get different proteins and give them to different people who need these different proteins? Are you able to get to use the plasma to get more than one sort of use?
2: Yeah, so plasma donation certainly can treat many indications, but it's important to know that you need many plasma donors in order to treat an individual patient. Often a patient, as you mentioned, patient with hemophilia will require often up to 1,200 patients. So anywhere, depending on the disease, anywhere from 100 to 1,000 donations are needed to treat one patient with a rare disease, depending on their age and specific disease.
1: So tell us about the survey conducted by Plasma Protein Therapeutics Association and give us your insights into the survey.
2: Yeah. So as you mentioned, people have heard of it, but often really don't understand that distinction between plasma donation versus whole blood. And that both the need and the specific and the specifics of donation really are not often really appreciated by the general public. That information, though, is it's available on plasmaweek.org, and we're really here to just make it clear that plasma therapies are life-sustaining for patients who need it, and that the process is, I mean, similar. Slightly, there's some subtle differences, but similar, and that being a plasma donor really is very, very impactful for these patients who need these treatments.
1: Were there some misconceptions that were revealed during the survey?
2: I wouldn't say misconceptions necessarily, as much as perhaps kind of a lack of understanding of the differences in the components.
1: Good. So it is a different process. Plasma donation is much different from a blood donation. Tell us about the process of donating plasma.
2: It's similar in that there'd be a blood draw, but instead of just a straight blood draw for like one would give to the Red Cross, your blood would go into a machine that separates that plasma. The cells are separated out and given back to the donor. Takes anywhere from 45 minutes to an hour. But the impact and the frequency of donation is similar to other blood donations.
1: And how is plasma critical to the development of new treatments?
2: Plasma is life-sustaining for many diagnoses, and the indications for it, like I mentioned, are definitely increasing. And it's also really a critical support therapy. So as we develop new types of cancer immunotherapy, like chimeric antigen receptor T cells for treating blood cancers, the need for supportive therapies from plasma is still critical in there. So even as the field goes forward and we have more curative options for different types of cancers, the support therapy for these patients is still there and still often remains blood-derived and dependent on blood donors.
1: Tell us, you're a pediatric immunologist at Children's National, right, in Washington, D.C. Tell us some success stories that you've seen using donated plasma.
2: Sure. So one case that really stands out in my mind was a young boy who had a history of very, very frequent infections, repeatedly on antibiotics, ended up in our intensive care unit due to a very complicated pneumonia. It was only discovered in that setting that he had an absence of immune proteins, of immunoglobulins. And by getting him set on a maintenance immunoglobulin replacement therapy, we're able to transform him from having these frequent infections, from having, really a lot of limits on his quality of life, to being able to go to school, plan activities, playing lacrosse and whatnot, and eventually go to college and be almost indistinguishable from his peers in terms of his quality of life.
1: So when you do something like that with a young child, is this a case where people will have to get these sorts of transfusions for their entire lives?
2: For patients who lack these plasma proteins, like immunodeficiency disorders and clotting disorders, it is a maintenance therapy that they have to be on for their entire life. So then, consequently, that need for plasma donors is sustained.
1: Yes.
2: And as we diagnose more of these patients and the indications grow, our need for plasma donors also grows. I think I have to stress that these therapies are really transformative for patients who need them, and that these disorders are actually, although these are individually rare diseases, in total, they're not so rare.
1: Now, where in the D.C., Maryland, Virginia area can people register and donate plasma?
2: Yeah, there's plasma donation sites all over the country. I would direct people to plasmaweek.org for information about donation.
1: Go to plasmaweek.org. That's plasmaweek.org. We've been joined today by Dr. Michael Keller, pediatric immunologist at Children's National in Washington, D.C. Dr. Keller, thanks so much for joining us today on the Life-Changing Weekend.
2: It's my pleasure. Thank you.

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6: With SRN News, I'm Keith Peters in Washington. The mayor of Austin, Texas, says suspects are being sought in at least 10 random weekend shootings in Austin, Texas, including at fire stations that left four people injured. The city ordered residents of a large part of southern Austin to shelter in place while the investigation continues. Mayor Kirk Watson said during a brief news conference that the people involved are changing cars. Thousands of people have streamed into the National Mall in Washington for a day-long prayer rally. The event Sunday is billed as a rededication of our country as one nation under God. Several speakers celebrated Christianity's ties to American history. The rally was broadcast live over the Salem Radio Network. More details at srnnews.com.
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9: Breakthroughs. We need a generational breakthroughs. Or our children and grandchildren are going to lose their freedom. 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We're bankrupt, physically and morally. We have to change. We can change. We've been given the privilege of changing. God has shown us mercy. See, children aren't yours, folks. They're a sacred trust. They're a sacred trust, and I'm quite confident you will give an account for that.
8: 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Before we get to today's message, we want to tell you about a helpful book from Pastor Alan. 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That's 855-577-2255. We're so glad you're here to listen. Today's message from Pastor Alan is called Breakthrough, Alone in the Desert.
9: The title for this session is Alone in the Desert, and it's really a companion piece with the previous session. We looked at Zechariah and Elizabeth and the breakthrough God brought to their lives. And I want to continue it in this session, really with the outcome of that. I think there's a hopeful message there. But for just a moment, I've been encouraging you for quite a while now to embrace this little paradigm of watch and listen and think and act. Not just to live your life, but to pay do it with attentiveness. There's some things that will be essential. Jesus warned us as we approach the end of the age that deception would increase dramatically. And there's some things you can do to limit your vulnerability to being deceived. One is read your Bible on a regular basis. There's just not a replacement for that, folks. If you're not doing it, you've almost surrendered completely. Read your Bible on a regular basis. You can join us in our reading plan. We'd be delighted. If you don't want to do that, you can pick one. But 10 or 15 minutes a day, you can read through your whole Bible in the course of a year. It's a worthwhile investment of time. It will change you. And if you've read it once, twice will be better. If you've read it 10 times, the 11th will be better. Okay. The second thing is community. You need like-minded people that you spend some time with. I hate to, it's hard to admit your parents were right when you were a kid. But your friends really do have an enormous impact on your life. You need a community of people who have a faith in God. They will help you a great deal. And the third thing is this little paradigm. You've got to watch and listen. You actually have to pay attention a bit. There's a temptation to want to kind of cocoon, go into a cave, and, you know, it's just distressing. You don't know who to believe or what to believe, but you have to pay a little bit of attention. Then you have to think a little bit. I know. And then be willing to act. You can't just be an observer or a professional critic. We're not Olympic judges. We're in the arena. And there's a big difference. I think if you'll do those things, it'll help you avoid deception and fulfill God's purposes for your lives. And ultimately, that's the target. We are witnesses to a season of tremendous change, unparalleled change in my lifetime. And I don't mean because of this election. I really think it started in a dramatic way with COVID. God began to shake the earth. There have been multiple tremors since then. October the 7th, the attack by Hamas on Israel and the boiling anti-Semitism in our own nation. Very unexpected things. God is shaking the earth. And I trust that at the end of it, we'll be in a place that He has led us to. So it isn't frightening. It's kind of exciting to me, but it's a great contest between the values of the kingdom of God and the values of this present age. You're going to have to decide. You can't stay in the middle much longer. Tragically, in the church, we have capitulated for so long. We've been silent for so long. We've been timid for so long that now it feels almost inappropriate to express our support for a Judeo-Christian worldview. Should we say that? Are we allowed to say that? Is it? What if I offend someone? Looks, the truth is helpful. Imagine going to a doctor that doesn't want to give you the real diagnosis because it might make you feel blue. We call that malpractice. In the Christian world, we call it apostasy. If you won't align with the truth because you don't know if it'll be received well, that's not just a personal choice or kindness or mercy. It is a false gospel. It's false faith. And we don't want to be there, and we've lived dangerously close to that. It's not inappropriate to agree with God's word. In fact, it's necessary. It's helpful. Even if it puts you at odds with some rather revered places like Harvard or Yale or the purveyors of conventional wisdom. We live in a world where the truth really isn't celebrated. You don't have to be very clever any longer. Just a little bit of awareness. I mean, lately we see the reports and pictures and videos of swarms of drones hanging above us. Well, government officials say, nothing there. It's just a small airplane. Oh, thank you. I would, or they'll tell us that biological sex is confusing. No, it really isn't. No, really, it's not that tough. I grew up on a farm. It isn't confusing. I'm not suggesting there aren't people that don't struggle with confusion, but if you're confused about something that's that fundamental, that's not a good place. That's not something to be celebrated. And we certainly wouldn't want to abandon our children to be mutilated by people that think that kind of confusion is helpful. So this idea of breakthroughs, this notion of when God intervenes in our lives, We are a culture in need of breakthroughs from the kingdom of God. We've drifted a long way into places that are confusing and where the truth isn't celebrated and integrity is no longer held in high esteem. No matter where you sit on the political spectrum, you could say amen to that. That's just the reality. And the change for that isn't coming from an election. The change for that will come from the heart of God's people. Breakthroughs. When God intervenes in our lives, most of us, one of the reasons I decided to do this series is I engage with the community of faith here sufficiently enough to know that there are hundreds of us that are in a desperate place. We need a breakthrough from God. Physically, emotionally, in our family systems, in our businesses, in many, many ways. There's only a God solution can result in an outcome that will be satisfactory. Otherwise, we're just treading water, holding our space. We need a breakthrough. And God gratefully does intervene in our lives. But we have had a little bit, I believe, of a misunderstanding. And preachers like myself have contributed to this. We like to tell the miracle stories. We like to talk about the victories that took place. And that's not inappropriate, but it's inappropriate unless we tell the larger story. And the breakthroughs that God presents to us are not just victory stories. There's a backstory that goes with them. I started with a verse of scripture in your notes. There's hope. It's Isaiah 40 in verse 3. It says, a voice of one calling. In the desert, prepare the way for the Lord. Make straight in the wilderness a highway for our God. That verse from Isaiah 40 is quoted in Matthew, Mark, Luke, and John. There are very few things recorded in all four of the Gospels. That verse is. And each time it's presented in conjunction with John the Baptist and his life message. He was a voice of one calling in the wilderness. See, I don't really want to be a voice of one. I want to be a voice of a big choir, right? It's fun to find 12,000 people that are all saying Jesus is Lord and slip in with them and go, yes. It's not so much fun to be in a group of 12,000 people that are not in favor of that and you're standing there going, Jesus is Lord. John was willing to be a voice of one calling in the wilderness. I want to look at that. He's a breakthrough. He's the one who was to prepare the way for Jesus in his life and his ministry and all he did. See, when I imagine a breakthrough, apart from doing any study of it, what I want out of a breakthrough is I want a resolution to my problem. I got a bad diagnosis. I want it to go away. I want the doctor to say, I blew it. You want the mask to disappear. Excuse me, you want the mass to disappear, you want your heart function to be normal, whatever the problem may be, you want your kids to be healthy. If there's a relational struggle, you want it to be resolved, you want everybody to be at peace, whatever you, the breakthrough, you just want the problem to evaporate and the goodness of God to make it all a big happy point. Nothing wrong with that imagination, it's just not particularly biblical. Breakthroughs result in transformation. They change your perspective. They leave you with insight and understandings different than you had before the intervention of God. So you don't just return to your old shape. You walk in a new way. You interact in a new way. Breakthroughs change everything. Are you ready for that? Those of us that need a breakthrough, are you ready for a different cadence in your life? Are you ready for a rearrangement of authority? Are you ready for a transformation of priorities? Or do you just want God to do what you want him to do so you can keep doing what you want to do? If I get really honest, that's really what I want. But truthfully, God loves us too much. Like my Bible says that if God loves you, he will discipline you. Oh, I don't want to grow up in the Lord. I mean, I've learned to value that. But I mean, if you just left me to myself, the truth is, no, I'd really like just to have my way.
8: Before we return to today's message, Pastor Allen wants to share a devotional to help you grow stronger in your faith.
9: Lessons from Paul is a 90-day devotional. Some of my favorite verses that Paul wrote, a bit of devotional time, and then some place to journal. The goal is to be changed. We want to be transformed by the Word of God and not just informed by it. Saul of Tarsus, a hero of mine, I got to know him as the Apostle Paul, an unrelenting advocate for Jesus in the face of unyielding persecution. 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Lessons from Paul, it'll help you and I be overcomers, triumphant in this season in the earth. 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
8: 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That's 855-577-2255. Now, let's get back to Pastor Allen with his message called Breakthrough, Alone in the Desert.
9: I'm going to suggest that it has an impact not only for you, but for the generations who follow you. In fact, if we start with Zechariah and Elizabeth, and I have this couple who were childless, and they're past the age where they're going to bear children. It's just not reasonable anymore. Nobody has the expectation. They had those prayers, but they had them a long time ago. And then the announcement comes, Gabriel, the archangel, shows up and says, you're going to have a child, and you're going to name him John. And they're like, what are you talking about? I mean, Zechariah has enough questions that he gets struck mute for 9 months. Teach you to talk back. Aren't you glad we all don't get struck mute when we question the Lord? Have you know Pastor will be signing the message this morning? And John's born. And Zechariah and Elizabeth really step out of the scene completely after their time in the temple and taking John. They step out of the story, but John steps onto the stage. And that's where I want to start. It's in Luke chapter 3. It's right in the middle of this Christmas narrative. Zechariah and Elizabeth and John the Baptist are very much a part of the Christmas story. During the high priesthood of Annas and Caiaphas, the word of God came to John, the son of Zechariah, in the desert. Nobody knew why they were calling him John, because God said to. That was the message they got in the temple when Gabriel came to Zechariah. He said, you name him John. No. All the people said when it was time to name him, he said, it'll be Zechariah. It's the family. There's nobody named John in your family. And Elizabeth and Zechariah together said, no, this is a new thing. This is a breakthrough. His name's John. So John, the son of Zechariah, in the desert, he went into all the country around the Jordan preaching the baptism of repentance for the forgiveness of sins. As it is written in the book of the words of Isaiah the prophet, a voice of one calling in the desert, prepare the way for the Lord, make straight paths for him. Every valley shall be filled in, every mountain and hill made low. The crooked road shall become straight, the rough way smooth, and all mankind will see God's salvation. Gee, that's not a big assignment. Go prepare the way for the Messiah so that all of humankind can see the way to salvation. And John said to the crowds coming out to be baptized by him, you bunch of snakes, who warned you to flee from the coming wrath? Just as a beginning point, I think a simple observation, we've been trying to stack some ideas, some breakthrough hacks, if you will. In this case, the breakthrough begins in the desert. John is a voice crying in the desert. He's not a voice crying in the temple. He's not in Jerusalem. Isaiah was a prophet of the court. He was comfortable in the palace. Jeremiah spoke to heads of state and the leaders of nations. John is a voice in the desert, a voice crying in the wilderness, a voice of one crying in the wilderness. Wearing clothes made of camel's hair and eating locusts, not bugs, it's a fruit that grows on a tree. I know you're disappointed. Breakthroughs often emerge in the desert. Seems odd to us. The desert's a remote part for most of us in our nation. If you live in Israel or the Middle East, I can tell you for my Jewish friends, the desert is not a place of punishment. It's a place of renewal. It's a place of refreshing. It's a place where God meets you. If they have a day off, they go into the desert. And from the biblical perspective, the desert is a place of renewal. I tell you that because if you're in a desert season, it doesn't feel so fruitful. It doesn't feel quite as opulent as you had hoped as it might. If it's a lean time, I would submit to you that's a very, there's a very high degree of probability that that's a breakthrough season. God hasn't abandoned you. In the desert, there's a stillness. In the desert, there's a quietness. In the desert, it's much easier to hear. I don't believe God has left you. There's a component of John the Baptist that I don't want us to miss. Jesus said he was the greatest of those born among women, a very revered character. But John the Baptist is an impossibility without the faithfulness of Zechariah and Elizabeth. What made John the Baptist's ministry possible, his life story possible, his impact possible, were the decisions that were made by his parents, by Zechariah and Elizabeth, upright people, godly people, people who overcame disappointment, people who had to have their life plans rewritten. Their life schedule didn't emerge in the way they had hoped it would. While their friends were building nurseries and welcoming children, they weren't. And so they prayed and they sought God, and they still didn't. And it became very obvious that that wasn't going to happen. It wasn't in their future. That just wasn't a part of their journey. And they managed to overcome that disappointment and not be defined by it. Zechariah is still serving in the temple. Elizabeth is still honoring the Lord, listening to the Spirit of God. And then Gabriel shows up and said, "Hey, I got some news for you. You're going to have a son." Except now it's like disruptive. Zechariah, I mean, he says, "I am old. And Elizabeth?" He was gracious. He said, "She's well along in years." "Gabriel, have you seen Lizzie?" In fact, it's a little bit of a moment. You know, Gabriel's delivering this message with some rather lofty language about John, and Zechariah says, "Hang on a minute. I'm old." And Gabriel says, "And you're going to be quiet for 9 months." Again, I'm very grateful God has not responded to me that way. How many times have you held up your hand to the Lord? "Well, not me. No, thank you. I don't even like church." So John the Baptist and his ministry emerges from the faithfulness of Zechariah and Elizabeth, the willing to embrace their breakthrough, to reorder their lives, to be unique, to overcome disappointment. If they had not made those choices, John doesn't have a story to tell. There's a biblical principle here. I'm taking a moment with it because it's very important and it's essential, I believe, for the place that we find ourselves as a people right now. We need a generational story of godliness. We need a generational tale of a desire for righteousness and holiness and purity. We want a legacy of faith to be reestablished among us. Does that sound right? Why not let it begin with us and the aspirations that we have for our children and our grandchildren? I know we're in church and the answer to every question is typically Jesus. But in the quiet places of your life, when you're not in a church building and you're not sitting in the midst of a group of people that have raised their hands to identify as Christ followers, what aspirations do you truly hold for your children and your grandchildren? Fame, success, wealth, none of those things are inappropriate in and of themselves, but they'll be empty apart from a vibrant faith. You see, we've almost been totally co-opted by a secular culture. Our aspirations have become secular aspirations, our dreams secular aspirations, our priorities secular priorities. And again, I'm not trying to remove us from the world, we're in it, but the Bible says we shouldn't be of it. There's a difference. We have a different allegiance, a different set of objectives. It really is biblical. I can point to it. In 2 Timothy chapter 1 and verse 5, Paul is writing, Paul wrote the letter to a young man named Timothy. That's why it bears his name. But he's reminding him of what Paul knows of his life. He said, "I've been reminded of your sincere faith, which first lived in your grandmother Lois and in your mother Eunice, and I'm persuaded now lives in you also. You're third generation, Timothy. I know the stock from which you come. Say, well, Pastor, I don't come from a family that's where there's generations of faithful people to the Lord. Good. Let's start a new trend. Pastor, my story's a little more broken. Most of ours are. Most of ours are. That's why in the previous session, we spent a great deal of time talking about a new name, establishing a new heritage, a new legacy. John's life isn't going to fit the normal pattern either. I don't believe any parent has an aspiration that their child would walk the path that John walked. Forget his impact. I just can't, it's hard to imagine any parent raising their hand and saying, that would be my aspiration. We'll get to it in a moment. A generational legacy. Look at 1 Samuel chapter 1. This is Hannah. She's the mother of Samuel. At the point we're stepping into the narrative, she is childless as well. She said, I made a vow saying, O Lord Almighty, if you'll only look upon your servant's misery and remember me, and not forgive your servant, but give her a son, then I will give him to the Lord for all the days of his life. No razor will ever be used on his head. That last phrase could be a little blind to you. It's a commitment. Within Judaism, there was a sect of people. They're called Nazarites, not Nazarenes. Nazarenes are people that come from the village of Nazareth. It's a little community in the northern part of Israel.

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3: We have to change. We can change. We've been given the privilege of changing. God has shown us mercy. Moses' parents hid him from Pharaoh's executioners. Joshua's life became of an extension of the assignment that God gave to Moses. 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Samuel's life and ministry, his impact upon the purposes of God, emerged from the faithfulness of Hannah. Samson's parents, one of Israel's judges, they committed him to be a Nazirite prior to his birth as well. See, children aren't yours, folks. They're a sacred trust. They're a sacred trust, and I'm quite confident you will give an account for that. Your grandchildren are not just a dalliance so you can spoil them and send them home for somebody else to straighten out. It's a temptation.
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13: Neat. With SRN News, I'm Keith Peters in Washington. The mayor of Austin, Texas, says suspects are being sought in at least 10 random weekend shootings in Austin, Texas, including at fire stations that left four people injured. The city ordered residents of a large part of southern Austin to shelter in place while the investigation continues. Mayor Kirk Watson said during

0: a brief news conference that the people involved are changing cars. Thousands of people have streamed into the National Mall in Washington for a day-long prayer rally. The event Sunday is billed as a rededication of our country as one nation under God. Several speakers celebrated Christianity's ties to American history. 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
6: The following program, Bless Israel, is brought to you by the International Fellowship of Christians and Jews.
7: The Holocaust was the systematic persecution and murder of 6 million Jews by the Nazi state and collaborators from 1933 to 1945. Nazi Germany created tens of thousands of camps to imprison millions of Jewish men, women, and children. Of the 6 million Jews murdered, 1.5 million were children. This horrific event must be remembered today and every day.
8: Welcome to this special Bless Israel program titled Never Forget, Never Again, brought to you by the International Fellowship of Christians and Jews. Val is a Holocaust survivor who grew up in Lithuania. In the summer of 1940, Hitler's army began its assault on the Russian Empire. The Nazis immediately began to implement their racial laws against the Jewish population, depriving Jews of every basic human right.
6: On August 15, 1941, Val and his family were forced into a ghetto, surrounded by barbed wire and armed sentries.
9: On the 4th of October, the Nazis, the SS, marched into the ghetto. They surrounded our little get the hospital, and they set it on fire. Everybody who tried to escape was shot. So the choice was to burn alive or die in a hail of bullets. The other atrocity took place 3 weeks later. Again, the Nazis, the SS, they all marched into the ghetto. They selected 10,000. They took them away to the notorious execution place, and they were all murdered. For my family and for me, this was a defining event. That's when we lost our faith in humanity. Seeing all the facts, seeing all the evil, unhinged us. We couldn't cope with it. We were completely derailed. We don't know what to do, we don't know where to go, we don't know what's happening to us. the fact that ordinary, normal people could be turned into killers was a shocking realization for us. We had to take on board that the line between good and evil was a very flimsy one, a very thin one, and it was all too easy to indoctrinate ordinary people, indoctrinate ordinary people to turn from good into evil.
10: By 1944, the remaining Jews from Val's ghetto were herded into cattle wagons and taken into Germany to work as forced laborers, building factories for the production of German Messerschmitt jet fighters.
9: We knew, of course, we had a good idea that our life will be finished before we were liberated. Conditions were so bad that we did not expect to survive. We were very pessimistic. And we made a pledge obliging any survivor to bear witness. You see, we had that fancy idea that once we disclose how evil starts and how evil spreads, it will make a big impression and genocide won't happen again. Well, it was all wishful thinking, actually. I survived. I was one of the few. But it was just too traumatic to relive everything again and to talk about it. So, in common with most survivors, I kept silent. It was such a gruesome story. People could not believe it. But I was prompted by my children. They wanted to know, and they were asking difficult questions. Why don't we have grandparents, uncles and family like the other children? And why do you speak with a funny accent? So we decided, when the kids were about 8, 9, we have to tell them what happened to us. But we had a problem. How do you introduce a child to the idea of radical evil? So we had to modify our story to their maturity. So there you are. The long silence was broke, and we began talking about it.
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11: It's sad to see the people living in such terrible conditions and have no food to eat when we have so much plentiful food over here and everything, and they're God's chosen people. If God puts it on your heart to help these people, then you're doing the right thing.
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8: 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At a Holocaust awareness event, President and Global CEO of the Fellowship, Yael Eckstein, shared how the organization is providing food boxes to poor, elderly Holocaust survivors, like Miriam.
12: She was one of the first Jewish people that the Nazis took in Germany. And she was brought to Auschwitz to build the camps with her own hands. And she said, "I was strong, that's why I survived, but I was the only survivor." And she explained to me how for years she lived on one piece of bread, one cup of tea, and worked 15 hours a day in the freezing cold snow, in the burning hot sun, and if you stop for 1 second, you get shot on sight. And she said, as we were walking back to our bunks, the Nazis would line up next to us and they would see our starving bodies, our exhausted minds, and we'd be walking, and they would start throwing loaves of bread at us. They'd be throwing chicken, they'd be throwing meat. And any person who would bend down to pick it up would get shot on sight. And they would sit there laughing. And they would watch their fellow Jews, their fellow workers, their friends, their family get shot because they were so starving for a piece of bread. And she said to me, "When you come with this food box that says on the side, donated with love from Christians in America, there are no words for the joy it brings to my heart. Finally, the Jewish people are not alone. Finally, there are Christians in America who care about me. Christians in America are sending me this life, this bread, this food, this chicken. That shows me that there is hope for the future." And that's what the fellowship aims to do.
10: Many Holocaust survivors face serious health issues. Those in need of treatment or medication crisis can sometimes live far from a medical facility. When war or terror attacks take place in areas like Ukraine and throughout Israel, they cannot safely leave their homes. But thanks to Christians and your prayerful and financial support, the Fellowship is able to provide mobile clinics to help poor elderly Holocaust survivors receive the care they need.
13: This mobile clinic allows doctors to reach Holocaust survivors in their homes.
14: Holocaust survivors are old people around 80s and 90s, and it's very hard for them to leave their home and to get the medical care. So we give them the medical care in their home.
13: Holocaust survivors have already endured such unimaginable difficulties in their lives. During times of crisis, it is especially important to make sure they receive the care and dignity they deserve.
14: War is a time of stress and instability, and for the Holocaust survivors, it's much more difficult, so we try to help them.
15: The time of war, it's even more important that doctor come to us.
13: Supporting this initiative is part of our commitment to help Israel's most vulnerable populations.
14: 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As we say, to give is to receive, and I really feel it. And as a second generation to Holocaust survivor, I really know what they went through.
13: 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We make sure Holocaust survivors can still get their medical attention in times of war and in times of peace.
15: During the Holocaust, the Christian saved my life. Now I want to thank them.
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10: The fellowship was founded in 1983 by Rabbi Yekiel Eckstein, fulfilling his vision of building bridges of understanding between Christians and Jews. In his more than three decades of work, Rabbi Eckstein helped millions of needy Jews around the world, and he also encouraged millions of Christians to deepen their bonds with Israel and their biblical Jewish roots. It was in his beloved Holy Land of Israel where Rabbi Yekiel Eckstein passed away on February 6th, 2019.
8: In this rare audio recording, Rabbi Eckstein gives an important perspective on the Holocaust and how all of humanity should declare never forget and never again. Let's listen.
20: The Holocaust is not just a concept. The Holocaust happened at a real point in history to real people. I realize just how close the people are to us, and how the events could, God forbid, as much as we say never again, they could happen again. If Israel's enemies have their way, Jerusalem and the state of Israel would be obliterated and pushed into the sea and destroyed. We dare not let that happen. Not under our watch. Hatred and prejudice are not things that we are born with. Man, through his free choice, he chooses between good and evil. My friends, we are witnessing the rise of anti-Semitism around the world today.
21: The neighbors say, "We will poison you, dirty Jews." They say it openly.
20: Terrorist attacks.
22: Police say they were tortured and killed before the final shootout.
20: Time is not on our side Every Jew who is in need of escaping from the forces of anti-Semitism, today there is an Israel that is the home for every Jew who flees there.
0: This inscription says that Jews should all be stabbed. Jid is a derogatory, negative word for Jew. This is the name that the Nazis called Jews when they put a yellow Star of David. It's the same now.
1: It's very hard to describe for someone in the West.
21: Absolutely.
1: The anti-Semitism that still lives here. Valentina is a mother of five children. And when they went out for one Shabbat in the synagogue, the neighbors, they broke the door, came in, and stole all what they have and left a note, "Dirty Jews, go out." The neighbors told them, "We will poison you, and you will all be dead. We will accomplish Hitler's task." "Hitler lives in our heart," Valentina's neighbor told her. And she's frightened now, so she has to live in fear because they promise her that they will poison her.
20: The nuclear threats, the biological, the chemical threats that Israel is facing are growing. The amassing of missiles, of weapons against Israel has risen tremendously. Joshua said, "Who is for the Lord, let him come with me." This is the moment of truth. This is the time when we need to take a stand with God and when we need to stand strongly with the state of Israel.
8: The Bible says in the book of Isaiah, chapter 58, verse 7, "Share your food with the hungry. 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Many live alone, scared, and unseen, but God sees them. 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
22: Christ commanded us to take care of the needy, and to obey God's word is what we need to be doing. And it's great that we have organizations like the International Fellowship of Christian Jews try to meet those needs, to open the eyes of people that want to help. You have to obey the word, but God gives us a compassion because of who he is. And that's the example that Christ gives us. You know, his whole ministry was about healing and helping and understanding people's needs. And that's what he encourages us to do through his word, is to understand the needy people. The people that are hurting, and to want to help is something that Christ gives us.
10: Did you know that in Isaiah chapter 58, the Lord gives 10 amazing promises to those who take action and help others less fortunate than themselves? God promises that His favor will shine on you, that your wounds will be healed, that He will always be with you, that He will save you, that He will protect you, that He will answer your prayers, that He will turn darkness into light, that He will guide you, that He will satisfy you with good things. And lastly, the 10th promise, that He will keep you strong and well.
8: Those 10 promises from God in Isaiah chapter 58 are built on being generous to people less fortunate than us. Why? 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
2: 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I'm grateful that I'm able to help them in a way to where we can bless them. 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
24: With SRN News, I'm Keith Peters in Washington. Officials in Austin, Texas say two people are in custody and a third suspect is being sought in at least 10 random shootings that left four people hurt in the city over the weekend. Authorities ordered residents of a large part of southern Austin to shelter in place on Sunday while the investigation continued. They lifted the order Sunday afternoon. Austin Mayor Kirk Watts